0: again. They're camping down by the pond to be close to water.
1: Oh?
0: They ain't heard nothing. We don't even use that lower section. But that don't make no difference to him.
1: Yeah, your pa's always been like that.
0: Trouble is, he thinks the whole world's his, and everybody in it, including me. But I ain't a kid no more, that he can cuss at and take a whip.
1: Are you expecting somebody?
0: Well, not exactly. I
1: better find out who it is, haven't we?
0: But, no, wait, Marshal.
1: Good morning, young lady.
0: Naomi.
2: I am come to see you, Danny, like I say I am.
0: This is Marshal Dillon and Chester Proudfoot. This is Naomi.
1: How do you do?
3: How do you do?
2: Hey, friends of Danny, it's friends of me.
0: Look, Naomi, they're just going. You wait here. I'll walk out with them. You coming, Marshal?
1: Yeah, okay, Danny. Pleasure meeting you, ma'am.
2: Yes, sir. Goodbye.
0: Look, Marshal, it ain't like you're thinking.
1: I wasn't thinking anything, Danny. Naomi there, she's a gypsy, isn't she?
0: Well, what of it?
1: And those trespassers camping out at your pa's farm?
0: All right, they're gypsies, and she's one of them. What about it?
1: Now you're asking for trouble, Danny.
0: You sound just like my pa.
1: Gypsies take care of their own. They make their own laws, and they're pretty strict laws.
0: Why don't you let me worry about it, huh?
1: Well, that's what you'll do, Danny, if you're smart. You'll worry about it a lot.
4: I reckon there's one flag the whole world knows and mostly respects. It's on a stamp here in my album, yeah, that the United States Post Office put out in October 1963 to honor the 100th birthday of the International Red Cross. I'll find it here now. Mail. Ah. Now, maybe you didn't know there are two Red Cross organizations. Both of them started in Geneva, Switzerland, and have headquarters there. But they each do different jobs. Yeah. This stamp shows how one of them helped free anti-Castro Cuban fighters who got captured at the Bay of Pigs. That's what the International Committee of the Red Cross does as a neutral body. Making arrangements for exchange of prisoners, trying to protect sick and wounded soldiers, and helping civilians and refugees in war areas. The other is the League of Red Cross Societies. It operates in almost 90 countries, giving aid in every kind of emergency or disaster, and carrying on health, safety, and relief projects. I kind of figure this is one of the best stamps in my book.

0: Old Peter got a nice place here, Mr. Dillon.
1: Well, he ought to. He's put 20 hours a day on it for the last 10 years. Hey, Cater!
2: Oh! Martin Marshall, Chester, just a minute till I jump out the rest of this feed. There. Eat your heads off now, you mangy varmints. Put some weight on. Any fool that tries to raise hogs on the prairie just ain't got good sense, Marshal.
1: Now, they look all right to me.
2: Yeah, they won't make a cent. Cost more to feed them than they're worth. Kind of took your time coming out, didn't you?
1: Well, if you called 3 hours taking our time, that's when I got your note.
2: Yeah, that worthless young pup. I told him to tell you last night as soon as he got in town. Come over here and sit in the shade.
1: All right.

0: Cater, you and Danny have an argument?
1: I talk, and he listens. He ain't got the gumption to argue.
0: He tells me he's not coming back home.
1: And he'll come back. He'd starve to death if he had to feed himself. Somebody will yell boo at him in the dark, and he'll come hightailing back fast.
0: I'm afraid I don't agree with you, Cater. Danny always looked to me like a pretty decent kid.
1: He ain't worth the powder to blow him up.

0: And the last straw was when he was too lily-livered to run them trespassers off.
1: Well, why don't you leave those people alone, Cater? They're figuring to move on by the end of the week anyway.
0: Sure, and take half the farm with them, like as not. I'm missing 5 pullets now. Stole just since they've been there.
1: And that might have been a coyote or a weasel, maybe.
0: Yeah, and it might have been that pack of thieving gypsies, too. Marshal, I didn't build this farm by putting up the squatters, and I ain't about to start now. I fought for this land, every square foot of it. And I'll keep right on fighting.
1: Times are different from when they were when you first came to the prairie, Cater.
0: Yeah, people ain't. They're all out to take what you got away from you. You always got to keep out guessing them and out fighting them. That's what I tried to learn that boy of mine, but he ain't got the backbone of an angleworm. Why, he didn't even take a gun when I sent him over to run them thieving gypsies out.
1: You know, Cater, there are other answers in this world besides guns.
0: Yeah, but it was guns that won this country, and they'll keep on winning it, too. You pack one yourself, don't you, Marshal?
1: Yeah, I use it to enforce the law, but not to settle every personal argument that comes along.
0: Well, then start enforcing the law. Now, you go over there and talk to them gypsies and tell them to get out.
1: I have talked to them. Chester and I just came from there.
0: Did you run them out?
1: They're repairing their wagons, building wheels and setting hubs. They'll try to pull out sometime tomorrow.
0: Yeah, so they outbluffed you too, did they? What'd they do? Dangle one of their women in front of you? That's what they done with Danny.
1: Oh?
0: Yeah, I seen what was going on. He was sweet-eyeing one of them all week. And she was letting him, too.
1: Now, listen a minute,
0: Peter. Now, you took your duty, Marshal. Stop taking up for them foreigners.
1: Will you listen to me, I said? Now, those people are touchy enough at best. If you go insulting them, you're going to have some real trouble on your hands.
0: Gypsies are bad luck, and I want them out of there.
1: They'll be out by tomorrow evening. And in the meantime, you leave that rifle of yours in the house. And stay away from that pond. You understand?

0: Matt, if words were dollars, you'd be the biggest miser in the Long Branch.
1: Huh? Well, what do you mean, Kitty?
0: Well, you sure haven't been talking.
1: Oh, I'm sorry.
0: And what's worse, you haven't been listening to me.
1: I thought there was more to it. Okay, what were you saying?
0: Oh, I don't remember. But it's a principle. Girl can't stand being ignored.
1: Ignored? Well, in that dress you're wearing, you'd be pretty hard to ignore.
0: Oh, well, it's not that skimpy. But it's the latest thing.
1: Oh,
0: Matthew.
1: It's fine, Kitty, it's fine. Oh, I don't know, Kitty. I guess I'm just kind of down this evening.
0: Trouble?
1: Not yet, but I just got a feeling there's going to be.
0: What do you mean?
1: I don't know. It's just a hunch.
0: Well, why don't you go get your fortune told? There's a band of gypsies in town.
1: Oh? How did you know?
0: Some of them were in here. Not drinking or anything, just looking around.
1: Oh, is that so?
0: Did you know young Danny Leitz has got himself a gypsy girl? She's pretty as a picture. I saw him in the restaurant.
1: Tell me, Kitty, Is she still in town?
0: Well, she was a couple of hours ago. Why, Matt? Something wrong?
1: No, I guess not. I suppose he ought to have a chance to find at least one thing for himself in this world. Old Cater's never let him call a breath his own.
0: I like Danny. He's a good boy. But that Cater...
1: Well, sod busting's a rough life, Kitty. Makes a man either mean or wise or else it kills him. So far, it's just made Cater mean.
0: Oh, he was born that way, Matt. All he's got in the world is his son. You'd think he'd treat him decent.
2: McMillan, you better come on over to the depot.
1: Oh, what is it, Chester?
2: Danny Leach's been hurting real bad. He's unconscious.
1: Huh? All right, I'll meet you there. You go get Doc.

0: please, step out.
1: How is he, Doc?
0: Oh, he'll be all right, Matt. Just been beat up a little. He had a bad whack on the head there.
2: Oh.
0: Well, he's coming around. Wake up, lad. Come on now, boy. You can't sleep forever. Anybody know how it happened?
3: No, the station agent come out and seen him laying there.
0: That's it. Come on, Danny, then. Back to the world of the living.
2: What is it? Huh? What happened?
1: That's what I was about to ask you, Danny. What did happen?
2: Oh, I don't know. I just waiting here till train time. Where is she? Huh? Where's Naomi?
0: Easy now, boy.
2: They took her.
1: Who took her, Danny?
2: The gypsies. She said they would. She said they would if we didn't get away in time.
0: What's she mean, gypsy?
1: Well, later, Doc, later. Go on, Danny.
2: Oh, we was aiming to leave, going to Kansas City. I got tickets on the train.
0: Oh, you're not in any shape to travel, son.
2: Yeah, we got here early. Stayed right down here at the end of the platform, out of sight. Naomi was scared. She said it was going to end bad. She was right. We was aiming to get married in Kansas City, Marshal.
1: I'm sorry, Danny.
2: They come out of the shadows there. Eight or ten of them. Next thing I knowed, they grabbed Naomi. They come at me with knives. Then one of them hit me from behind. That's all I know.
0: Oh, you...
2: Let me go, Doc.
0: No, you're in no condition to be standing up, Danny.
2: I never have stood up, Doc.
0: Now, here, boy,
2: let go. I didn't stand up when they come and took her. I didn't lift a hand.
1: You couldn't have done anything, Danny.
2: Maybe Paul's right. If you want anything, if you want to keep it, you got to hit out at anybody that gets close. Hit him first. That's the way Pa thinks.
1: And he's hated for it, Danny. He hasn't got a friend in the world.
2: Well, what have I got? The only thing I ever wanted. The only person that ever thought I amounted to something. And I let them come and take her back without even fighting for her.
0: Why don't you go over to your room and rest a while, Danny?
2: Go to bed without my supper? Is that what you mean?
0: Oh, now, Danny,
2: Well, what are you all gaping at? Ain't you ever never seen a coward before?
1: Take it easy now, Danny.
2: I gotta get out of here, Marshal. I gotta get out of here before I bust wide open.
4: Cussing train pulling out right on time for once.
1: Yeah. It's too bad this happened. Danny and that girl might have got on fine.
0: What girl are you talking about, Matt? I'd like to know what's going on here once in a while, too.
5: Hey, what's the idea? Come back here. Marshal, you see that?
1: See what, mister?
5: That young fella, the one that was hurt, he grabbed my gun out of my holster and lit out on that horse like the old Nick was after him.
1: Let's get our horses, Chester.

Hometowns in America have a lot in common, and yet they're each one of a kind. Take, for example, Stillwater, Oklahoma. And when you're taking Stillwater, you get with it Oklahoma State University, because the town is the university, and the university is the town. And any student from these parts who's really serious about animal husbandry, veterinary medicine, or engineering will be there. He'll likely belong to Sigma Nu, or maybe be a Beta. And she'll become one of the KKGs, or possibly pledge to Theta. His bright new blazer is from Bates Brothers down at the end of University Avenue in the campus corner. And her latest mod is from Bonnie's in the Student Union. Downtown's a 10-minute walk. And you can't miss the new First National Bank, because it's right across Main from the old. About 10 miles out, you can water ski on Lake Carl Blackwell, or go somewhat farther to O'Keene for the annual rattlesnake hunt. But if your hometown is Stillwater, you already know this. We only wanted to remind you it's still there.

0: we are, Chester.
1: Yeah, but them gypsies pulled out, Mr. Dillon. They broke camp and pulled out.
0: Yeah. And I guess that business at the depot got them spooked. But I'd have bet anything that this is where Danny was heading.
1: Maybe we passed him somewhere between here and Dodge. Somebody's over there, Mr. Dillon. In the shadows under them trees there.
0: Yeah. Hey, Danny. Is that you?
2: Yeah, it's me, Marshal.
0: Come on, Chester.
1: Be clear, it's blacking inside of a cow around here. A fella could fall right smack into that pond.
0: Yeah.
2: You come out to wet nurse me back to town, Marshal?
0: You're saying that, Danny. I'm not.
2: I guess you can see for yourself. They pulled out. Gone.
0: Yeah, they sure have.
2: I'm going after them, Marshal. I'll find them if it takes me 10 years.
0: Now, don't be a fool, Danny.
2: Oh, that's what I've been, all right, but I ain't now. She didn't want to go, Marshal. They took her against her will, and I'm going after her.
0: Danny, they'd kill her before they'd let her marry an outsider. That's the way gypsies are.
2: Maybe I can change their minds. Pa's way. Talking over the sights of a gun.
0: Yeah, but his way's not yours, Danny, and you're better off it's not.
2: It's got him everything he wanted.
0: Has it?
2: There ain't no use arguing about it, Marshal. And you got no right to stop me.
0: I wasn't figuring to stop you, Danny. Not that way.
2: Well, then I'll be riding out, Marshal. I'll try to cover the trail. The longer they go, the harder it's going to be to find. Get out.
1: I seen the flash, Mr. Dillon.
0: Yeah. He's over there in that brush. Chester, when I fire, you'll roll away fast, huh?
1: Yes, sir.
0: All right.
1: You all right, Mr. Dillon?
0: Yeah, I'm all right.
1: Some of them gypsies must have stayed behind.
0: Yeah, maybe.
1: Is Danny over there with you, Mr. Dillon?
0: Yeah. Yeah, he's here, Chester.
3: Get on out of there, you thieving varmints, or you'll get more of the same.
1: It's old Cater.
0: Yeah.
3: There's a posse of 100 of us out here in the brush.
0: Cater! It's Matt Dillon.
3: Marshal?
0: Put that rifle down and come on out.
3: Sure, Marshal. I got no fight with you. What happened to them gypsies?
0: They pulled out. Maybe you ought to have checked on it before you started shooting.
3: Well, I heard horses and talk, and I naturally figured it was them. Now, don't plague me about it, Marshal. I paid for it good and proper.
0: What do you mean?
3: You're a pretty good shot in the dark. You put a bullet right through my arm.
0: Now, you're a better shot, Cater. You put one right through your son's head. Yeah, you paid for it, all right.

0: when it comes to political terminology, I guess that old character Elijah Cuddlestone has used it all. For instance,
1: and I say that all of them, every man Jack can nominate to run against me is cast in the same mold, poured out of the same bottle, chipped off of the same political stump. I mean, there's no choice among them, that is. Fact is, I say, it's a fact that you'll see them ring in a dark horse candidate. A dark horse, that is, because they can't make up their minds otherwise, is what I mean.
0: Well, dark horse, in the political sense in which Elijah used it, means pretty much as he explained it. An unexpected nominee brought in to break a deadlocked balloting for a candidate from among the leading nominees. Presidents Polk, Pierce, Garfield, and Harding were dark horses. Originally, dark horse was a racing term for a horse whose abilities were kept in the dark until displayed in the race.

Gunsmoke. Produced and directed by Norman McDonald. Stars William Conrad as Matt Dillon, U.S. Marshal. Featured in the cast were Parley Baer as Chester, Howard McNear as Doc, and Georgia Ellis as Kitty. George Walsh speaking. Join us again next week for another specially transcribed story on Gunsmoke. 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

0: Okay, we all know the theme, and time is really tight on tonight's broadcast, so we're going to just talk over the remainder of the music. That was, of course, Gunsmoke, the 324th episode of the series, June 22nd, 1958. Well, up next, from Performance Space at WBAI, I guess at 505 8th Avenue, or was it Wall Street? Don't know. Don't remember. April 15th, 2007, the Gotham Radio Players got together to recreate a lost episode of Nick Carter. And we play this in tribute to Paul Becton, one of our mainstay actors in the Gotham Radio Players. He also worked at Marvel as an artist and colorist. And he passed away after a long illness a couple of weeks ago. If you follow my Facebook page, facebook.com/Max Golden Age, you can find some other performances we played in the past week on WBAI. A Mansion for the Rat did The Fat Man that he starred in. We also heard King Kong in the Dustbin of History the other night. So a couple more to listen to. Paul Becton plays Jolly Joe Spencer in this performance of The Case of the Blood-Stained Alibi, originally heard on Mutual on December 5th, 1948. Nick Carter, here on the Golden Age of Radio, WBAI, New York.
1: Well, good evening, gang, and what a special program we have for you this evening on the Golden Age Radio Feedback Special. I'm standing in a different studio than usual and quite live this evening, along with the Gotham Radio Players, who will present in a moment a lost episode of Nick Carter, Master Detective, from 1948. Later in the show, Phil Harris and Alice Faye from their final season on the air, and an episode of Space Patrol. But right now, the lights dim and the curtain rises on the Gotham Radio Players.
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3: So the kid's really scared, huh? Well, just between you and me, Carter, I was only kidding them.
4: You were just trying to frighten the boy, is that right, Jolly?
3: Yeah, sure, sure. So he'd dig up the money he owes me. Why, I wouldn't hurt a fly.
4: Well, what about Porky Wayne?
3: Well, what about him?
5: Porky refused to make good a gambling debt to you, and a couple of days later they found his body in a ditch.
3: Yeah, that was quite a coincidence, wasn't it? But don't you worry about that kid. I wouldn't harm a hair of his head.
4: I hope not. For your sake, Jolly. Because if anything does happen to Ted Raleigh, I'm coming straight to you.
2: 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In the private office of Jolly Joe Spencer's nightclub, a frightened boy of about 20 sits at the desk writing. Looking over his shoulder are Race Williams, floor manager of the club, and Jolly Joe himself, his fat face creased in its usual smile.
6: Here, is this what you want, Jolly?
3: You read it, Race. I ain't so good at stuff like that.
7: Okay. I hereby confess that I have used loaded dice in an attempt to cheat at Jolly Joe Spencer's social club. Signed, Theodore Rolly Jr.
3: Yeah, that'll do.
6: Are you gonna have me arrested?
3: Of course not, kid. You just pay up your IOUs and we'll forget all about it.
6: Oh, gee, you're swell, Jolly. I never would have done it, except I thought you wanted your money back right away. And I was afraid you might write to my dad. If he ever found out I've been gambling, oh.
7: Why, Jolly wouldn't do a thing like that, Ted.
3: No, I ain't a bad guy. Take all the time you want. Say 48 hours.
6: 48? But where can I get $8,000 in that time?
3: Oh, your old man owns half the state of Texas, don't he?
6: Well, he owns a lot of it, but he won't give me another cent. I'm way over my allowance now. He even threatened to take me out of college.
3: You'd better get on the phone and talk to him, kid. And you better talk fast. You ever heard of Porky Wayne?
6: No. Who's he?
3: He's another guy that didn't pay off when I asked him to. Porky had an accident. He wound up in a ditch with a couple of pounds of lead in him.
6: Jolly. For the love of Pete.
3: Of course. I don't mean anything like that would happen to you, but, well, you better bring me that money in 48 hours.
4: You see, Ted, after you called your father long distance this afternoon, he got worried. So he phoned me and asked me to see what was wrong.
6: I don't understand, Mr. Carter. How did Dad know about you?
5: Sheriff Tabor, your local sheriff, recommended Nick to him.
4: Yes, Patsy and I have known Sheriff Tabor ever since we were in Texas on a case 2 years ago.
5: We've been waiting here at the hotel for you ever since 5 o'clock.
6: I'm sorry, Ms. Bowen, but after Dad refused to let me have the money, I didn't know what to do. I'd just been walking around.
4: Well, naturally, Ted, your father isn't going to send you $8,000 when you won't even tell him what it's for.
6: I couldn't tell him, Mr. Carter. He's dead set against gambling.
5: So? It's a gambling debt. Your father was afraid you might be in trouble with the law. That's why he asked Nick to investigate.
6: It's worse than law trouble, Ms. Bowen. I got $8,000 worth of IOUs. And if I don't pick them up by tomorrow night, he's threatened to kill me.
4: Who has?
6: His name's Spencer.
5: Not Jolly Joe Spencer.
6: Yes, ma'am. He runs a nightclub and gambling house.
4: Yes, I know all about Jolly. And so do the police. But they've never been able to prove what they know.
6: I sold my car for $2,500, and I thought maybe he'd take that and wait for the rest. But he just laughed at me.
4: Look, Ted, if I get you out of this, will you give me your word to cut out gambling and settle down to your studies?
6: You bet I will, Mr. Carter.
4: I'll probably have to tell your father about this.
6: Oh, I hope not. He feels awfully strong about gambling.
4: Look, Ted, you're a man now. You've got to learn to admit your mistakes and take your medicine.
5: Your father will forgive you, Ted.
6: Well, all right. Go ahead, Mr. Carter.
4: Good boy.
5: And don't worry. Nick can handle Jolly Joe Spencer. My, what a pretty girl.
6: Huh?
5: I mean this picture on your dresser. Well, to the only boy I'll ever love, Rita. Rita. Pretty name, too.
6: Yeah. I used to think so, but now... Well, I just keep that picture to remind me of what a fool I was.
5: Oh, I'm sorry if I brought up painful memories.
4: We'd better go, Patsy.
5: All right, Nick.
4: And Ted.
6: Yes, sir?
4: This is very important. I want you to promise me you won't leave your hotel room tonight. Or let anybody else in here.
6: I won't, Mr. Carter. Believe me.
4: In the meantime, Patsy and I'll have a little heart-to-heart talk with Jolly Joe. We'll see how jolly he really is.
3: Ha ha ha ha ha! So the kid's really scared, huh? Good, good. But just between you and me, Carter, I was only kidding.
4: Just trying to frighten the boy, eh, Jolly?
3: Sure, sure. So he did get that money he owes me.
4: Why does he owe you this money, Jolly? Gambling debt?
3: Gambling? Oh, no, nothing like that. The kid was in the club the other evening, and he offered to bet me his college would win their football game last Saturday. I didn't want to disappoint a customer, so I covered him.
4: You bet a kid $8,000 on a football game.
3: Sure, why not? I know his father has plenty of money. I'm not worried. He'll pay.
5: What a line. Why, everyone knows you run a crooked gambling house, and that's where he lost all that money.
3: Why, where'd you get that idea, Miss Bowen? There's no gambling here.
4: Don't try to kid us, Jolly. Every time the police raid your place, they find nothing. But that's only because they've got a good inside contact somewhere.
7: Take a look around. Any way you want to go. Just a nightclub. That's all you'll find.
4: Yeah, I know what I'd find. So, you threatened the boy because you weren't worried about his paying that $8,000?
3: Well, he was a little slow coming across, that's all. Why, I wouldn't hurt a fly, would I, Race?
7: Of course he wouldn't, Mr. Carter. Jolly's one of the nicest guys you'd ever hope to meet.
3: Yeah, Race would ought to know. He's worked for me for almost 3 years now.
5: Porky Wayne ought to know, too. Oughtn't he, Jolly?
3: Why, Miss Bowen, everybody knows I was on a hunting trip when Porky got bumped. The cops couldn't pin a thing on me.
5: They couldn't pin anything on Al Capone, either. Except income tax evasion.
3: No, they couldn't, could they?
8: Hey, Jolly, are you going to open up the club tonight, or... Oh, excuse me.
3: That's all right, Rita. Go ahead and open up, Race.
7: Then unlock the safe so I can get some money out for the cashier.
3: Oh, sure. Excuse me a minute.
7: Miss Bowen, Mr. Carter, this is Rita Lambert. She's a hostess here at the club.
8: Yeah.
5: Hello, nice to... Why... You're the girl whose picture is on Ted Raleigh's dresser.
8: Huh? Oh, yes, I, Ted and I used to be good friends, but we, broke up.
3: Okay, Race, here's the money.
7: See you later, folks. Can't keep the customers waiting.
3: Anything else I can tell you, Mr. Carter?
4: No, Jolly. That's all I wanted to know. Come on, Patsy.
5: Right with you, Nick.
4: But let me warn you, Jolly. If anything happens to Ted, I'm coming straight to you.
3: Why, Carter? I wouldn't harm a hair of the boy's head. Not Jolly Joe Spencer.
4: I hope not, for your sake. Come on, Patsy.
5: It's been lovely meeting all you nice people. Goodbye.
3: Why, that dirty, stupid...
7: I need an extra $1,500 for the dice table, Jolly. Max ran short
3: last night. Okay, take it and get out. Don't bother me.
7: All right, but you don't have to get so sore at me.
3: So he's going to tell the kid's old man not to pay off, huh? Well, we'll see about that.
8: Oh, what are you griping about? You only stand to lose a measly $8,000. But the sap wanted to marry me, and you had to louse it up.
3: You'll get another sucker.
8: One that's going to inherit half a dozen oil wells? Sure. They grow on trees, don't they?
3: You know, you ought to see in his face when I told him you were shilling for the place, and it was your job to get acquainted with chumps like him so you could steer him in here.
8: You and your big mouth.
3: You're too valuable to lose, Rita. There ain't another girl in the joint that could have got him to use those phony dice like you did.
8: Yeah. I talk myself blue in the face, convincing him it's the only way he'll ever get out of debt. And after you get that confession you wanted, you have to blab everything you know about me.
3: Shut up and give me the phone.
8: I didn't even get an engagement ring out of him, thanks to you. Next time I get a live one, I'm keeping him to myself.
3: Hello, Grand Arnold Motel? Give me Mr. Raleigh's room.
8: Hey, what are you calling him for?
3: Don't be nosy. Oh, hello, Ted. Hey, this is Jolly. No, don't give it another thought, kid. I was only clowning.
8: I can see you clowning when it comes to money.
3: Sure, I know, kid. And since $2,500 is all you can raise, bring it to the club tonight and I'll let you have your IOUs.
8: Taking what you can get, huh? Well, don't forget my 20% laughing, boy.
3: You looking for a kick in the teeth? Shut up. So you promised Carter not to leave the hotel. Well, now, how do you think your old man would like to see that other paper you signed? The one that starts out, to whom it may concern? The one about
9: Loaded dice?
8: That's pouring it on.
9: No, of course I didn't mention it to Carter. But if you're not here at my office before midnight, that pious old man of yours is going to find out his little boy ain't only been gambling. He's a dirty cheat.
8: Nice going, Fatso.
9: Okay, Ted, I'll be expecting you.
8: So Carter made you back down, huh?
9: I don't back down for nobody.
8: You're settling for $2,500, aren't you?
9: Am I?
8: Always before, it was pay up every cent, or else.
9: Yeah, and that's what it is this time.
8: But the kid hasn't got it.
9: Too bad, ain't it? So for him, it's gonna be or else.

0: Good morning, Nick.
1: Oh, hello, Patsy. You're down to the office early.
0: Mm-hmm. I was anxious to find out what you heard from Ted's father.
1: Well, I talked to him on the phone for half an hour last night. It's all settled.
0: Did he forgive Ted for gambling?
1: Well, practically. Anyway, he's sending the money off to pay off the IOUs.
0: Didn't you tell him that Jolly's place is notoriously crooked?
1: Yes, but Colonel Raleigh's got a lot of pride. He won't have it said that his son welched on even a crooked gambling debt.
0: Well, I'm glad it all turned out so well. By the way, here are the morning papers.
1: Thanks, Patsy. I'll look them over while you get Ted on the phone and tell him the good news.
0: Okay. It's the Van Arnum Hotel, isn't it?
1: Mm-hmm. The number's there on the pad.
0: I see it. Room 1706. Well, I hope he'll settle down at college now.
1: Wait a minute, Patsy. Cancel that call.
0: Why? What do you mean, Nick? Why?
1: Look at the headlines in this paper.
0: Texas youth, victim of unknown assailant. Oh, Nick, not Ted.
1: Yes, Patsy, listen. Riddled with bullets and left for dead, Theodore Raleigh Jr., Plain City, Texas, was found in a ditch north of the city early this morning. Police say there is no clue as to the identity.
2: As Nick continues to read, Patsy remembers Nick's warning that if anything happened to Ted Raleigh, he would go first to Jolly Joe Spencer. We'll see what happens in just a moment. An important announcement. Coming next week on Nick Carter, new post-war Old Dutch Cleanser's big new contest. 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Now, back to the case of the blood-stained alibi. Today's adventure with Nick Carter, brought to you by New Post-War Old Dutch Cleanser. It's 10 o'clock the same morning. Nick and Patsy have gone to the hospital, hoping to see Ted Raleigh. And there, they've met Nick's old friend, Police Sergeant Matheson.
3: Wouldn't do you any good if you did see him, Nick. The boy's unconscious. They got him in an oxygen tent.
1: Doggone it, Matty. Ted promised me he wouldn't leave his hotel room last night, or let anyone in. And I certainly didn't think Jolly Joe would try anything knowing he'd be the first suspect.
3: Maybe after you talked to Jolly, Nick, he figured he'd have to move fast.
1: Yeah, I suppose so. Undoubtedly, one of his gunmen did the job while Jolly himself established an alibi. But if he thinks that's going to keep me from going down there...
3: Calm down, Nick. Jolly shot the kid himself, and we got him dead to rights.
0: Did Ted tell you it was Jolly?
3: No, Patsy. He's never been conscious a minute since we found him in the ditch. But we got a lucky break. Thanks to the traffic department.
1: What's the traffic department got to do with it?
3: Jolly parked his car in a restricted zone last night, and about an hour ago, they picked it up and took it down to the police garage.
1: Well?
3: One of the boys happened to look in the trunk and found bloodstains, so they notified homicide.
0: Bloodstains? Then he must have shot Ted, and then taken him out to the country in the trunk of the car.
3: Sure he did. Of course, we didn't know those bloodstains had anything to do with this case till we checked up on the key.
1: What key, Matty?
3: The kid's hotel key, room 1706 at the Van Arnum. It must have worked out of his pocket because we found that in the trunk, too.
0: And you checked with the hotel to find out who was in the room.
3: Sure. When they said Ted Raleigh, everything clicked into place.
1: Well, how about Jolly? Did you pick him up?
3: Not yet, but there's a man waiting at his apartment and another at the club. They'll grab him as soon as he shows up.
1: Well, he wouldn't have dared pull the job unless he thought his alibi was unbreakable. So it's not likely he's run away.
0: But when Ted becomes conscious again...
3: Patsy, I'm afraid the kid's not gonna become conscious.
0: Sergeant, you mean he's dying?
3: Doc says he hasn't got one chance in 100.
1: Then we better find Jolly and do it quick. Let me see that telephone book.
3: Sure, what are you looking for?
1: The address of Race Williams. He ought to be able to tell us where Jolly is.
4: Why, no, Mr. Carter. If he isn't at his apartment, I wouldn't have any idea where to find him. But you're wrong about Jolly. He wouldn't do anything like that.
0: Yes, we know, Race. He's one of the nicest fellas you'd ever hope to meet. You told us that last night.
4: It's the truth, Miss Bowen. Jolly wouldn't kill anybody.
3: Maybe you think that was chicken blood in the trunk of his car.
4: Hey, wait a minute, Sarge. Maybe you got something there.
3: Who you trying to kid?
5: Race, did you see what it says in the papers? The chump is...
0: Well, Miss Lambert, we seem to meet you every place we go. Do you always pop up the same way?
5: Well, I...
4: Rita's got the apartment across the hall from me.
0: Oh.
1: This is Rita Lambert, Maddie.
0: Yes, she's a hostess at Jolly's Club.
3: Race here was telling us that Ted Roy was at the club last night, Miss Lambert. Do you know anything about that?
5: Why, no, I knew Jolly sent for him, but I didn't see him come in.
4: Ted went right to Jolly's office when he got there. About 11:30 it was. And that was the last I saw either one of them.
5: Why?
1: Yes, Rita?
5: Nothing. I was just going to say it's kind of funny, but I didn't see Jolly around after midnight either.
4: Hey, maybe I do know where to find him. Let me have that phone.
3: Hold it, Race. Anybody's going to do any calling, it's me. Now I'm going...
4: But, Sergeant, I just want to see if he's there.
3: Can't I see as well as you? What's the number?
4: Look, Sergeant, if either you or Carter call him, he'll know something's up. But if I talk to him, he won't suspect anything.
1: Okay. Suppose you call him. But if you try to tip him off that we're looking for him, it'll be just too bad for you. He'll be an accomplice.
4: Don't worry. I won't. I know when I'm well off.
3: You better. Where do you think he is?
4: At the club. He said he was going down there early this morning to check over the books.
3: Well, he didn't. I've had a man watching the entrance ever since 8 o'clock.
4: But Jolly wouldn't go to the front entrance anyway, Sergeant. He always uses the emergency exit.
0: Emergency exit? What's that?
4: He had it fixed up in case of a raid. It goes through the back of the house to the next street. He never... Hello? This is Race.
3: Is it Jolly?
4: Yeah. Not bad, Jolly.
3: Find out how long I'll be there.
4: Okay. You're working on the books, huh? How much longer are you going to be there? Yeah. He says a couple of hours.
3: Come on, Nick, let's get down there.
4: No, that's all I wanted, Jolly. Because the cops found the blood in the back of your car and they're coming down again.
3: Why, you dirty double-crossing rat? I'm going to take you out.
1: The line's dead, Maddie.
0: Jolly must have hung up as soon as he heard Race tip him off.
3: I warned you, Race. What's the big idea of pulling a fast one like that?
4: I just took a chance of getting away with it. What have I got to lose?
3: Why, you good-for-nothing punk.
1: Save it, Maddie. The big thing right now is to get down to the club fast and see if we can pick up Jolly's trail before it gets too far.

0: Well, I guess he went out the way he came in, through that emergency exit.
1: He must have, Matty. The officer at the front entrance says he couldn't have gotten out that way without being seen.
2: I don't see why you had to make us come down here to the office, too.
0: Because I'm not taking a chance on any more tip-offs. That's why, Race.
3: Well, I didn't tip him off. You've got no right to treat me like a criminal.
0: Take it easy, Reed. I'll be through with you pretty soon.
4: Nick, is it all right if I move this cigar?
1: What's that, Patsy?
4: This cigar on the edge of the desk. It's already burned a deep scar. There's no use letting it get any worse.
0: Sure. Go ahead and move it. I guess when he heard what this guy said over the phone, Jolly wasn't worried about whether the place burned up or not. He just got out of there as soon as he could.
1: Well, he made one stop before he left, Matty.
0: What do you mean?
1: Look at the safe. It's wide open, and it's empty.
0: So he picked up the getaway money, huh? Oh, it's going to make it harder to run him down.
1: How much was in that safe, Race?
2: Well, I don't know exactly. We had a pretty big night last night. And then Jolly always keeps a lot of cash on hand to run the games of the club.
0: You can make a guess, can't you?
2: Oh, well, I'd say maybe 60 or 70,000.
4: Wow! With that kind of money, he won't have to worry about traveling expenses.
0: If it hadn't been for you, he'd have been right here waiting for us. Oh, you'd have punched you in the nose. If I wasn't on duty, that is.
2: Jolly's always treated me right, Sergeant. And I thought you were trying to frame him.
1: What do you mean, frame him? You knew about the blood in his car.
2: What of it? Jolly likes to hunt. Maybe he'd be carrying a deer in the back of the car. Why didn't you find out if it was human blood or not before you started to try to railroad him?
0: You think we're a bunch of dopes? They're checking that out now in the library, in the laboratory.
3: Look, Sergeant, I have a luncheon engagement.
0: Okay, Rita, you can go. Come on, Nick, let's get out of here.
1: All right, Matty. Patsy, let's go.
4: Nick, you know the cigar I thought was burning the desk?
1: Yeah, what about it?
4: I needn't have worried. It's been out a long time.
1: You sure?
4: Of course I am. I brushed the ash aside and touched the end. It isn't even warm.
1: But it must be, Patsy. It's only been about 15 minutes since Race warned Jolly. It would take almost that long to burn so far into the desk.
4: See for yourself.
1: Huh. You're right.
3: Maybe he left it when he took the kid out of here last night.
2: Yeah. If he did kill Ted, he'd have been too excited to even notice a little thing like that.
1: Yes, that could account for it.
2: Well, Rita, if you're going back to the apartment house, I'll split a taxi with you.
3: Okay.
0: Hold it, Race. I said she could go, not you.
2: But I told you everything I know.
0: Oh, yeah? Just the same. You're coming down to headquarters for questioning. Come on, Nick.
2: I don't care if you keep me here for 6 months. I still can't tell you where Jolly's hiding out. I tell you, I don't know.
0: Here's the report for the laboratory, Nick. It was human blood in the trunk of Jolly's car, all right? Type AB.
1: Hello, Dr. Martin. My name is Nick Carter. I was wondering if you could give me some information about one of your patients, Ted Raleigh.
0: All right, Race, you can go now.
2: Well, swell, Sarge, but I thought
1: we've changed our minds, Race. We can get the rest of our information from Ted Raleigh himself.
2: From Ted?
1: Yes. I talked to his doctor on the phone a few minutes ago, and Ted's conscious now. He'll be able to tell us everything that happened.
4: Nick, what are we doing parked here across the street from Race's apartment house?
1: Waiting for him to come out, Patsy.
4: I know that. But why turn him loose if you're only going to pick him up again?
1: Can't convict a man of murder without proof, Patsy. I have a hunch Race will help us find all the evidence we need.
4: I don't get it, Nick. You told Race that Ted was conscious and ready to talk. And you know he isn't conscious. Even if he lives, it'll be weeks before he can talk.
1: I haven't had time to explain before, Patsy. But what I actually called Dr. Martin about was to check on Ted's blood type.
4: But why?
1: Because of that cold cigar stub on Jolly's desk.
4: What?
1: The cigar had been there for at least a couple of hours before Race made his phone call to Jolly this morning. Probably ever since last night.
4: Well?
1: Do you think if Jolly had actually been in the office this morning, sitting at the desk, answering the phone...
4: I see what you mean. That's an expensive desk. He'd at least have picked the cigar up to see how much damage had been done.
1: Of course he would. Anybody would.
4: Then Jolly wasn't there. Race faked the call.
1: Right.
4: What's that got to do with Ted's blood type?
1: The laboratory report said the blood in Jolly's car was type AB. But Dr. Martin said that Ted's blood was type O.
4: Then it couldn't have been Ted's blood in the car.
1: Absolutely not. When I saw that cold cigar stub and the empty safe, I began to get the picture. And Dr. Martin's report confirmed it.
4: Nick, there's Race now, coming out of the apartment house. And he's carrying a suitcase.
1: Yes, I thought he might make a break if he thought Ted was able to talk.
4: He's hailing a cab.
1: Good thing we're headed in the right direction to follow him. Looks as though my hunch is about to pay off.

0: Billington now leaving on track 17 for Scranton, Buffalo, Erie, Cleveland, Toledo, South Bend, and Chicago.
1: Nick, Race is leaving the ticket window. He's heading for the gates.
2: No, Patsy, he's turning off down that hallway.
1: We'd better run. He'll get away.
2: No, he won't. There's no exit from that hallway. It's lined with storage lockers.
1: Those diamond the slot things?
2: Uh-huh.
1: There he is, down at the other end, Nick, getting something out of a locker. It looks like a small zipper bag or...
2: Unless I'm mistaken, it's the evidence we're looking for. Okay, Race, this is the end of the line.
3: Huh? What?
2: I'll take that bag, if you don't mind.
3: Look, Carter.
2: Hand it over. Here, Patsy, take a look inside.
1: Nick, it's full of money.
2: It's Jolly's money, isn't it, Race? The money you killed him for.
3: No, I didn't...
2: Patsy, call the terminal police.
4: I wouldn't do that if I were you, Miss Bowen.
1: Rita!
4: And don't do anything to attract attention. Any of you. I'd hate to shoot through this handbag of mine. It's genuine alligator.
3: Rita, there's 70,000 bucks in that bag. I'll split it with you and the
4: You talk like a fool. I'm taking it all, smart guy.
2: Do you really think you can do it, Rita?
4: I can do it all right. My car's parked outside.
1: That's fine. But how are you going to get to it?
4: Huh?
2: This corner of the terminal is pretty deserted, Rita. But the nearest exit is 50 feet away.
1: And the minute you start for it, we'll start yelling for the police.
3: That's what I mean, Rita. You need me just like I need you. With the two of us working together, we can stick our guns in their backs and walk right out to the car, and they won't dare make a peep, no matter how many people are around.
4: I see what you mean. Okay, Race, it's a deal. 50-50.
3: Wait till they get Carter's gun.
2: You're crazy, Race. You can't trust Rita.
3: Shut up.
4: Drape your coat over the gun, Race, so nobody will see it.
3: Sure. Now start walking, you two. And if you step out of line just once, it'll be your last move. Keep driving, Carter. I'll tell you where to turn.
1: It's a lovely evening for a ride. But I'd feel better if you two in the back seat would put away those guns.
4: We just want to make sure Carter doesn't break any traffic rules.
2: I'm surprised at you, Rita. I didn't figure you were in on this deal, too.
4: If you mean knocking off Jolly and the kid, I wasn't. That was Race's own private little party.
1: Don't tell me you were at the terminal just by accident, Rita.
4: You bet I wasn't. I knew what the score was the minute Race said he didn't see Jolly after midnight last night.
3: You're smart, ain't you?
4: I don't miss much. I saw you collect the money at closing time, same as always, and you went into Jolly's office with it. So when I found out that Jolly and the money had both disappeared, I began to smell a rat. A rat named Race Williams.
2: And you decided to get your share, huh?
4: Sure. My apartment's right across the hall from Race's, so I watched. And when I saw him leaving with a suitcase, I was right behind.
3: Hey! What are you stopping for?
2: Red light. You said not to break any rules.
3: Oh, yeah. But behave yourself while I was stopped.
1: I still don't understand why Ted went to the club last night, after promising Nicky wouldn't leave his hotel room.
4: Jolly told him to come down and bring his $2,500. He was going to take that dough and then give a kid the working over he'd never forget. Then he'd collect the rest of the $8,000 later.
3: Yeah, he was going to beat him up but good. Then the chump wouldn't have dared make a squawk about it, even to you, Carter.
1: Why not?
4: For the same reason he couldn't refuse to come when Jolly told him to.
2: And what's that?
3: The kid signed a confession that he'd been using phony dice in the club. And Jolly threatened to send it to his old man.
1: Ted was desperate enough to try cheating?
4: Sure. With a little encouragement from me. It was an old gag with Jolly. He had a half a dozen of those little confessions, and he collected on them regularly.
2: And he thought...
3: What's the matter with you, Carter? Can't you see the lights change? Go ahead!
2: Oh, sure, Race. Sorry about that.
4: You fool, you backed into the car behind us.
2: I didn't know it was in reverse. I got rattled.
3: Never mind. There's a cop heading this way. Get moving, fast.
2: Okay, Grace.
4: He did it on purpose. He wanted to get the cops on us.
3: Get this heap rolling, Carter. Put it to the floorboards.
2: But you said...
3: Do what I tell you or I'll blow the top of your head off.
4: Nick, there's another red light.
3: Go through it.
4: Look out for the car.
3: Keep going.
4: Race, listen, they're chasing us.
2: Well, what do you expect driving through traffic like this?
3: Shut up and keep driving. Turn here. Turn, I said.
4: Nick, that truck, it's blocking the whole street.
3: Go up over the sidewalk.
2: Anything you say, Race. But it's no use. They'll catch up with us sooner or later.
3: Rita was right. You did back into that guy on purpose. You knew what would happen.
2: Suppose I did, Race. What are you going to do about it now?
3: I'll show you. Turn left here. Now stop in front of that subway entrance.
2: Think you're going to make a run for it, huh?
3: Yeah. But before I do, you're going to get what's coming to you. Here's where I put a bullet through your double-crossing brain.
5: 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Now, for the conclusion of The Case of the Bloodstained Alibi, today's adventure with Nick Carter, brought to you by New Post-War Old Dutch Cleanser. As Race opens the car door and prepares to escape down the subway, he turns his revolver on Nick and says,
3: "Here's where I put a bullet through your double-crossing brain. Oh!
2: Give your gun to Patsy, Rita, and make it snappy."
4: "Sure, okay. I don't want to get mixed up in no murder here."
1: "Thanks."
3: "Get a doctor. I'm dying."
2: You'll live until the cops get here. That hole in your shoulder won't kill you."
4: "That was nice, fast shooting, Carter. Where'd you get the gun? I took yours away from you."
1: "But you didn't take mine away, Rita."
4: "You mean you carry a gun, too?"
1: "I always have my little .22 in my bag for emergencies like this. While Nick was driving, I got it out and laid it on the seat where he could get it if he saw a chance to use it."
2: "A nice, fast thinking it was, Patsy.
6: Stay wherever you are. All of you. Who's driving that car?"
2: "I was, officer. And I was never so glad to be arrested in my life."
1: "Nick, I know that Race killed Jolly for the money in the safe, but why should he try to kill Ted, too?"
2: "Don't you see, Patsy? If Jolly had disappeared without some logical explanation, there'd have been an inquiry, and Race would naturally have been under suspicion."
1: "So he shot Ted, so that the police would think Jolly was guilty and was hiding out from a murder charge."
2: "Yes, and just to make sure we thought so, he faked that phone call warning Jolly that the police were after him."
1: "How about the bloodstains in the back of Jolly's car?"
2: "That was Jolly's blood. Race wanted us to find that, but he didn't plan on our finding out it wasn't Ted's. It was part of his plan to make Jolly seem like the murderer rather than the victim. He thought we'd take it for granted it was Ted's blood."
1: "I suppose Race planted Ted's key in the trunk of the car, too."
2: "Yes, and then purposely parked the car in a restricted zone so that the police would be sure to investigate it."
1: "But, Nick, what did he do with Jolly's body?"
2: "Well, he had to be sure it wasn't found, or it would have wrecked his whole scheme. So he buried it out in the country. He told the police where it is, and they've gone out there to get it."
1: "By the way, I called the hospital a while ago, and Dr. Martin said Ted's chances of recovery are better all the time."
2: "Oh, I'm glad to hear that. But I'd like to talk to the doctor personally before I write Ted's father. Want to drive down to the hospital with me?"
1: "Well, could we take a taxi?"
2: "Sure, but why?"
1: "I know you're a good driver, Nick, but after that last ride with you, well, I'd feel safer with someone else behind

0: Nick, how about a hint or two on what new post-war Old Dutch cleanser has in store for us next week?
1: Well, Bill, the only thing I can tell you is something I'm afraid you won't believe.
0: Well, if you say it, then I'll believe it. Go on, tell me.
1: Okay, then. It's the story of a man who was shot and killed by a stained glass window.
0: Killed by a... Oh, now, Nick, wait a minute.
2: Well, Bill, you can't say Nick didn't warn you.
0: But that sounds absolutely crazy. What do you call the story, Nick?
1: I call it The Case of the Devil's Left Eye.

Handel composed the original music for this production, and the entire score was performed by Mr. Mandel. This is Bill Zarrow saying, when minutes count, use new post-war Old Dutch cleanser. 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

0: Indeed, from 2007, the Gotham Radio Players, Nick Carter, sort of by request. Well, the same person who requested Nick Carter, I should say that if you go to my Facebook page, facebook.com/MaxGoldenAge, you will find links to King Kong, featuring Paul Becton as Carl Denham. You'll find him as the Fat Man, all presented this week in the archives at WBAI.org. Okay, Mr. District Attorney, another request. This one from the Red Network, February 12th, 1941, the 141st episode of the series called The Man from Alcatraz, and is a big revival or reappreciation, shall we say, of the Jay Johnston episodes of Mr. District Attorney. Maybe I'll amend my Facebook page and add some links for that as well. Once again, Joe Webb and the Cobalt Club in action. So let's give a listen now to Jay Johnston with Vicky Vola and Len Doyle, Mr. District Attorney, by request, here on the Golden Age of Radio, WBAI, New York.
1: Mr. District Attorney, champion of the people, defender of truth, guardian of our fundamental rights to life, liberty, and the pursuit of happiness. 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

0: This evening, our adventure begins in a closely guarded house in the district attorney's county. Here we find Fanny Devine, once a leading figure in the underworld, talking to Monk Garson, his only remaining follower.
1: I'm through, Monk. I can't take it anymore. I can't stand it any longer.
2: Oh, look, Fanny, you're safe in this county. Relax and try to get some sleep.
1: Sleep? I can't sleep. How can a man sleep with that monkey chattering all the time?
2: Quiet, no dice. Quiet. You're bothering the boss.
1: The monkey give me the creeps. I can throw him out the window.
2: Wait a minute, Fanny. I took my moniker from this little fella because he's all up. Hey, you've seen him pick up the dice and rattle him just like he knew.
1: Yeah.
2: That's why I call him no dice. All the luck we got left. Anyhow, he ate a monkey. He's a marmoset.
1: Well, it gets on my nerves.
2: Oh, take it easy, Fanny. You'll be all right. I told you, this D.A., he don't let anybody come in his town that could hurt you.
1: Yeah, he don't know half the guys that are after me. This county's so safe. Why'd I get that note from Bullets Kane?
2: Well, I can't stop Bullets Kane from using the U.S. mail. Quiet, no dice, quiet.
1: Hey, how about that doctor? Isn't he due here now?
2: Hey, he's right outside.
1: Get him in there.
2: Sure, boy. Come in, Dr. McCord. Mr. Devine is ready for the treatment.
3: Oh, thanks, Garson. Well, Devine, how do you feel?
1: Lousy, Doc. I can't get no rest. I keep seeing that prison.
3: Well, what you need right now is a sedative. Now, just lie on this couch, Devine, and roll up your sleeve.
1: Yeah, Doc.
3: I rub off your arm. Yeah, there. And here goes the needle.
1: Ouch!
3: Now, that didn't hurt, Devine.

0: Yeah. You know, I appreciate a high-class croaker like you working on me, Doc.
1: Well, your case interests me.
2: And then it's lucky we ran into you on a train coming back from Alca. That plate they had Fanny.
1: And you, Garson. You were really the only one waiting for him at the gates there.
2: Yes, sir.
0: Yep. Just one guy. Little monk here. It's like he says, Doc McCord. My health and nerves are where they are. We're playing a nice party to find you've got your practice in the same town I'm heading for.
1: Well, fine. I can see you're suffering from a classic fear neurosis.
0: Well, I got plenty to be afraid of.
1: Now, I'm warning you. You've got to relax this tension. And I'll be back later to see if I can get you settled for a night's rest. That's imperative. You must sleep.
0: Yeah. Yes, sir. I'll try.
2: Well, Doc, if you're through, I'll take you out.
1: Yes, I'm through for the time being.
0: Hey. Now, wait a minute. What's this?
1: Yeah? This? Oh, seems to be a piece of paper lying by the window.
0: Yeah, yeah. But look what it says. Look, Doc. Look, I know that handwriting.
2: Let me read it for it. Rat Devine, you're going out tonight. Say, this is Kane's handwriting.
3: Get me out of here. Lock the windows. Lock the door.
2: Wait a minute.
3: Give me somebody to beat it.
1: Hold on. Do I understand this note here is a threat?
2: This note is from Bullets Kane, Doc, a guy that don't like the force.
1: Oh. Well, there's just one thing for you to do. Get to bed.
0: Sure, that's fine. But before we do anything, we're going to call the district attorney.

0: Any of me seen now, nurse?
1: Oh, yes, Mr. District Attorney. Doctor left no instructions about visitors at all.
2: Hey, is that the law? The DA?
1: Yes.
2: Well, bring him in.
0: All right, come on, Harrington.
3: Right. So this is Vanny Devine, huh?
0: Yes, the big shot. Well, Harrington, he doesn't look like much now, does he?
3: No, I guess he was lucky to be alive. What's the matter, Vanny? Stomach ache?
4: No, gents, it's his night. He's got it so bad he's had to have a doc and this here nurse.
0: And who are you?
4: I'm
0: my pal, Monk Garson, the
3: end. Oh, yeah, yeah, I've heard about the monk. From what they tell me, he would have been out on the big rock with you, Vanny.
4: No, sir, I'm clean. I never touched no gun or no knife.
0: Well, we won't argue about that. Now, Vanny, I've come out here to have a straight talk with you.
5: Nurse, give me a glass of water, will you?
0: All right, give him the water, nurse. Then you'd better leave us alone.
1: Yes, sir. You are, Mr. Devine.
5: Okay. Okay, blow. Now, look here, D.A.
3: Hey, what is this, a zoo?
4: It's just my mama said no, Jaxie. He wants a drink of the boss's water.
5: Well, get him out of here, too.
4: All right, boss. All right, don't get yourself nervous. Come on, Mo Dice. Don't get it.
5: Now, listen, D.A. You gotta protect me. You gotta.
0: Well, why should I protect you? And from what?
5: I got a note, D.A. Came from Bullets Kane. He tells me I ain't gonna live another night.
3: From Bullets Kane, huh? He ain't one of your fans, Vanny.
0: You got that note right here? Was it mailed?
5: There was two. One was mailed. One wasn't.
0: Oh, then Kane's in town. I expected that when I heard you'd showed up.
5: Now, wait a minute. You gotta protect me. I'm clean with the law now.
0: Well, with 5 years on the rock for income tax fraud? I think you came clean at cut rates, Manny.
3: Yeah, by right.
5: Hang on. Look, go easy.
0: No, it isn't you I have to protect. It's the people of this county. That's why I'll see that you don't get killed. But you've got to play it my way.
5: Well, what way is that?
0: You'll stay right here in this house and not go out. There'll be no gun battles on the streets of this town with innocent people killed.
5: That's... Stay right here, huh?
0: Yes, and I'm going to ship those bodyguards of yours that I met downstairs out of town.
5: What?
0: I don't like their looks.
5: But you can't leave me alone.
0: No, you won't be alone. Monk Garson can stay with you. Inspector Brophy and his men will guard the house. You stay right here and you'll be safe until we've rounded up Bullets Kane. And then you'll both get out of town. Now, you'd better play ball with me, Vanny. I'll be back this evening to be sure you have.

0: Good evening, Mr. District Attorney.
1: Good evening, Doctor.
0: McCord, John McCord. My patient here told me you were looking after him.
2: Well, I don't think you could call it that, Doc. We didn't ask him to play in our backyard.
1: How do you feel, Danny? You got those cops downstairs?
0: Yes, they're there.
1: That's good. This excitement, it ain't good for my heart, is it, Doc?
0: Well, let's not worry about your heart. Oh, nurse.
3: Yes, sir?
0: In case the patient can't sleep tonight, I'm leaving these capsules. Three of them.
3: Yes, sir.
0: Now, one of them ought to make him comfortable, but give him as many as he seems to need.
3: Yes, sir.
0: Now, Devine, you relax.
1: Yeah.
0: The district attorney's here. You've got to realize you have nothing to worry about.
1: That's what you say.
0: No. This attitude isn't helping you any. Well, good evening, gentlemen.
2: Good night, Doctor.
0: Good night. Now, nurse, I want you to see.
2: Well, Vanny, you're a lot more trouble than you're worth.
1: Listen, you saw that note I got for Bullet Kane? He wasn't fooling.
0: Mm-hmm.
1: You'll just see me through this. I'll get out of the country, Canada, Central America. I'll find it.
0: Well, you'll certainly get out of this county, my friend. We'll locate Kane. We want to get rid of him, too, as I told you. And when we find him, you both go.
1: But you ain't going to let him send me over. That ain't legal to you.
2: Yeah, it looks a lot different on the receiving end, don't it, Fanny?
0: I'm staying here myself tonight.
1: You?
0: Does that make you feel any better?
1: Why, yeah, sure. Sure, that's fine. That's mighty fine.
0: I've even brought my secretary so I can keep up with my work while I'm staying here.
2: Yeah, don't forget, brother, it's not because you raided.
1: Well, whatever it is, I'm mighty grateful.
0: That's all right. Save the thanks.
1: Hey! Who? Oh.
0: Go ahead, Devine. Answer. Hello?
4: Hello, Vanny.
0: Who's that?
4: This is Bullets Kane.
0: Huh?
4: I just wanted you to understand. I know you got cops there. I know you're beefed to the DA. You're still going over tonight.
0: Hey, wait. Wait.
4: That's all right.
0: Hey. DA.
2: Hey, what's
0: this? Call those cops. Get him in here. That was Kane.
5: Slow down.
0: This time on the tomahawk. Get him in here.
5: You'll never be divine. You're not going to be killed by Bullets Kane.

0: I thought I was good, Kane, but not that good. Here was the DA himself giving me a polite hello, and that dumb cop of his ready to stick out his tongue and ask for a pill. It was rich.
1: Yeah, Johnny. Looks like this new idea of mine would come out all right.
0: Sure it will. You know, I never worked a heavy grip like this before. Yeah, but don't you worry. People have been falling for this dignified front of mine for years. Why, Vanny and Monk Garson on the train were the easiest marks I ever trimmed.
1: A wise guy always falls for a con man like you, Johnny.
0: Sure.
1: That's why I planted you on that train.
0: Yeah, it sure worked. And when I dropped that note in Vanny's room this afternoon, I wish you could have heard him howl.
1: You couldn't calm him down, huh?
0: Oh, not even with my professional skill.
1: John the doctor. Hey, you really know anything about it?
0: Oh, I had a few years at medical school.
1: Yeah?
0: But let's forget that.
1: Oh.
0: Now, I've given Vanny a couple of harmless hypos to dress the act. And I've already dug two big fees out of him.
1: You're going to make out all right. But he's gone tonight.
0: Yeah. I got a nurse there with him. I got the nurse from an agency, and she's on the level. But the sleeping capsules, well, they ain't on the level.
1: Will they hurt?
0: As soon as he swallows one, it'll tear him to pieces.
1: Not too quick.
0: It'll be a matter of minutes.

0: perhaps have a look at my watch, sir.
1: Mm-hmm.
0: It's 11:30. I don't want to keep you any longer.
2: Oh, that's all right, sir.
0: No, you'd better get home now. The rest of this can wait until morning when we're back in the office.
2: Sir. But are you going to stay here all night?
0: Yes. Harrington and I, and Brophy and the police.
2: Oh.
1: Yeah. Yeah. Quite a turnout for a bum like Vanny Devine, ain't it, Miss Muller?
2: He certainly caused plenty of excitement.
0: Well, a man like Vanny Devine represents the end of an era. Just a nuisance now. Out of date.
2: I won't feel easy till he's out of this county, too.
1: Yeah, me neither.
2: Well, good night, you two.
0: Good night.
2: Don't sit up too late now.
1: No, we won't.
0: Hey, by the way, Harrington.
1: Yeah.
0: Better go down and see your throat.
3: Oh, Miss Sawyer, are you still up?
2: Yes, I'll be on duty all night.
3: Oh, gosh, it's nerve-wracking, this waiting, isn't it?
2: What's the matter? Are you tired out?
3: Uh-huh. Honestly, I don't see how I'll get to sleep when I get home.
2: Well, I'll tell you what, Miss Miller. Doctor left some capsules for the patient if he got restless and couldn't sleep.
3: Here they are. Now, I won't need all three. You take this one.
2: Oh, thanks.
3: Take it a little water the minute you get home. You'll sleep all right.

In just a moment, your district attorney will continue with this case. And now back to Mr. District Attorney.

0: Hey. What's that?
1: 12:30, Danny. Now lie back and take it easy.
0: I ain't slept a wink.
1: Yeah, I know.
0: Listen, Monk. It's like I can see him in the corner there, looking at me. Regan Kane, Alvin Aldi, the kid from Kansas City, all of them.
1: Our dead guys won't hurt you, Fanny. Lie back now, huh?
0: Get that squeaking monkey away from me, will you?
1: Quiet, no dice, quiet.
0: I can't think for them jumping around.
1: Now, on the chair, no dice. Now, be a good boy now. Get over
2: Let me straighten your pillow for you.
0: Yeah.
2: There.
0: Thanks.
2: You really ought to get some rest now.
0: Rest? This is a funny one.
1: Can't you get him a pill or something, Nurse?
2: Yes, there's a sleeping capsule doctor left for him. This red one right here.
0: Oh, yeah. Give me that. It might make me feel better at that.
2: Just pour you a little water.
1: That's good, Fanny. Swallow a little pill and then lay back on the weeping willow and grab yourself some shut-eye.
0: Mm-hmm.
2: There you are. Just put it on your tongue and swallow it with the water.
0: Now, wait a minute. Will this thing put me clear under?
2: You'll go right sound asleep.
0: And I don't want it.
1: What?
2: You don't?
1: Now, Fanny, be sensible.
0: I don't want it, I tell you. I can't pass out now. Kane might come for me while I was asleep.
1: But that DA in Harrington and the cops are downstairs.
0: Listen,
1: nobody.
0: I know what I'm doing. I got to stay awake. I ain't going to go in my sleep. I've seen him do that.
2: Now, Mr. Devine.
0: Get away from me with that sleep pill. I've seen him lying down and dreaming. Somebody up with a gun. A big sleep. Oh, no. No, no, not for mine. Mm-mm.
1: Well, all right, Fanny, all right.
0: Oh, no.
1: Oh, brace up, Chappie. You're among friends here.

0: 1 o'clock in the morning, Chief.
1: Yes, hello, Harrison.
2: What's happened?
0: Hey, what's that?
2: How'd this happen?
0: Oh, Monk Garson, Vanny.
2: Did you know anything about this?
3: What's the matter, Monk?
2: Oh, look.
3: Oh.
2: My little mama set. No dice.
0: Huh? Hey, he's dead.
3: Oh, what happened to him?
0: Something bad, Chief. Look how he's stretched out.
2: Well, who'd want to kill a little fella, huh? Who'd do a thing like that? What's it gonna hurt in a poor little thing?
3: Yes,
4: yeah,
3: maybe it is.
4: Yes, sir?
3: Here, take a look.
2: What do you think?
4: Oh, the little marmoset.
2: Well, what happened to him? What would do like that to him?
4: Wait a minute. Oh, this is awful.
2: I say it is.
4: No, you don't understand.
3: What's wrong?
4: Well, I saw this animal drinking the water I poured out for Mr. Devine.
3: Yes?
4: Yeah, there were two sleeping capsules. Now there's only one. And Mr. Devine says he didn't take any while I was out of the room.
2: You think no dice got one?
4: Well, he must have. They were bright red, just the thing that would attract him.
0: What kind of sleeping powders were these?
4: They must have been made up by mistake with the wrong ingredients.
0: Well, that's a nice thing.
4: No, you still don't understand.
0: Huh?
4: There were three capsules.
0: What?
4: I gave one to the district attorney's secretary, Miss Miller.
0: What?
4: She took it home with her an hour and a half ago.

0: is her door, Chief.
1: Yes,
0: listen,
1: I know.
0: Listen, the radio's on. Yes. I'll break this door.
1: Oh, no. Try a pass key first. Huh? Maybe quicker.
0: Right.
1: All right. Come on. Come on.
0: There she is, Chief.
1: Yes.
0: Stretch out in an armchair with the radio grinding.
1: Turn it off.
0: Chief, look at this kid.
1: There.
0: She's out like a light.
1: Miller.
0: Chief! Chief, this cat!
1: Miller! Miss Miller!
2: Hello?
0: Oh, please, Miss Miller, answer me. Did you take that capsule?
2: What on earth? What capsule?
1: The one you got from Devine's nurse.
0: Yeah.
2: Oh, that?
0: Yeah.
2: No.
1: What?
2: Well, it turned out I didn't need anything to make me sleep, did you see?
3: Oh.
2: I turned on that night owl radio program and dozed right off in this armchair listening to it.
3: Oh.
2: Say, what's gotten into you? What?
1: Do you still have that capsule?
2: Well, yes. What's wrong?
1: That sleeping medicine is deadly poison. Intended to kill Vanny Devine.
2: What?
0: No, wait a minute. Don't faint.
2: No, I won't faint. But well, why did that nurse give it to me for?
1: She didn't know, of course. Well, now, take it easy, Miss Miller.
0: Yeah.
1: Now, Harrington,
0: yeah.
1: Back to Vanny Devine. They'll try to get him some other way.

0: Come in here, Carson.
1: Okay.
0: Sit down right by the bed here.
1: All right. You heard about the Luddites, didn't you?
0: Yeah. That's what I want to talk about.
1: Well, I don't.
0: Now, look here. That monkey got a hold of some stuff that was meant for me.
1: That's right, and if it hadn't been for him...
0: I'd have turned up my toes the same way.
1: Well, ain't you got anything to say?
0: I got plenty to say. All to you, you double-crosser.
1: What is this? I don't make you.
0: You get me, all right. Who planted that poison?
1: Well, I don't know.
0: Not the nurse. I never seen her before.
1: Yeah, but... Then...
0: Not the doc. Where would his practice be if he handed out a dose like that?
1: Something's got into you, Benny. Relax, relax.
0: Not with you around. You were the guy that planted that stuff to kill me. You. The one guy I thought I could trust.
1: But you can trust me, Benny. I never tried to kill you. You got me wrong.
0: What? Now, wait. Who hired you to shove that poison into my medicine? It was Kane, wasn't it?
1: You got no call to lay me out like this. Kane couldn't hire me to hurt you, Benny.
0: I don't believe you. They're a crook, and in the long run, a crook will turn on you.
1: Oh, that's great. You're the one to talk, ain't you?
0: Never mind about me. I can take care of myself so far as you're concerned.
1: Then you better start doing it. After a deal like this, nobody blame me if I did go to work for Kane.
0: Oh. So it's out in the open now.
1: Yeah, you're bound to be wrong about me. Nothing else will do. Yeah, that's gratitude. So long, big shot.
0: And now, wait a minute.
1: Huh? What now?
0: Don't you want to... shake before you go?
1: What for?
0: Well, it's just from now on, I gotta go at single duke. For myself. Might as well make a clean break here. We're gonna split. Let's split even. Run over and shake hands.
1: There. Hey, let go of my hand.
2: Not this morning, you chipper.
1: What do you got there? Benny, be careful.
2: A knife.
1: Benny.
2: I'm under my pillow.
1: Benny, go.
2: Well, that fixed you. Now, I gotta get out of here. Kane will be waiting to hear from this bum.
3: Hello, Vanny.
2: Kane.
3: Come on in, Doc.
2: Sure. Doc. Doc, this guy with you. This guy here is Bullet Kane.
4: Sure he is.
2: Yeah, but what's he doing here? How'd he get in here?
3: Tell him, Doc.
4: Yeah, the cops downstairs think he's my colleague. And I told your nurse to go.
2: Now, listen. Listen, fellas. I'll be reasonable. I'll fix you, right?
3: Thanks. Hey, look here.
4: What?
3: It's little Monk Garson.
4: Huh?
3: Somebody ruined him with a knife.
4: Oh.
3: That gives me a good idea.
2: You shouldn't have sent him there, Bullock.
3: Me? I didn't have anything to do with Garson. He was your boy.
4: And a lot of good it did him.
3: This was a dumb play, Vanny. You killed the one guy in the world that was loyal to you.
2: I thought he was your boy.
3: Yeah. Doc, give me that pillow.
4: Yeah, here you are.
3: There's two of us to one.
2: Hold
3: it down on the bed. That's good, Johnny. Keep him from yelling.
4: Yeah, I got you.
3: Now listen, Vanny.
4: Yeah.
3: I see you got a knife there. Now, you got your choice. The doc here will operate on you, or you can drink one of them capsules he made up. Which will it be? Take the pillow off.
2: Right. I'll take the capsule.
3: All right. Give him room. Now, Vanny, we're going to let you drink this stuff and take you out nice and easy. But one holler and you get carved, understand?
2: Yeah.
3: Pour the water, Johnny.
4: All right. Drink it, Vanny.
2: Give me it.
4: Here it is.
2: He threw the water in my face. Grab him.
4: Back on the bed, Vanny.
2: All right. You wouldn't be nice.
4: Back up.
2: So we won't be nice either. Give me that knife. Hold his arm, Johnny.
5: Stop! Hey, what's going on here? Put that knife down,
2: you. Listen, I'm not there.
5: Hey, hurt me or do I have to shoot you? Chief, come in here, quick.
6: I see. Back against the wall, both you men. Devine, stay where you are. Brophy, send for a squad car. We're taking these three to headquarters.

0: The names of all characters in tonight's dramatization are fictitious, and any resemblance to names of living persons or actual places is purely coincidental. Our stars were Jay Johnston in the title role, Len Doyle as Harrington, and Vicky Vola as Miss Miller, with music by Charles Paul. The program was produced and directed by Edward A. Byron and written by Robert J. Shaw. Mr. District Attorney was originated by Phillips H. Lord. And remember, Sal Hepatica for the smile of health, Vitalis for well-groomed hair. Sal Hepatica, Vitalis. Fred Utell speaking for Bristol Myers, who invites you to tune in again next week for Mr. District Attorney.
1: By request, Mr. District Attorney. That was. He scrambles for his notes. That was from February 12th, 1941, the 141st episode. The Man from Alcatraz. And I am putting up links on the Facebook page to the Cobalt Club and or Dr. Joe's website about the work of, appreciating, restoring, and researching. This Mr. District Attorney was one of the most popular shows in radio for at least 10 years. Unfortunately, there was a syndicated series after it had moved to TV and off the radio. All of those episodes exist, but they're not the original very popular programs from the 30s and 40s. So read all about it. I'll put the link up, Facebook page, Max Golden Age. That's the Facebook page, facebook.com/Max Golden Age. It's going to take me a moment. I'm also putting up links to more Paul Becton performances that have appeared on WBAI over the last week. So you can listen to Fat Man and King Kong in the archives of WBAI. Well, last week, Under the Wire, well, Over the Wire. We didn't have time to get to it last week because we had the big Edward R. Murrow tribute show last week. But Craig Wickman, our old pal, asked for an episode of You Bet Your Life, Groucho Marx. Set a cigarette away and the duck will come down. Well, I did a little digging and came up with this interesting program. I think a fairly recent discovery. From the Armed Forces Radio Service, May 23rd, 1956, very near the end of the run, Armed Forces number 324. Yes, and possible air date, I'm not sure about this because I can't confirm it, but May 23rd, 1956. Secret word is house, first guest, and I don't know, I haven't heard this whole episode. I don't know how he does, but Ray Bradbury is Groucho's first guest on the show. So let's give a listen now, by request, to this episode. Oh my goodness, we gotta get to it. We're gonna run over. Dave Kenny's actually here live.
2: Ladies and gentlemen, the secret word tonight is house.
3: Really?
2: H-O-U-S-E.
3: Oh, you can spell it too.
2: You bet your life. Oh. Yes, it's Groucho Marx in You'll Bet Your Life, the comedy quiz series produced and transcribed from Hollywood. And here he is, the one, the only...
3: Well, here I'm again with $1,500 for one of our couples. And if any of them say the secret word, they'll win an extra $100. Who's first?
2: Groucho, Mrs. Letitia J. Holloway and Mr. Ray Bradbury are waiting to talk to you. So, folks, you come in, please, and meet Groucho Marx.
3: Say the secret word, and you each get an extra $50. It's a common word, something you see every day. Ray Bradbury and Miss Letitia Holloway. Mrs. Holloway, where are you from?
4: I'm from a little town in Illinois, Oglesby.
3: Oglesby,
4: Oglesby, huh? Illinois.
3: Well, you're married, Letitia, huh?
4: I am a widow now.
3: Oh.
4: I have been.
3: Oh, I'm sorry to hear that. Would you mind telling us how old you are, Letitia?
4: I'm 76.
3: Oh, gosh. You're a fine-looking 76. Are you entertaining any thoughts of remarriage, Letitia, or are you content with your single status?
4: Well, I don't get lonely. I don't get lonely.
3: Well, you can be married and be lonely, too,
4: you know. You can, and I'm really quite content.
3: There used to be an old song called, "When I'm With You, I'm Lonely." You are quite content.
4: I'm quite content.
3: Well, that's
4: but gratifying. I don't think I'd find a man that would want to marry a woman that don't like to cook. And I don't like to cook. I can make beautiful angel food, and I can serve a fine company dinner. But the...
3: You don't want to cook for your husband.
4: 8, 12, and 6 routine is not the way I want to spend my last 25 years.
3: What do you do to keep occupied? Do you play the horses? Do you have a job or a hobby?
4: I'm a babysitter.
3: A babysitter? Well, for those who don't know, a babysitter is someone who gets 75 cents an hour for watching television and cleaning out your icebox. Now, you're Ray Bradbury?
5: Yes, sir.
3: Where are you from, Ray?
5: Waukegan, Illinois.
3: Waukegan, huh? How long ago?
5: 35 years.
3: 35. Well, Jack Benny was born in Waukegan about that time. Did you happen to know Jack?
5: I don't know him, but my mother went to school with Jack.
3: What a dirty crook, huh? Your mother went to school with Benny and you're 35?
5: Yes.
3: Now, let's see. Your mother must have been only 4 years older than you are.
5: That's right.
3: What kind of a job do you have, Ray?
5: I'm a writer.
3: What kind of a writer? Pony Express, a motorcycle, or what?
5: Writer. W-R-I-T-E-R.
3: Oh, that's very refreshing. A writer who can spell. You certainly can't be much of a writer. What have you written besides notes to the milkman?
5: A number of books. One called Fahrenheit 451, one called The Martian Chronicles. Another called The Golden Apples of the Sun, all from Doubleday. A lot of short stories for The New Yorker, The Post, Collier's, magazines of that sort.
3: Wow, you're a real successful writer, huh? Well, have you done any other writing besides science fiction and short stories?
5: Yes, I've done one screenplay, the screenplay of Moby Dick for John Huston.
3: Oh, really? Well, that was a whale of a job, wasn't it, huh? Are you married, Ray?
5: Yes, I am.
3: Uh-huh. How did you meet your wife?
5: Well, she was a clerk in a bookstore downtown here in Los Angeles, and I went in to browse around, and she thought I was stealing books.
3: She thought you belonged to the Crook of the Month Club, huh? What was there about your wife that attracted you, do you remember?
5: She was terrifically intelligent and very well read.
3: How did you know, just from seeing her stand in the store?
5: Well, talking to her after a while, and I found out she knew all of my books and stories, and of course, this fascinated me.
3: You married this girl so you could sit down at night and discuss you, in other words.
5: Yeah, it amounted to that, yes.
3: Well, can't that get fairly tiresome after a while?
5: No, I found it very refreshing.
3: Could you give us a brief outline of one of your stories, Ray, so I could get some idea of your work?
5: Well, I had a science fiction story in the Saturday Evening Post a couple of years ago called The Veldt. It's the story of two children who have a room with a wall-to-wall television in it. And they use this room to focus on Africa. And when their parents try to turn the room off, the children, with some mechanical gimmick or other...
3: What was this gimmick?
5: This was a secret. I can't tell you.
3: You didn't reveal this?
5: I didn't know.
3: That's what I suspected, huh?
5: At the end of the story, when the parents try to shut the TV room off, the children induce the lions to come out of the walls of the room and eat up their parents. That's the end of the story.
3: Well, that's a very sentimental thing. It's a little like Alice in Wonderland and Little Women. Well, you're a very interesting couple, and I'd like to spend more time talking to you, but we've got to get down to some serious business. You're going to play You Bet Your Life. Now, remember, you're partners and one answer between you. Now, you selected movie quiz. I'll give you a brief synopsis of some famous movies, and you give me the title of the pictures. Now, remember, one answer. What do you want to start with?
5: 70.
3: All right. Tom Ewell, I guess, played opposite Marilyn Monroe in the movie version of a big Broadway success. What picture was it?
5: 7 Year Itch.
4: Seven Year Itch.
3: That's 7 Year Itch is right, yes.
2: Well, you're off to a good start. You have $170.
3: Did you see that picture, Ray?
5: Yes. Mm-hmm.
3: What do you want to try now?
5: 80.
4: 80.
3: Mm-hmm. 80. Yes, that'd be lovely, wouldn't it? Well, in 1943, Gary Cooper and Ingrid Bergman starred in the movie version of a novel by Ernest Hemingway. What picture was this?
5: For Whom the Bell Tolls.
4: For Whom the Bell Tolls.
3: Letitia, you hit it right on the button, huh? That's right.
2: And you now have $250.
3: And now what?
5: 90.
3: Mm-hmm. Robert Donat's performance in the screen version of a James Hilton novel won him an Oscar in 1939. What picture was it?
5: Goodbye, Mr. Chip.
4: Goodbye, Mr. Chips.
3: That's right. It was about a poker game. Goodbye, Mr. Chips.
2: You now have $340.
3: And here's your last chance to beat the other people, the couple victims. What are you going to go for?
5: $100.
3: $100. In 1949, Olivia de Havilland played a rich young woman who was disillusioned by a handsome fortune hunter played by Montgomery Clift. What picture was it? Talk it over. Olivia de Havilland played a rich young woman who was disillusioned by a handsome fortune hunter played by Montgomery Clift. The name of the picture.
4: Uh-oh.
3: It was The Heiress.
5: Ah, yes. Henry James.
3: Henry James is right.
2: You wind up with half of the $340, you have $170.
3: Well, sorry you lost the last one.
2: Groucho, we have Joanne Allen and William Wolfe waiting to speak to you. So, folks, you come in, please, and meet Groucho Marx.
3: Welcome to Your Bet Your Life. Say the secret word, and you each get an extra $50. It's a common word, something you see every day. Joanne Allen and William Wolfe, eh? You're probably pretty sick of jokes about your name, aren't you, Mr.?
6: Yes, I am, Groucho.
3: You are, eh? Well, that cramps me right there. Well, I won't try any Wolfe jokes. However, after looking at your partner, if you feel like howling, go right ahead, and I'll howl with you.
6: Ow!
3: Joan, let's get some dope about you. Let's see now. How old are you, Joan?
7: I'm 25.
3: 25,
7: mm-hmm.
3: Huh? And where are you all from?
7: Huh? Well, I was born in Shawnee, Oklahoma. But,
3: and where?
7: Shawnee, Oklahoma.
3: Shawnee, Oklahoma.
7: Mm-hmm. And then we moved to Texas when I was four, to the Rio Grande Valley.
3: I see. Are you married?
7: Yes, I am, Groucho. I've been married 2 years.
3: Mm-hmm. Happily married?
7: Oh, yes.
3: How'd you meet your husband?
7: Well, I met him in a dance, and after I got home that night, the phone rang. And
3: you mean he didn't take you home?
7: Well, I didn't go with him. I was with someone else.
3: You meant you went to a dance with somebody, and you were flirting with this other chap while you were dancing with this fellow who took you?
7: Huh? I wasn't flirting. I just danced with him.
3: Well, what about the fellow who took you there?
7: Well, I danced with him, too.
3: Well, did the three of you dance together?
7: No. Just one at a time.
3: Well, why did he call you up? Why did he call you?
7: Well, I guess he wanted to take me out.
3: Well, you were home already. Why did you want to get into the bar again, did you?
7: Oh, yeah. The places are open all night down there. It's illegal, but they're open.
3: Oh. He sounds like a pretty rough customer, huh? Well, what time of the night was this when he called you?
7: 2 o'clock in the morning.
3: Two in the morning? Mm-hmm. And you were awake?
7: I just got home.
3: You got to bed?
7: No, not yet. Not when the phone rang. I caught it on the second ring. I didn't want to wake Mom and Daddy.
3: Where were they?
7: In bed.
3: Oh. Good place for them, huh? Well, what did he say when he called you?
7: Well, he wanted to know if I wanted to go somewhere, and then I pretended that I didn't know who he was because I wanted Mom and Daddy to like him.
3: Well, they were sleeping, weren't they?
7: Well, you don't know when their ears are open, though, when their eyes are closed.
3: Yeah, you have to watch them like a hawk, those parents. Huh? When was the next time you saw him? Was he hammering on the door for breakfast?
7: Or? No, it was about 2 weeks later, Groucho. He was in the hospital.
3: In the hospital?
7: Mm-hmm.
3: It must have been some dance, huh? Was this a rock and roll dance and you rocked him? What was he doing in the hospital?
7: Well, he was injured on the job. He was helping move about a 400-pound object, and his feet slipped in oil.
3: He slipped in oil?
7: Mm-hmm.
3: Did he give you the old oil, or did he keep it himself?
7: He kept it.
3: Oh, now what sort of...
7: You asked me.
3: Well, sure did. I ask everything. Now, what sort of work does your husband do, Joanne? Is that the way you pronounce it, Joanne?
7: Yes, uh-huh. He's a cement mixer. Thank you.
3: He's a what?
7: Cement mixer.
3: A cement mixer?
7: Uh-huh.
3: Does he go putty-putty? Well, he must be an extraordinary cement mixer. That is, if your foundation is a concrete example. Now, Mr. Wolf, let's get back to you. What sort of work do you do?
6: I'm known as a vagabond bell ringer.
3: You're not Rudy Valley, are you?
6: No, no.
3: Well, what is a vagabond bell ringer?
6: Well, I go about
3: ringing... You go around ringing vagabonds?
6: No, not exactly. I go around ringing famous bells.
3: You go around... Well, what do you go? You go around ringing doorbells?
6: No, I travel...
3: Getting out the vote?
6: No, I travel around the world ringing famous bells. I've had the pleasure of ringing one of the largest bells in the world that weighs over 300,000 pounds, called the Bell of Kyoto in Japan.
3: Oh?
6: Rang Big Ben of London, England.
3: I rang Ben when I was in England, but I got no answer.
6: Rang the largest church bell in the world that hangs in Riverside Church in New York City. It weighs 40,000 pounds.
3: Well, where have you traveled in your search for bells?
6: Well, I traveled to Japan, China, India, Siam, Burma, Iraq, Egypt, and all to Europe, South America, and the South Pacific.
3: Was your wife with you all this time?
6: No, I never married.
3: Well, that's a shame. You've been interested in the wrong kind of bells. You should go down to the beach sometime when the bells are pealing. You know, I had to leave town one time because of a bell at Santa Monica. This was one of the bells that tolled at midnight. She told the police. Well, I'd like to go on talking to you, but the time has come for more serious things. You know, you're going to play You Bet Your Life. You both know the rules? You do, huh?
2: In the race for the $1,500, the first couple won $170. And the secret word is house.
3: You took explorers and adventurers, huh?
6: Yes, sir.
3: And remember, the more the question is worth, the harder it is. Now, what do you want to start with?
6: Well, we'll start with $60.
3: $60. What was the name of the Spanish explorer who in 1513, while allegedly looking for the Fountain of Eternal Youth, discovered Florida?
6: Ponce de Leon.
3: Yeah, Ponce de Leon.
6: I can't play.
3: Right.
2: You now have $150.
3: Now, what would you like to try?
6: Oh, we'll try 70.
3: 70. Is this all right with you?
7: Yes, uh-huh.
6: Oh, pardon me.
2: I thought he said 50.
3: Was that 60? No, 60.
2: 60. Well, then you have $160.
3: No, Ponce de Leon is always 60.
2: Oh. I should have known.
3: He was finally 90 when he died. You want us to have 70 this time?
6: Yes, sir.
3: All right. Thomas Jefferson assigned what two men the task of exploring the Louisiana Purchase and finding a route to the Pacific?
6: Clark and Lewis.
3: Well, Lewis and Clark.
6: Lewis and Clark.
3: Same two fellas.
2: You now have $230.
3: You see, it was Clark and Lewis, but this was on their way back. On their way there, it was Lewis and Clark. Now what, 80?
6: We'll take 50.
3: Oh, I'm glad you're taking the $50. What was the name of the Spanish explorer who in 1541 discovered the Mississippi River?
6: DeSoto.
3: That's why I wanted you to take the
2: money. And you now have $280.
3: That's the sneakiest commercial I've ever heard. Now, do you want the 80?
6: Yeah, we'll take the 80.
3: It's your last chance to meet the other couples. A Scottish missionary and explorer discovered the Zambezi River and Victoria Falls in Africa. Who was
6: Livingston.
3: Dr. Livingston is right, huh? Big kiss, that Wolf.
6: Huh? Husband is looking.
3: That's all right.
2: Well, you wind up with $360.
3: Married 2 years already. Nobody cares.
7: He's a big Texan.
3: He's a big what?
7: Texan.
3: Oh, well, I'll get rid of you fast.
2: Miss Glory Hulk and Mr. Walter Neal are waiting to talk to you. So, folks, you come in, please, and meet Groucho Marx.
3: Well, welcome to You Bet Your Life. Say the secret word, and you each get an extra $50. It's a common word, something you see every day. Glory Hulk and Walter Neal, eh? Where are you from, Glory? Glory Road?
8: No, I was born in Kansas City, Missouri, and when I was about 6 months old, I was taken to Tallulah, Louisiana.
3: Oh, is that near Bankhead?
8: No, that isn't. No. That's quite far away from Alabama.
3: Oh.
8: And then when I was about 13, I moved to Norman, Oklahoma.
3: Where do you live now, Glory?
8: I live in the most wonderful city in the world, Now?
9: Where's that?
8: Pasadena.
9: You can't live in Pasadena.
8: Oh, I certainly do.
9: The only people who live in Pasadena are little old lady school teachers. That's true. They're trying to sell their broken-down used cars. Well, why do you think Pasadena is the most wonderful city in the world?
8: Well, we have a wonderful climate, and...
9: Is this the reason, the climate? Is that why people are moving into Los Angeles County at the rate of 30,000 a month?
8: Well, I believe so, and yes. Also because there are wonderful job opportunities out here, too.
9: You have a job, Gloria?
8: Yes, I work for the Pasadena Chamber of Commerce.
9: Well, welcome to the Liars Club. And all your rosy talk about how wonderful it is out here is pure propaganda, huh?
8: No, it isn't pure propaganda.
9: It isn't?
8: No, Pasadena is a wonderful place. Wonderful place to live. Uh-huh. Most people know about the Tournament of Roses Parade and the Rose Bowl game and Caltech, but few people know that Pasadena has one of the lowest pollen counts in the country for people who suffer from hay fever due to ragweed.
9: You mean that everybody in Pasadena has ragweed? Well, you're certainly hip on Pasadena, Gloria. You must have just had a booster shot, huh?
8: Oh, I'm hipped on it. I can really talk about it.
9: Now, is it true that Pasadena is just made up of mostly elderly people?
8: Well, there are elderly people in Pasadena, but there are also a lot of young people there because of the type of industry, the electronics industry, the scientific instrument field. And after all, we have, I think it's 300 doctors for the 117,000 people in the population of Pasadena, and that's more doctors per capita than any city in the world.
9: Well, I guess all that talk I've heard about Pasadena is true after all. Their slogan is, you know, you haven't lived until you've died in Pasadena. Well, who are you? You're Walter Neal, huh?
10: I'm Walt Neal.
9: Uh-huh. That's your name, huh?
10: Yeah.
9: I never heard of anybody named Walt Neal. Are you sure you're not Johnny O'Connor?
10: No, I'm Walt Neal.
9: Oh.
10: I know a John O'Connor.
9: Do you?
10: Matter of fact, went to school with a fellow of that name.
9: Where was this?
10: I saw him at Arlington Heights Grammar School in Los Angeles.
9: Oh.
10: Matter of fact, in the same class was Pat Weaver, the chairman of the board of the National Broadcasting Company. Mm-hmm. Also went to school.
9: And they're throwing a lot of names around here. Well, no, this Johnny O'Connor comes from Germany. Now, where are you from? Are you from Pasadena?
10: I was born right here.
9: Right here in the studio?
10: No, in Los Angeles.
9: I realize that you've been standing there for quite some time. I didn't think it was that long, huh? Well, do you have a job, Walter?
10: Yes, I manage the Los Angeles office for Manpower Incorporated.
9: Manpower Incorporated? Is that a branch of Gregory Peck?
10: No. It's a branch of a national organization.
9: Oh, well, that sounds pretty tiresome. If you had some woman power, I might get interested.
10: Well, as a matter of fact...
9: Even horsepower has more appeal to me than manpower.
10: We have...
9: Why manpower?
10: Well, that's the name of the company, but we supply mostly women.
9: You do?
10: Yes.
9: Well, you're a lucky fellow. Whatever you're selling, I'll take a dozen. Huh? Assorted sizes. I don't understand. If you have more women, why do you call it manpower?
10: Well, we supply temporary help to industry. We supply stenographers, typists, and we carry them on our payroll and then rent them out to our customer on a temporary basis.
9: Mm. Now, you say you were born in Los Angeles. You must have seen a lot of changes take place in the last... How old are you?
10: Well, over 40.
9: In the last 40 years. Well, what do you think of Los Angeles now?
10: Well, I've traveled in a great many countries in the foreign service of the government doing personnel work, but... Los Angeles is the most wonderful place in the world to live.
9: Well, I agree. It's a wonderful city, even though I do criticize it occasionally. I'm all for it. And if they lower the taxes and get rid of the smog and clean up the traffic mess... I really believe I would settle here until the next earthquake. Well, I hate to end this conversation so abruptly, but the time has come for me to go to Canada until this blows over.
2: In the race for the $1,500, the second couple leads with $360.
9: You select the cities of foreign countries. I'll give you the names of two cities of a foreign country, and you tell me the name of the country. And remember, the more the question is worth, the harder it is.
10: $70.
9: $70. Here are the cities. Pilsen and Prague. You tell me the country.
10: Czechoslovakia?
9: That's right. Czechoslovakia is right.
2: You now have $170.
9: Now what do you want to try?
10: 80?
9: All right. In what country are Halifax and Calgary?
10: Canada.
9: Canada is right. That's right.
2: And you now have $250.
9: And now? You want to try 90? 90. All right. In what country are these cities? Sao Paulo and Bahia. S-A-O, capital P-A-U-L-O, and B-A-H-I-A.
8: Brazil.
9: Brazil. Da-dee-da-da-da-da-dee.
2: You now climb to $340.
9: What do you want to try? 100?
8: Shoot the works.
9: Your last chance to beat the other couple. Mm-hmm. Shoot the works, yeah? Later we'll shoot Fenneman. All right, for $100. In what country are Bilbao, B-I-L-B-A-O, and Cadiz, C-A-D-I-Z? Bilbao.
10: Spain.
9: That's right, Spain. Spain is right.
2: And you wind up with $440.
9: The least you can do is give her a big kiss.
10: How about it?
8: And maybe a job.
9: Yeah, and maybe a job.
8: Thank you,
9: Greg. Thank you.
2: And that means that Miss Hook and Mr. Neal, with $440, will get the chance at the $1,500 question.
9: Well, here's that little old lady from Pasadena. And that little old Johnny O'Connor. All right, you've traveled all around the world. This ought to be pretty easy for you. For $1,500, I'll give you 15 seconds to decide on a single answer between you. Think carefully, and please no help from the audience. Vincent Massey has been in the papers quite a bit lately, this year. For $1,500, tell me what is the important post held by Vincent Massey. Talk it over.

0: What now, Knave?
1: We think he's the Prime Minister of Canada.
0: No, you're close. He's the Governor General of Canada. So that means the big question next week will be worth $2,000. Well, they lost the big money. How much did they win the quiz, George?
2: Went all the way, $440.
0: Well, congratulations, and thanks to all of our contestants on the show tonight.
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4: Well, it seems like we made it, at least through the meaty portion of the program. 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Mr. Bradbury didn't do so hot, I guess. All right, well, that's it for the Golden Age of Radio. We'll be back next week, 8 o'clock. 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Up next, Everything Old is New Again with Mr. David Kenny, live right here in our studio.

This is it. Judy Garland, the song written by Arthur Schwartz and Dorothy Fields for the 1939 Broadway musical Stars in Your Eyes. Judy Garland with Nelson Riddle and his orchestra from the 1958 Capitol album Judy in Love. Judy Garland starts this broadcast as a reminder to you that in 2 weeks from tonight, we will present our 49th annual All Judy Garland broadcast. 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I'm David Kenney. 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

I am blown away by those harmonies. That's Dutchess Trio. They are Amy Savini, Hilary Gardner, and Melissa Stiliano. It is from their brand new release, A Marvelous Party, and they celebrated the release of this brand new album earlier today at Birdland. And this will be on our playlist for quite some time. I am a big fan of theirs. Good stuff. I'm David Kenny. This is Everything Old Is New Again on WBAI New York and the Penthouse.fm. Here's Lettucey.

And we started off with Letticy for Dinah. That's the name of her CD on the Candid record label. And the song, What a Difference a Day Made. And a segue to Catherine Russell live at Jazz at Lincoln Center. And the song, I Just Refuse to Sing the Blues. Well, then, on the other hand, you have...

is George Young. He is singing and swinging. And every day I have the blues. Memphis Slim made a hit of that in 1935. He was author of the piece. Mm-hmm. Before that, an album that I've been waiting for quite some time. It was mailed to me and lost in the mail, and I'm so grateful that the rep sent me a second copy. Hannah Gill, I Like the Sunrise, and an album that is just as outstanding as all her other releases. And she's released quite a few in her day. I'm a big fan of this woman. She has a great series called Spooky Jazz. She performs a lot with the Hot Toddies Jazz Band and has done her own album releases like this one. I Like the Sunrise, again, is the name of the album. We heard the Duke Ellington song, I Ain't Got Nothing But the Blues. I'm David Kenny. This is Everything Old Is New Again. We're on WBAI New York and the Penthouse.fm, and this is an All As I Please broadcast. Once a month, I give myself an opportunity to break away from the format that I've created some 48 years ago and just play anything I want to play. A couple weeks back, I got a request for more Lennon and McCartney. So I honored that request by playing four renditions of the song Can't Buy Me Love. Well, then after that, several other listeners emailed me and asked me to incorporate more Lennon and McCartney in the show. After all, it proves that the Great American Songbook is ever expanding. So we're going to start this set with something performed by the Beatles, and then we'll segue into other recordings made by Maureen McGovern, Sylvia McNair, and Mary Foster Conklin. But first, the Beatles.

Somewhere in the Black Mountain hills of Dakota lived a young boy named Rocky Raccoon. One day his woman ran off with another guy. Hit young Rocky in the eye. Rocky didn't like that. He said, I'm gonna get that

0: Mary Foster Conklin from her album Photographs, and the Lennon and McCartney song For No One. Mary Foster Conklin will appear on Sunday, June 21st, at Mez Row with two shows at 6 and 7:30 p.m. Again, Mary Foster Conklin at Mez Row, Sunday, June 21st at 6 and again at 7:30 p.m. Mary Foster Conklin and the song For No One from the Beatle release from 1966, Revolver. Before that, Strawberry Fields Forever, Sylvia McNair, with a song written by Lennon and McCartney for Sgt. Pepper's Lonely Hearts Club Band, released in 1967. And Rocky Raccoon before that, which delighted my 12-year-old mentality. I just thought it was such a funny song, not really understanding it, but just the title Rocky Raccoon cracked me up, as well as Maxwell's Silver Hammer a couple of years later. Maureen McGovern and Rocky Raccoon from her album The Long and Winding Road. It appeared on the White Album in 1966. And we started with The Beatles and Something from Abbey Road, 1969. I'm David Kenney. This is Everything Old is New Again on WBAI New York and the Penthouse.fm. It is an As I Please broadcast. And here's something new, a brand new recording and a debut recording by Danny Sinoff.
1: I walk around with a horseshoe in clover. I lie. And Brother Rabbit, of course, you better kiss your

his debut recording on Cellar Music. Danny Sinoff, Make Someone Happy, and the song Taking a Chance on Love. That's Danny there on piano as well, and Ulysses Owen Jr. on drums, who's always a standout. I'm David Kenny. This is Everything Old is New Again on WBAI New York and the Penthouse.fm. Here's some Ira Gershwin with a little Kurt Vile, In the Hands of Daryl Sherman.

Some good advice from Ira Gershwin and Kurt Vile. They wrote that song for Lady in the Dark. Mm-hmm. One Life to Live. Daryl Sherman, from her album titled A Lady Must Live. And a great big happy birthday to you, Daryl Sherman. Daryl Sherman, born on this day, June 14th, 1949. I have been in love with her for a long, long time. Of course, aware of her albums from the 1980s, but in the 1990s, I can't remember what year. I want to say 1996, just throwing that year out there. I remember I got all dressed up in my suit and tie, and I asked a jazz singer, Ralph Brandy, if he would come with me. And we went to the Waldorf Astoria, and we sat in the lobby and listened to Daryl Sherman sing and play that Cole Porter piano for hours upon hours while sipping gin martinis. I felt so sophisticated. Well, then that was another life ago, so I'm not quite sure. If you only have one life to live, I've had several since then. Again, a great big happy birthday, Daryl Sherman. I'm David Kenny, and this is Everything Old Is New Again. Some more Gershwin.

Barry Manilow, and proof positive that the great American songbook is ever expanding, and New York City rhythm. Before that, Liza Minnelli, live in New York, 1979. That's the new name of the reissue of her Liza at Carnegie Hall from 1979. Mm-hmm. It's on Real Gone Music. It's a 3-CD set. It's really quite extraordinary. It has the original release that came out on LP in 1980, sometime after the 79 concert, and then 2 discs dividing the evening into a first and second act. It's really spectacular. We've been playing it a lot. Liza live in New York, 1979, and a medley of the Gershwin's How Long Has This Been Going On and Barry Manilow's It's a Miracle. And we started off with Juliet Ewing from her album, Swonderful. Simply Swonderful is the name of the album, and the song Swonderful. And the album is The Magic of Gershwin. It's good stuff. Good stuff. Juliet Ewing, Simply Swonderful, The Magic of Gershwin. Mm-hmm. I'm David Kenny. This is Everything Old Is New Again on WBAI New York and the Penthouse.fm

tonight, New York City is a gravel road, and it leads me to a place I've known as a young man. Tonight, New York City is a Legion Hall with a polka band and a farmer's tan and a drunken brawl. Tonight,

I would dream of at night as it would tickle my feet under flannel sheets. Tonight, New York City is a water tower.

0: Tonight, New York City is a hand-me-down of everything I ever lost and found from my hometown.
1: Oh, yeah, that is Tanya Mobley. It is from a 2-CD set. I Love New York Songwriters. That's the name of the album. That's the name of this 2-CD set. I Love New York Songwriters. Well, I do too. It was recorded live at Don't Tell Mama, and I am kicking myself for not making those evenings when it was recorded live. We heard a song, Tonight, New York City, written by one of my favorite New York songwriters, Rick Jensen. Oh, thank you, Tanya, for this release. We will be spinning it quite a bit throughout the summer months as we celebrate the city of New York in one way or another. I'm David Kenny, and this is Everything Old is New Again on WBAI New York and the Penthouse.fm. And it's time for our live music calendar with Scott Barbarino, editor-in-chief of Nightlife Exchange.
2: Hello, music lovers. Scott Barbarino, publisher of Nightlife Exchange, here with some suggestions for performances you should see in the coming week. 6/19 at Don't Tell Mama, international performing artist Yael Rasuli returns with her show, Hymn to Love, a cabaret with Piaf, this time with Ian Herman at the keys. Rasuli is one of the best performers I have ever had the joy to experience. Her work with her life-size Piaf puppet is a wonder to behold. 6/19 at Green Room 42, Disco Diva does Merman, the Ethel Merman Disco album live with Kali Azad and friends, and it'll be an electrifying revival of the legendary Ethel Merman's disco album, reimagined with a full live band. This high-octane tribute blends classic Broadway belting with modern club energy for a night that's as nostalgic as it is wildly unexpected. 6/21, the Laurie Beachman, Broadway's Bianca Lee, Oh Mary, brings her show Rainbows and Spandex to the venue with her trademark wit and wisdom to do a pride show for everyone who has ever waved a rainbow flag or worked a spandex onesie. Join Bianca for her unique blend of stand-up, character sketches, and torch songs as she weaponizes glamour, great hair, and a killer belt in the face of a world gone mad. 6/22 at the Triad, Dawn DeRoe returns with her show Sing Happy, The Wonderful Women of Candor and Ebb. From the glittering chaos of Sally Bowles to Velma Kelly's killer instinct, the women of Candor and Ebb just don't sing. They seduce, survive, and steal the show. And DeRoe gets to strut, belt, and break your heart in this high-octane tribute to Broadway's boldest broads. 6/25 at Chelsea Table and Stage, the music of Barbara Cook is celebrated with I Can Cook Too, starring Lindsay Jor, with special guests Eric W. Schlenk, Samantha Streich, Lawrence London, and Broadway legend Sean McDermott, with musical direction by Danny K. Bernstein. In an era dominated by belt-driven spectacle, coloratura soprano Lindsay Jor honors the artistry of Barbara Cook, one of Broadway's most luminous interpreters of the American songbook, with an intimate evening celebrating the golden age of legit musical theater. For more news and reviews, please visit our website, nightlifeexchange.com. That's night, N-I-T-E, Life Exchange. Until next week, get out and see a show.
1: Well, there he has planned your life for you. He's planned my life for me. Some excellent choices. Thank you, Scott Barbarino. Again, he is editor-in-chief of Nightlife Exchange. I'm David Kenny, and this is Everything Old is New Again. And as we are tonight presenting to you how the great American songbook is ever expanding, mostly because of your requests, we are jumping over to the music of Joni Mitchell. Sit back. Here is Kate McGarry.

Oh, yeah. That is the dry cleaner from Des Moines. In the hands of the Pizzarelli-Malaski musical family. Mm-hmm. It's from Jessica's release, Portraits of Joni. And you get all the Pizzarellis right there. Jessica Malaski there with John Pizzarelli and Madeline Pizzarelli. Mm-hmm. Good stuff. Again, Jessica's release, The Portraits of Joni. Before that, A Case of You, Robin Spangler from her brand new release, The John Beasley Project, which we've been playing quite a bit of recently. Good stuff, indeed. And we started off with Kate McGarry and Chelsea Morning. I'm David Kenny, and this is Everything Old Is New Again. One more song by Joni Mitchell, this time by Stevie Holland.

Stevie Holland. Mm-hmm. Stevie Holland from her album Talk to Your Tomatoes. And Joni Mitchell's Help Me. We will feature the music of Stevie Holland on next week's edition of Everything Old is New Again. So be sure to tune in. Stevie will be performing on Tuesday, July 28th at 7 p.m. at 54 Below. So don't think you got a lot of time to make those reservations, because I'm sure they are selling out, as they always do. Again, Stevie Holland, Tuesday, July 28th at 7 p.m. at 54 Below. Her brand new album is Talk to Your Tomatoes. The music of Joni Mitchell in the hands of Stevie Holland, Jessica Mulaski and family, Robin Spangler, and Kate McGarry. The singer Barbara Fasano is a fine interpreter of the songs of Joni Mitchell. But then again, she is a versatile talent, comfortable performing swing and jazz, pop rock, and show tunes. She and Eric Comstock come to Birdland on Saturday, June 27th at 5:30, with their show Summer Standard Time.

Barbara Fasano, from her album The Girls of Summer and Jerry Herman's Ribbons Down My Back, from Hello Dolly. Again, she and Eric Comstock will be performing at Birdland on Saturday, June 27th at 5:30 p.m. Again, their show is titled Summer Standard Time. So who knows? She might be wearing ribbons down her back. Maybe? Maybe. Again, Barbara Fasano from Hello Dolly. You know, Jerry Herman, I announced this earlier in the week on my newsletter and throughout my Facebook posts, that Jerry Herman and his music have been on my mind for some time now. There has been a stack of albums of his music piled on my desk, and the pile just keeps getting bigger and bigger. And I wish I had the mental space and the time to put together a deserving two-hour tribute to him. But it takes a lot. You've got to gather up all the music. You got to sequence it in a certain way. And you need to get other people to be a part of it, who were a part of his career, who have comments on their involvement with him. So hopefully that will happen. But in the meantime, can I just spin some Jerry Herman songs for you? I think you'll get a kick out of it. Sit back, and here's Jerry himself. I think you'll love this.

0: smack dab in the middle of a set of songs by Jerry Herman, Bernadette Peters from Mac and Mabel, and Wherever He Ain't. And we started off with Just Go to the Movies. It's from the score of A Day in Hollywood and A Night in the Ukraine. Jerry Herman with Michael Feinstein, Jerry Herman there on the piano as well. Some good stuff. Do you remember this series? If you're not aware of it, you should be. Michael Feinstein produced this series of recordings, CDs, with songwriters, Jay Livingston, Jerry Herman. Such a about six or seven of them. The names all escape me right here and now, as that happens when you get older, but. It's just an incredible series, and you should seek it out. It's probably available digitally, as everything is now. So check it out. Michael Feinstein sings, and it's just a series of songwriters. And this one is the Jerry Herman Songbook, with Jerry Herman at the piano. Good stuff. Here's more from Jerry Herman, recorded live at Rainbow and Stars.
1: In 1965, playwrights Lawrence and Lee took me to lunch at Sardi's and asked how I'd like to musicalize Auntie Mame. My reaction was truly profound. I said, wow. And wow was the right response, because writing songs for the irrepressible Mame Dennis and turning Angela Lansbury from a brilliant Hollywood character actress to a glamorous Broadway singing star was an experience that was just about as good as it gets in this business. When I needed an idea for the opening number, which had to take place at a huge party, I went back to my growing up, because I came from a house where they threw a party every 15 minutes. I remember coming home from school one afternoon and finding my mother surrounded by hors d'oeuvres. It was a Tuesday or a Thursday in the middle of the winter, and I said, Mom, what's the occasion? She flashed me a smile and said, it's today.

0: Leslie Uggams from her album Uptown Downtown. Jerry Herman's If He Walked Into My Life from Maine. Jerry Herman during the intros to It's Today, a song performed on this album by Leroy Reams, recorded live at Rainbow and Stars. Do you remember Rainbow and Stars? Oh, what a beautiful, elegant nightclub at the top of Rockefeller Center. Oh, I had so many wonderful nights there thanks to the generosity of the press agent for the room, David Lotz, who I've lost contact with. I hope is well, and I thank you, David, for those wonderful evenings. This is from An Evening with Jerry Herman with Leroy Reams and Karen Morrow. Well, it's time for me to say goodbye. Already, it seems to go by so quickly. I hope you will join me Wednesday night, that this Wednesday night and every Wednesday night at 9 over the penthouse.fm for our second edition of Everything Old is New Again. Next week on the broadcast, we will feature the music of Stevie Holland. And you can find us all over social media, and I hope you will search for us at Old is New Radio. 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Okay. Until next week, or until next time, I'm David Kenney. This is Everything Old is New Again. Take care, and I leave you with George Hearn from La Cage aux Folles and I Am What I Am.
1: I am what I am. I am my own special creation. So come take a look, give me the hook.

0: that was Save It Up Until We Rise, The Economic Crisis. It is described as a motivational song, rap song on the economy. And let me tell you, you gotta check it out on YouTube. It's a hell of a video accompanying it. Save It Up Until We Rise. And this here do be Daniel Vila. This is La Voz Latina on WBAI. And so we're going to be having four segments on today's program, all focusing on, as you all know better than me out there, the economic crisis, which the government is denying exists, and the corporate media doesn't mention a damn thing about it. But there is an economic crisis, a huge one, and the only place you could really get good information on these things are the social media, besides the big corporate stations, things like YouTube, Instagram, and other forums, including here on WBAI. Okay, so the first segment we're going to listen to is the 1929 stock market crash. And as you know, it was a very, very, very powerful economic situation. Most of our generations, that is, most people under, I would say, even 60 years of age, know nothing about the economic crash of 1929. They've heard about it, but don't really understand the details that surround that particular crash. This first segment goes into it magnificently.
1: The 1920s were the greatest party in human history, and like every great party, it ended with someone face down on the floor, the police at the door, and a bill so enormous it took 25 years to pay off. But before we get to the catastrophic hangover, let's talk about how the party started. Because the Roaring Twenties didn't just happen. They were the logical response to something deeply traumatic. World War I had just killed 20 million people. The Spanish flu had killed 50 million more. And the survivors looked at each other, looked at the world around them, and collectively decided, you know what? We're done being responsible. We're buying stocks, we're buying cars, we're buying refrigerators, and we're going to dance the Charleston in an illegal bar until the sun comes up. And for about 9 years, that strategy worked perfectly because the 1920s were genuinely extraordinary. Factories were running at full capacity. The assembly line had arrived. Henry Ford was printing Model Ts like they were trading cards. Americans were buying their first cars, their first radios, their first appliances, most of it on credit, obviously. Because why pay for things with money you actually have? The stock market was going vertical. Everyone from the Wall Street banker to the neighborhood barber had a brokerage account. And somewhere at every dinner party, there was a guy in a three-piece suit telling anyone who'd listen that the market only goes up. That guy was about to have a very bad October. Here's what nobody explains clearly about 1929. The crash didn't fall from the sky. It was engineered, slowly, collectively, by almost everyone at the same time. And it started with the single most seductive financial innovation of the decade, the margin buy. Here's how it worked. You wanted to buy $100 worth of stock. You only needed $10 of your own money. The other $90, your broker lent it to you, enthusiastically, almost aggressively. Because as long as stocks kept climbing, everyone was getting rich and nobody was asking uncomfortable questions about what happened if they stopped. And stocks did keep climbing for years, which meant millions of Americans were sitting on paper fortunes built almost entirely on borrowed money, which felt completely fine right up until the exact moment it wasn't. Because here's the mechanism that turned a bad week into a decade of misery. The moment stock prices started dropping, brokers issued what are called margin calls. Pay us back. Now, immediately. And investors who had borrowed 90 cents on every dollar had exactly one way.

Maintain pace, cars, appliances, furniture. Industrial output was climbing every single year. On paper, this looked like prosperity. In reality, it was a slow-motion problem accelerating toward an ugly conclusion. The workers running those factories weren't getting paid enough to actually buy what they were making. Wages were growing, just not fast enough. And eventually, inevitably, the warehouses filled up. The shelves filled up. Nobody needed another refrigerator because they already had one. Companies kept producing. Profits kept getting reported. Stock prices kept climbing. But underneath all of it, the real economic engine was quietly running out of road. The stock market wasn't pricing reality. It was pricing a story. And the story was wrong. And then there was the Federal Reserve, who managed to play both arsonist and firefighter simultaneously and did a spectacular job at neither. From 1924 to 1927, the Fed kept interest rates artificially low. Cheap money flooded the system, and cheap money, as it always does, found its way into the most speculative corners of the market. The bubble inflated, slowly at first, then faster, then at a speed that should have made everyone deeply uncomfortable. Then, in 1928, the Fed looked at what it had helped create and panicked. They hiked rates aggressively, all the way to 6% by the summer of 1929. The logic was simple. Cool the speculation before it gets worse. The result was something else entirely. Companies that had borrowed to expand suddenly couldn't service their debt. Consumers who had borrowed to spend suddenly stopped spending. The credit that had been the oxygen of the entire decade got cut off in a matter of months. On October 24th, 1929, the market opened and didn't stop falling. Black Thursday, then Black Monday, then Black Tuesday. In 72 hours, the financial system of the most powerful country on earth had a complete nervous breakdown. And here's where it stops being a Wall Street story and becomes an everything story. Because what happened next wasn't a correction. It wasn't a recession. It was a decade-long economic catastrophe that rewrote the rules of how the entire civilized world operated. Unemployment in the United States hit 25%. 1 in 4 Americans out of work. No unemployment benefits. No safety net. Nothing. People who had been wearing three-piece suits and attending dinner parties in September 1929 were standing in soup kitchen lines by the spring of 1930 in those same suits, now worn through at the elbows. 9,000 banks failed. 9,000. And when your bank failed in 1929, your savings didn't get insured and transferred somewhere safe. They just ceased to exist. Families who had spent decades saving watched everything disappear in a single morning with zero recourse and zero warning. Cities that had gleaming skylines built during the boom years now had what people called Hoovervilles growing in their parks. Massive shanty towns made of cardboard and scrap metal, named after the president that most of the country blamed for doing absolutely nothing while the world collapsed around him. Herbert Hoover, for the record, did not appreciate the tribute. The Dow Jones lost 89% of its value between its 1929 peak and its 1932 bottom. 89%. And it didn't recover to pre-crash levels until 1954, 25 years later. An entire generation of investors never trusted the stock market again, not because they were irrational, because they had watched it detonate everything they had built. The world that came out the other side of 1929 was unrecognizable from the one that went in, because when a crisis is catastrophic enough, governments stop arguing philosophy and start rewriting rules. The Securities and Exchange Commission was created in 1934, the first real market regulator in American history. Suddenly, companies had to publish actual financial statements, audited, certified, honest. The era of buying stocks based purely on rumors and vibes was legally over. Margin requirements were tightened so aggressively that the 10% down arrangement that fueled the bubble became effectively impossible to replicate. The entire architecture of modern finance, deposit insurance, market regulation, leverage limits, transparency requirements, was built almost entirely on the rubble of what 1929 destroyed. So here's the question that actually matters in 2026. Could it happen again? Honestly, the exact same movie? Probably not. The sequel? That's a different conversation. Because the specific conditions that made 1929 total and

0: complete are mostly gone. Banks don't fail overnight taking your savings with them anymore. The Fed has demonstrated repeatedly that it will inject liquidity into a crashing system rather than stand there watching it burn. Leverage limits exist. Deposit insurance exists. The airbags are real and they work. But here's what hasn't changed. The underlying psychology that created 1929 is identical to the psychology visible in markets today. We still borrow aggressively during booms. We still convince ourselves that whatever is going up will keep going up forever. We still build financial structures that work perfectly until the single assumption holding them together turns out to be wrong. And we still have a Federal Reserve that has a long and distinguished history of keeping rates too low for too long and then hiking too fast too late. The specific mechanics of 1929 have been addressed. The human nature underneath those mechanics has not been patched, updated, or improved in any meaningful way since the invention of money. The car has better airbags now. It still crashes. And before you look at a record-breaking market and feel completely comfortable, just remember that the people standing in those Hooverville soup lines used to stare at their brokerage statements and feel pretty comfortable too. Subscribe and hit notifications, because the real threats aren't the loud ones. Those are usually priced in. The real threats are the ones hiding in plain sight.
1: All right, continuing here on WBAI, Daniel Vila here on this analysis of the serious financial situation which the United States has entered and the rest of the world, but which the U.S. corporate media totally ignores. They do not want to talk about these things. We're going to go into this matter called the AI stock bubble bursts. And AI, you know, NVIDIA and four or five other really large multi-billion dollar corporations that work around artificial intelligence have recently had serious problems, and investors have been withdrawing their investments or money into these artificial intelligence corporations. And this here segment explains more or less why.
2: Is the artificial intelligence stock bubble finally bursting? And what really stands behind the most recent market sell-off that wiped out $1.3 trillion in stock market value? After nearly 2 years of nonstop excitement surrounding artificial intelligence, investors suddenly slammed on the brakes. Technology stocks around the world sold off sharply, billions of dollars in market value disappeared in a matter of days, and South Korea's stock market suffered one of the worst single-day declines in decades. The big question investors are asking right now is, are we witnessing a healthy correction in the AI boom, or is the AI stock bubble finally beginning to burst? Today, we're going to break down what actually happened, why markets are suddenly panicking, and what this could mean for investors, the technology sector, and the global economy. To understand what's happening right now, we first need to understand how we got here. Ever since the launch of ChatGPT in late 2022, artificial intelligence has become the hottest investment theme in the world. Investors poured money into anything connected to AI. Chip manufacturers surged, cloud computing companies surged, data centers operators surged as well, software firms with even a vague AI strategy surged, companies supplying the infrastructure needed to power AI systems saw their valuations explode quite literally as investors rushed to position themselves for what many viewed as the next industrial revolution. The market's logic seemed very straightforward, of course. AI was expected to transform healthcare, finance, war, transportation, manufacturing, defense, offense, and virtually everything in between. Well, as a result, investors became willing to pay enormous premiums for companies expected to benefit from the AI revolution. However, as often happens happens during major technological breakthroughs, enthusiasm eventually began to outrun reality. Expectations become increasingly ambitious, valuations climbed to extraordinary levels, I've spoken about this before on my channel, and investors started assuming that rapid AI adoption would continue almost indefinitely. That is where the current problem began. Last week, investors received a major wake-up call, a stronger-than-expected U.S. jobs report forced traders to rethink expectations about Federal Reserve policy. Markets began pricing in a greater likelihood that the Federal Reserve could actually keep interest rates higher for longer or even raise rates again later this year. Higher interest rates are particularly bad news for high-growth technology companies because much of their value depends on earnings that are expected years into the future. When interest rates rise, those future earnings become less valuable when discounted back into present-day dollars. And so as a result of this simple mathematics, investors began selling technology stocks aggressively. The Nasdaq fell sharply, semiconductor stocks were hit particularly hard, and the sell-off quickly spread beyond the United States into global markets. According to Reuters, the Philadelphia Semiconductor Index dropped roughly 10% as investors reassessed the sustainability of AI-driven valuations. The biggest shock, of course, came from South Korea. The country's benchmark KOSPI index plunged more than 8% in a single trading session, one of its steepest declines in years. The sell-off was so severe that market circuit breakers were triggered, temporarily halting trading. This is an extraordinary measure, of course, that is typically reserved for periods of extreme market stress. Some of South Korea's largest technology companies suffered particularly sharp losses. Samsung Electronics fell more than 10%, while SK Hynix, one of the world's most important suppliers of advanced AI memory chips, also experienced substantial declines. This was especially significant because South Korea has emerged as one of the biggest beneficiaries of the global AI boom. Its semiconductor companies sit at the very center of the AI supply chain, supplying critical components that are needed to train and to operate advanced artificial intelligence systems. For months, investors treated many of these companies as almost guaranteed winners in the AI revolution. However, when market sentiment shifted, those same stocks suddenly became vulnerable. Investors who had accumulated large positions rushed to reduce their exposure, and that created a rapid unwinding of trades that had become crowded and heavily concentrated. The result was a wave of selling that amplified losses throughout the technology sector globally. And so this brings us to the question everyone is debating today. Does the sell-off prove that the AI bubble is bursting? Well, the answer is more complicated than many headlines may suggest. History shows that major technological revolutions often produce investment bubbles. And so we saw it with railroads in the 19th century. We saw it with electricity. We saw it during the internet boom of the late 1990s. And in each case, the underlying technology transformed society. But investors often became overly optimistic about how quickly profits would materialize and which companies would ultimately emerge as winners. Several warning signs have contributed to growing investor anxiety about the upcoming AI bubble burst. First, valuations in many AI-related companies rose much faster than their actual earnings. Second, stock market gains became increasingly concentrated among a relatively small group of technology firms. Third, investors began questioning whether the massive investments being made in AI infrastructure would generate enough profits quickly enough to justify the extraordinary spending currently taking place. According to Reuters, concerns are growing that the return on billions of dollars invested in AI hardware, data data centers and computing capacity may take longer to materialize than markets had previously assumed. Another concern is that expectations may have simply become unrealistic. Every earnings report from a major technology company was being judged against near-perfect assumptions about future growth. In financial markets, perfection is extremely difficult to achieve and to maintain. When expectations become excessively optimistic, that is typically a red flag. And even strong earnings results can disappoint investors if they fail to exceed lofty forecasts. And so that creates the kind of environment where sharp corrections often occur. And that is precisely what we're seeing now. Despite the recent sell-off, however, many analysts and many investors appear to remain relatively optimistic about the long-term outlook for artificial intelligence. They point out that demand for AI computing power remains enormous. Data centers continue to be built at a rapid pace, despite communities across the nation opposing them as they see their energy bills spike. Companies across multiple industries are still investing billions of dollars into AI infrastructure, and major technology firms remain locked in an intense competition to develop increasingly advanced AI systems and models. By the way, semiconductor shortages continue to affect parts of the supply chain, and that highlights the strength of the underlying demand for AI-related hardware. So, in other words, the fundamental AI story has not really disappeared. What appears to be changing right now is investor psychology. Markets may simply be recalibrating expectations after an extraordinarily big rally that pushed many technology stocks to historically elevated valuations. Some strategists argue that what we're witnessing is not really the end of the AI boom, but rather a healthy correction that removes speculative access while also allowing fundamentally strong companies to continue growing over the long term. Now, looking ahead, several developments could determine the next phase of the market. Investors will be closely watching upcoming U.S. inflation data. They will also be monitoring signals from the Federal Reserve, and I'm sure they will be scrutinizing earnings reports from major technology companies to determine whether AI-related spending is actually translating into sustainable revenue growth and in profits. If inflation remains elevated, which I would expect it to remain elevated, as we know it has surged in recent months, and if interest rates stay higher for longer, technology stocks could actually face additional pressure. Now, on the other hand, if AI companies continue delivering strong financial results, and if they continue demonstrating clear returns on their massive investments, investor confidence could quickly return. Ultimately, the battle between AI optimism and valuation concerns is likely to define financial markets for the rest of the year. The AI revolution is not over by any stretch of imagination, but the era of investors sort of blindly buying anything that is connected, even remotely connected to artificial intelligence, may be coming to an end. Markets are beginning to ask tougher questions, and one of the questions is, can AI generate enough profits to justify today's valuations? Another good question to ask would be, can technology companies maintain their explosive growth? And has investor enthusiasm moved too far ahead of economic reality? I would say that those three questions are the top on the priority list to determine whether the AI boom is about to end. The answer to those questions could certainly determine whether the sell-off becomes a temporary correction or the beginning of something much larger. One thing is certain, however, the AI story is entering a completely new chapter, and investors around the world are watching very closely.
1: All right, so there's a dire economic situation, and what does the dude in the White House do? He cuts SNAP benefits, food coupons, economic financial aid to millions and millions of people, which means that people are really suffering. And I'm telling you, this year's segment is going to deal specifically with the reduction of SNAP benefits and the effect it's having on the population. But I would not be surprised if this coming summer turns out to be one similar to those back in the 1960s and 70s. And you all remember those older folks over at least 55 years of age. You know what I mean.
3: Enrollment in the Supplemental Nutrition Assistance Program, or SNAP, formerly known as food stamps, has fallen sharply nationwide since the passage of the One Big Beautiful Bill Act last summer. There are over 38 million people getting the food assistance, but more than 3.5 million of them have lost access, as states are implementing a series of new eligibility requirements and stricter processes for applying. Our William Brangham has more on what's happening and the concerns.
4: That's right, Amna. Last year's Republican centerpiece budget law is projected to cut $186 billion in federal spending on SNAP over the next decade. But it's not only about funding cuts. The new law changed eligibility criteria, like raising the age limit for work requirements from 54 to 64 and increasing the amount of documentation required to enroll. Since then, every state has seen a decline in people enrolled in SNAP, led by Arizona, where participation has fallen by 51%, according to some estimates. And those who are still eligible are receiving much lower benefits and often facing longer reauthorization times. Here's what 27-year-old Presley Nassis told us about the experience. He's a SNAP recipient, has a chronic illness, and works two jobs.
5: I went from having a little over $200 a month for groceries from SNAP funds to having absolutely nothing for 3 months. I lost weight. I ate less. I had one and a half meals a day instead of two or three. I pinched pennies. I saved food from the jobs I work at where they have free snacks. I took things home. And then when I was recertified, they renewed me for a significantly lower amount. So I now get $50 a month.
4: So for more on the state of food assistance in America, we are joined now by Sarah Naomi Bleich. She's a professor of public health policy at Harvard and previously worked at the USDA during the Biden and Obama administrations. Thank you so much for being here. Agriculture Secretary Brooke Rollins and others in the Trump administration have been celebrating this decline in SNAP benefits, arguing that it's happening because the economy is better, they argue, that wages are getting better, and that they're rooting out fraud. How accurate is that?
6: So I would say that that's not accurate, and thank you very much for having me. So there are three main reasons why SNAP caseloads would decline. One is that the economy improves, since SNAP is designed to get smaller when the economy gets better. But the economy has not measurably improved since H.R. 1 passed in July of 2025. And we can all probably agree that affordability, including high costs of food, remain an enormous challenge for families in this country. Another reason SNAP caseloads could decline is that the rules change, and as a result, eligibility is constricted. That has happened. There are stricter time limits, meaning that folks have to prove they are working 20 hours a week or 80 hours a month to receive benefits. And the number of people subject to those time limits has gone up a lot, and that greatly increases the paperwork burden, since each month individuals have to document their hours, and then the state has to certify it. And the third reason that SNAP caseloads could decline is that states take actions which contract eligibility. So states face an enormous fiscal penalty if they don't get their payment error rates under control. So that refers to how much a person is under or overpaid for their monthly SNAP benefits. As a result, some states, like Arizona, are being overzealous in their implementation of the rules, making it much harder for eligible people to obtain or maintain benefits. And at the same time, most states, including Arizona, are understaffed. So they lack the capacity to process all this paperwork. And so when a person is applying for the first time or recertifying or confirming their hours worked to comply with the time limit, there's a 30-day deadline. Even if an eligible person submits all the required information on time, if the state does not process it by the deadline, that person is automatically removed and has to start the process all over again.
4: I see. What about the argument about fraud that they make, that this is the declining numbers are because people who should not be on the system are out of the system?
6: So fraud is actually very low in the SNAP program. It's about 1.6%, which is actually low relative to other federal safety net programs. And the new rules actually don't target fraud at all. They're targeting payment error rates, which is, again, referring to how much someone is over or underpaid for their SNAP benefits. And so these changes will have no impact on fraud rates, which are very low already in the SNAP program.
4: There are other people who argue that this decline is also a sign of just a return to normalcy post-pandemic, that the pandemic caused all of this incredible need in the country. SNAP responded, but now we are moving back to a more normal period of life. We talked to Jack Salmon. He's at the Conservative Mercatus Center. Here's how he described this.
7: The SNAP program is, it tends to be pretty cyclical. So what that means is during economic crises like we saw in 2008, 2009, when the unemployment rate goes up, we see the program participation also goes up with that as families struggle more during times of economic strain. What then happens after the crisis, as the unemployment rate comes down and the sort of business cycle improves, we then see the SNAP numbers come down as well. But following the COVID pandemic, it remained elevated for quite a few years, really through the end of 2024. And I think now we're seeing somewhat of a sharper return to normalcy.
4: What do you make of that? Return to normalcy?
6: So this is not a return to normalcy, because it is true that SNAP caseloads are going down, but they're decreasing for the wrong reasons. They're not decreasing because all of a sudden we have a much stronger economy. They're decreasing because what we're seeing is that eligible people are leaving the program because it's become too difficult to document and to maintain their eligibility. And that is deeply concerning.
4: As we heard from Presley Nassis earlier, describing just all of these different hoops, he also described having to submit all sorts of bank payments from Venmo and cash apps and getting letters from neighbors testifying to the fact that he was actually living in the conditions that he described. How much of this, I mean, the landscape has really seemingly changed for people who want to participate in the program.
6: Yes, and states are introducing a lot of more, I won't say that there are additional rules, but states are making it harder for people to submit the necessary paperwork. So there's all the things you have to submit, which is a big challenge for people that are trying to participate or maintain in the program. That's one challenge. But another challenge is then all this paperwork comes in and states have to process it. And just about every state is facing major staffing challenges, which makes it hard then to process everything on time. And if it's not processed on time within that 30-day requirement, folks are going to fall off the program.
4: And what do you make of the argument that some might argue, which is it's good to have these kinds of strictures. It's a big, important program. We ought to make sure that only the people who really are deserving are in that program.
6: I wholeheartedly agree that it's important that we are good stewards of public dollars, and we want to make sure that people that are in the program are in the program, and that is largely the case. What's happening is these new rules are making it such that eligible people who should be in the program are unable to participate. And that's not consistent with the mission of SNAP.
4: Going forward, if there are no changes and we stay in this current protocol, what do you imagine happening with SNAP benefits in the country?
6: We're going to see many, many fewer families have access to benefits. So just between the period of July of 2025 and February of 2026, so about 6 months, 3.5 million people lost access to benefits. That is likely going to increase. And with that means that people will have higher rates of food insecurity, meaning they don't have enough to eat. And if you have higher rates of food insecurity, your health is at risk. You have higher likelihood of heart disease and diabetes and obesity. And so we are likely to see that people will not only lack resources, but there'll be negative health and even economic effects because of these changes.
4: Sarah Naomi Bleich of Harvard University, thank you so much for being here.
6: Thank you for having me.
1: All right, so we're going to close it up with this goodie. A good question. What if the U.S. economy crashes tomorrow? This one is I left this one for the last because it's the longest one, but it's a goodie. Sometimes, you know, I don't like to put the long ones at the beginning because sometimes people get a little bit tired of listening. So I put the shorter ones first. And those of you that are listening now, you're going to listen to the best part. It's a little bit longer, but this is a really, really, really good analysis on why the economy crashes and what happens if the economy crashes tomorrow.
8: The United States is the wealthiest nation on earth, with the largest economy and a GDP topping $30 trillion. But imagine waking up tomorrow and it's all gone. The stock market has collapsed. Your savings have vanished. Panic grips the street as uncertainty spreads faster than any virus. Would it be chaos in the cities? Would the government step in? And could society hold itself together? That's what we'll be looking at in today's episode of the Infographics Show. What if the U.S. economy crashes tomorrow? Day one. All across the United States, a new day begins. It seems at first just like any other day, especially to the millions of Americans following their usual routines, heading to work and getting on with their lives. But this is a day like no other. This is the day the U.S. economy falls apart. Of course, an event like this doesn't just happen overnight or out of nowhere. There will have been warning signs leading up to this point. Leading economic experts, for example, have been predicting a recession or a collapse for weeks or months. News headlines have been dominated with the talk of economic downfall, the decreasing value of the U.S. dollar raising fears around the globe. There's been the steady increases in living costs, with many goods and services costing more and more. Those rising costs are synonymous with inflation, and when inflation moves too fast and it isn't matched by relative increases in salaries, the risk of recession rises. Why? Well, because when prices of almost everything go up, the value of money essentially declines. In the recession of 2008, for example, household wealth across the U.S. plummeted by an astonishing $11 trillion. House prices also fell by up to 20% across the country, and people lost value on possibly their most important asset. When situations like that arise, average people aren't able to afford even the simplest goods and services they need to survive, like groceries and energy bills. That means less money poured into the economy, which weakens it further. Other factors will have played their part in the collapse also. Rising rates of unemployment and slow growth in the economy, possibly due to a lack of investment or a lack of confidence from America's allies and trading partners around the world. When you get all three of these factors combined, slow growth, high unemployment, and inflation, it leads to a phenomenon called stagflation. It's a really difficult challenge to deal with, as the usual methods to resolve it, like increasing interest rates, often make life even harder for everyday Americans with even more unemployment. And that's exactly what happened here. The U.S. economy sits in a troubling state of stagflation, and it's not going to get better anytime soon. In fact, it's about to get a whole lot worse. And the average everyday American is the one who will feel the effects the most dramatically in the early stages. Life is already tough for them before the collapse even begins. Let's say they have an average U.S. salary of around $66,000. They have mortgage payments to cover, energy bills to pay, groceries, healthcare, and childcare. It all adds up, and prices have been getting higher and higher in the recent weeks, but it's been a long time since they received any sort of big raise at work. So life is getting harder and harder for them. Every purchase feels bigger, taking more and more out of their bank account, and leaving them with less money at the end of each month. They might have had hobbies or interests, or they liked to travel in the past, but now they find that they're having to focus more on covering the costs of the essentials, leaving less space for more fun and interesting expenses. Sadly, their life is about to get significantly harder once the full effects of the collapse kick in. Just as in the 2008 recession and others throughout history, household wealth values are set to drop dramatically, alongside the values of important assets like property. Between 2007 and 2011, one in four American households lost a staggering 75% of their wealth. And this crisis is set to be far, far worse. Meanwhile, business owners and financial experts eye the stock market, anticipating the impending chaos. The stock market is generally seen as a great indicator of the state of the economy, and when it's doing well, that means that companies are generally prospering, investment funds are flowing in, and the economy is strong. But when the stocks start to collapse, investors cash out, and the values of companies decline, all signs of an economy on its knees. And it doesn't necessarily take a gigantic shift to turn the tides of the stock market. A political event, a presidential election, the bankruptcy of a major company, any and all of these can encourage people to quickly sell off their stocks, and that often leads to a snowball effect. More and more people start selling, stock values decline, and panic sets in. Before anyone knows what's happened, billions of dollars of value have been lost from the U.S. economy. Companies that were in strong positions just hours earlier are suddenly crippled, having lost huge amounts of their value in next to no time. Even the richest of individuals, the billionaires in America, see their net worth plummet, as so much of it is tied up in stocks and shares. At the highest level, President Donald Trump will, of course, be kept informed of the changes as they happen. He'll have numerous financial experts and aides on his team, providing real-time updates regarding the economic collapse. He'll be given predictions of what the coming days may hold, and perhaps even policy recommendations on ways to limit the chaos, even if it cannot be stopped. In the span of a single day, the once strong American economy has collapsed. But the worst is yet to come for all of those affected. Day 2. A day after the collapse, our average everyday American wakes from a troubled night. They are fearful for their job, their family, and their future. They have no idea what the days and weeks to come might hold, but the headlines in the news make for worrying reading. Let's imagine that as well as having the average U.S. salary, they also have an average amount of debt, around $105,000, and savings, just over $5,000. Much of their debt is made up of mortgage payments, but there are also credit card bills to cover, plus repayments on an auto loan that they took out to purchase a new car the year before. They know that if they lose their job, which suddenly feels more possible than ever before, they and their family could end up homeless. But as a simple citizen, they are powerless to do much about it. All they can do is head to work, hoping somehow that the situation improves and that they still have a job to go to by the end of the week. Meanwhile, an average American business owner also faces a chaotic and uncertain future ahead. Financially speaking, she's in a stronger position than the average American, with more money in the bank and various investments to fall back on. But on the other hand, it also means that she has much more to potentially lose as the economic collapse continues, with some very big and dramatic decisions ahead. For now, she keeps a close eye on the events, not taking any drastic actions right away, but preparing plans and worst-case contingencies for the days to come. But it's all at the top level in the White House itself that the chaos is at its peak. The stock market is experiencing its worst day in almost a century, surpassing the recession of 2008, and almost rivaling the Wall Street crash of 1929, which led to the Great Depression. The government knows that it needs to act fast, and it's up to President Trump to make the big decisions and stop the decline as quickly and as efficiently as possible. We can't predict exactly how Trump would act, but he would at the very least need to make statements and address the American people. They would be expecting reassuring words and promises of better days ahead. Behind the scenes, he and his aides would work on a strategy to solve the crisis, perhaps looking to past examples for inspiration. When the stock market collapsed in 2008, a big bailout bill, the Emergency Economic Stabilization Act, was passed, providing a colossal $700 billion bailout package for America's banks. Businesses that were teetering on the edge of ruin received a sudden cash injection to keep them afloat. In 2020, during the COVID-19 pandemic, something similar happened. The government handed out financial aid to businesses that were forced to shut their doors and cease operations. Even everyday Americans who were unable to work received financial support. In this situation, President Trump could attempt something similar. A big bailout bill might be enough to get the economy back on its feet. But it's not that easy. The 2008 bill faced a lot of resistance at the time. It was rejected by Congress at the first attempt and had to be revised before it finally passed. Trump could try to force through a similar bill, but he'd have to obtain bipartisan support, which could prove almost impossible. People on both sides of the political spectrum might vote against the bill. Representatives on the far right, for example, could argue that it's an unfair expenditure of taxpayer money. Meanwhile, those on the far left might demand changes to the bill to better support smaller businesses and individuals, not just the big banks and enterprises. Alternatively, Trump could take a different tactic. In recent times, tariffs have been one of the most used weapons in his arsenal. He could turn to them again, increasing tariffs on various countries around the world. The hope would be to strong-arm them into negotiating more favorable trade deals with the U.S. to restore investor confidence in the economy. Again, however, this method is easier said than done. Leaders around the world may react in various ways to tariff increases. Some may acquiesce and agree to Trump's terms. Others might retaliate aggressively. They could impose their own tariffs on American goods and weaken the U.S. economy even further. In a bid to fix the economy as dramatically and quickly as possible, Trump might decide on a multi-pronged approach. He could try to force through a bill immediately while also announcing tariff increases across the board in the hopes that at least one of those measures, if not both, could succeed. Unfortunately for him, the bill fails to pass, and other countries will take time to assess and respond to the tariffs. In the meanwhile, confidence in the economy will decline even more, with the stock market slipping into a weaker and weaker state. Day 3. By now, it's clear that this situation is going to get worse before it gets better. The average American discusses the situation with friends, neighbors, and colleagues. They hear worrying stories about supply chains starting to grind to a halt and stores running out of goods. So similar to during the COVID-19 pandemic, when people rushed out en masse and stocked up on items like canned food and toilet paper, our average American heads to the city using the money that they had to buy supplies. Of course, they're not the only ones who had that same idea. The stores are jam-packed with people, feverishly filling shopping carts and bags with whatever they could get their hands on. We haven't yet reached the stage of looting or riots, but people are clearly on edge, and stores are struggling to cope with the crowds. It's clear that this situation is bubbling up with a breaking point not far away. As the stock market loses more than 10% of its value, the business owners' worries deepen. They rely on a strong, stable economy and high spending power to sell their services. With people feeling the financial strain more than ever, the owner knows that her sales are about to drop dramatically. Revenue will plummet, and she won't have enough money to cover the necessary costs to maintain her business in its current state. Something has to change. Having looked at her budget as well as expected income and expenses for the months ahead, she reluctantly prepares plans to lay off a few of her lower-level workers. She calls an urgent meeting with key stakeholders, board members, and managers, informing them of the situation. She explains that if the current crisis continues or worsens as it's likely to do, the business cannot survive in its current state. It simply will not have the revenue to continue paying so many salaries while also covering other costs. She asks her team leaders to break the news to their teams and start selecting possible candidates for termination. Some workers will have to accept shorter shifts and reduced hours on a temporary basis. Meanwhile, she and her closest advisors get to work on planning other ways to keep the business going, which might include expanding to international markets or scaling down their physical operations and doing more work digitally. In the upper echelons of the U.S. government, President Trump is having an increasingly busy day. With the stock market losing so much value, it's not just Americans fearing for the future of the dollar. Other countries around the world will also be impacted by this economic crash. The U.S. government operates on a deficit, a huge deficit. The country's national debt exceeds $36 trillion already, and a lot of that money is owed to entities in other countries. As the dollar declines, the creditors will naturally start to worry that they're not going to get their money back. Some of them might even call in their debts right away, demanding immediate repayment, out of fear that they'll lose their cash forever. At the highest levels, world leaders will be contacting Trump demanding answers. Is the U.S. economy truly collapsing? How bad will the situation get, and what does Trump intend to do about it? Day 4. A new day begins, but this one is different, and the biggest change is clear to see. Right from the start, the stock market has not opened. Historically, the stock market has only ever ceased trading in the wake of major events like the assassinations of presidents or the outbreak of global conflicts. The 9/11 terror attacks also shut down the markets for 4 trading days, and several halts took place during the COVID-19 pandemic, helping to stem the flow of sell-offs and value drops. It's also technically possible to close the markets when their values drop by certain amounts. To be more precise, the market halts can be initiated at negative 7%, negative 13%, and negative 20%. And that third threshold has been met, and the markets are closed down. Thanks to that, they won't lose any more money today, as nobody will be able to sell their stocks, but that won't solve the problem. In fact, it may only spread more chaos. Panic continues to spread amongst the population. Grocery stores and gas stations are overflowing with people. Huge lines form outside banks where people, including our average American, waits to withdraw whatever money they might have, fearful of an imminent bank collapse and the possible loss of their life savings. The demand outweighs the supply. Grocery stores have to turn people away as they run out of stock, and even the banks begin to run out of cash on hand. Some even impose strict withdrawal limits to ensure that they can stay open and provide at least some level of support to their many customers. Unfortunately, this has an adverse effect of making people even more fearful. Our everyday American has to take whatever money they can get and stop by local stores to purchase more important supplies. As they wait in long lines, they watch as nerves fray and tempers flare in the crowds around them. The business owner feels the effects too. The supply chain is starting to dry up. Vendors and suppliers around the world are losing confidence in the U.S. Bills aren't being paid, and debts are rising. And the government's tariffs too have taken a toll, with certain countries outright refusing to ship more materials and supplies to the U.S. The business owner needs those materials, but delays and disruptions are slowing everything down. With the future looking bleaker than ever, the first layoffs begin. Worker morale inevitably suffers as team members are forced to say goodbye to one another, and many wonder if they'll be the next out the door. The business owner does what she can to manage the mood, but is already fearful of having to make more layoffs soon or even shut down her company altogether. Inside the White House, President Trump fields urgent calls from world leaders. His tariffs are now straining relationships with key allies. Even longtime partners are pulling back, wary of investing in a collapsing U.S. economy. Behind closed doors, economic advisors scramble to pitch recovery plans, but none of them offer a quick fix. Every option seems to come with more risk, more instability. Meanwhile, public trust is evaporating fast. Protests grow louder. Confidence in the government is cracking. Day 5. At this stage, President Trump would likely have to resort to using executive orders to quell the decline. Politicians from both sides of the divide would still be negotiating over a bailout bill. But the president would have to take more urgent action to improve the situation somehow. As the stock market stays shut, He orders the Federal Reserve to print more money to cover imminent issues. But this has an adverse effect. The value of the dollar drops even more, and what was once a case of inflation rapidly becomes a case of hyperinflation. Fears also rise about the rising levels of U.S. debt. The U.S. always runs a heavy deficit and often borrows more money as and when necessary to cover costs. But that debt has a ceiling, and it's rapidly approaching. If the ceiling is reached, the U.S. will default on its debts and the situation would get much, much worse. Thus, an urgent call to Congress is made in a bid to increase the debt ceiling. Meanwhile, average Americans are feeling the sting of hyperinflation. They know all of their money, whether it be wages or savings, is rapidly losing value, and the cost of goods is only going to increase. They fear that before too long, they'll be priced out of even the most basic of essential goods. So the surge of crowds to bank and grocery stores continue. Stores would probably snap back into pandemic-style mode. Lines would stretch around the block. A limited number of people would be allowed in at once, and restrictions would be put on how many products they would be allowed to buy, especially with stocks starting to dwindle. On social media networks, our everyday American citizens may start to hear news of civil disobedience, riots, and looting in certain parts of the country. Tensions would begin to boil over, and it would only be a matter of time before crimes begin. Videos would start to go viral showing citizens battling over the likes of bread and bottled water, or security guards fending off aggressive shoppers trying to force their way inside. Social media would also likely be dominated by discussions of the situation, with many people sharing their opinions, leading to intense arguments and tumultuous online discourse. Other countries could even seek to take advantage of this. Bot armies deployed by America's enemies, for example, could be used to spread misinformation, stoke flame wars, or incite criminal acts like looting and rioting among the population. Day 6. Before the first week of the economic collapse is complete, the business owner may already be contemplating shutting their business down. With the supply chain dwindling, sales at an all-time low, and no clear signs of any imminent improvement, it may simply be too costly to keep the company up and running. They would, at the very least, have to impose large-scale terminations, laying off numerous workers and downscaling their operations significantly. At first, they might have pinned their hopes on a government bailout or a rapid resolution. But by this stage, it would be clear that help was not on the way, and no quick fix miracle was going to make their problems disappear. Any banks or financial institutions the business owes money to may also freeze loans and lines of credit or demand urgent repayments. This puts the business in an even more financial distress, forcing the owner to act more decisively and dramatically in their downsizing. In the government, President Trump waits to see the outcome of Congress's vote to raise the debt ceiling. The ceiling has been raised a total of 103 times so far in U.S. history, and this 104th increase could save the economy. Should the bill pass, the U.S. will be able to find some more creditors to support them, borrow some more money, and effectively wait out the crisis. But if it fails, the U.S. will default on its debts, dramatically decreasing confidence in the economy and sending global markets into a spiral. You would expect a bill like this to pass, given the stakes. However, politics is an unpredictable game, and tensions rise with heated debate on both sides and multiple objections and proposed amendments to the bill. The House of Representatives devolves into a hall of arguments, and even some of those within the president's party disagree with his plan and turn against him. The bill fails. The U.S. will default on some of its debt later that day. The ripples are felt across the globe as foreign investors rapidly sell off their shares of American companies. The value of the dollar drops even lower. President Trump faces a crisis, the likes of which America has not seen in almost a century. He knows that the country's enemies will already be plotting to take advantage of this moment of unprecedented weakness, and his administration faces almost impossible odds and gigantic challenges. Day 7. By the end of the first week, chaos reigns. The average American knows their days at work are almost certainly numbered. They've stocked up on the supplies they can, withdrawn what little savings they have, and are forced to think about drastic measures to keep their family fed and safe. With the U.S. economy seemingly getting worse by the day, essential goods are becoming scarcer and less affordable. Government subsidies and benefits like Social Security are no longer reliable. They could turn to family, friends, or neighbors for support. And some communities across America would indeed band together and help one another through the crisis, but not everyone would be so lucky. Our average American might even need to consider leaving the country behind and starting fresh somewhere else, like Canada or Europe, as they watch the news and the latest viral videos on social media of looters and rioters in the streets. They might see no other option but to flee. The business owner, meanwhile, would be on the brink of shutting down. Their staff is now reduced to a mere skeleton crew, carrying out the necessary operations to keep the company going hour by hour while watching their revenue and resources dwindle. They would have to handle the turmoil of having forced multiple hardworking and loyal employees into unemployment, as well as the imminent end of their business dreams. For President Trump, the situation would worsen. His approval rating at this stage would inevitably be at an all-time low, as the general public naturally blames whoever is in charge. As some of his most loyal and ardent supporters start to turn against him, and with America's power on the global stage waning, he would have to resort to more desperate measures to keep the country alive. That might include contacting allies in Europe or major trade partners in China, trying to assure them that the crisis would pass and that America would be back. Some allies would be understanding, others not so much. China could easily seize U.S. assets or cease shipments, further weakening the American position while strengthening its own. And the president's problems don't end there. With civil disobedience on the streets, reports of riots and widespread protests, Trump may have to roll out police forces or even deploy the National Guard to restore order. Some would oblige, but some Guard members may refuse to participate, not wanting to turn on their fellow Americans who are already suffering so much. And that is just week one. In the days and weeks that follow, there is no telling how bad the situation might become. Cities could be ablaze with riots, mass brawls could erupt in the streets, protesters could even reach the White House, forcing the president into hiding as he scrambles for any solution to fix the problem. He could even seize the assets of the country's richest people, billionaires like his close ally Elon Musk or Amazon boss Jeff Bezos, if they hadn't already moved their money out of the country by that stage. Meanwhile, at an international level, U.S. assets are also seized. Deals with American businesses are canceled. Many markets stop accepting payments in dollars altogether, and America's biggest enemies profit from the situation, with China eager to take America's place as the world's leading economic force. Thankfully, this was all just a make-believe hypothetical scenario. There are many more ways a U.S. economic collapse could play out, with some being far less severe than others, and others being even more chaotic. However, that's not to say that a situation like this couldn't happen. The U.S. economy is in a delicate state right now, with the stock market experiencing some serious fluctuations and a lot of uncertainty. Many analysts and experts have stoked fears of an upcoming recession, so this fantasy scenario might not be so far removed from reality after all. What do you think? How do you imagine a U.S. economic crash playing out? And how likely do you think it is to happen in the not-so-distant future?
1: Wasn't that segment interesting? A little bit long there, but really, really good analysis of what would happen in this country. And again, I beg of you, I urge you, please check out that video on your computers or your cell phone. It's called "What If the U.S. Economy Crashes," because it has fantastic scenes behind it. We of course only listen to the MP3 to the sound, but if you check out the videos of that analysis, it is really fantastic. And again, this is Daniel Vila. This program has been La Voz Latina, and we're going to hopefully return again at midnight again next Sunday and have some very serious analysis of the continuing situation in this country. And this week we did not talk about the war in of the U.S. against Iran, but we will return into that topic next week again as things supposedly are going into a negotiations. I don't think there's...
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Ray Perez here, DJ Agujita, WBAI 99.5, Latin Roots, with your host Felipe Luciano. I'm filling in today for Felipe. Thank you all for joining us. It's a beautiful summer day here in New York City. Un día bonito. Of course, we're celebrating a number of different things here in New York. New York Knicks, World Soccer, and of course, everybody's Puerto Rican today. Just came in from the 116th Street Festival. It's pumping, it's jumping. There's a lot of good things happening out there. Today, we're going to dedicate the show to Boricua, to Puerto Rico. We love our Caribbean people and our Caribbean islands, but today is about Borinquen. So we got this tune lined up for you.

0: Welcome once again to 99.5 FM WBAI Latin Roots Show with Felipe Luciano. I'm your guest host today, Ray Perez, DJ Agujita. Just want to backtrack real quick and give you a list of the songs, tracks we have just played. Initial track was Sandunga Mandinga Mondongo by Cuba LA, followed by Borinquen with Hector Lavoe and Willie Colon. Right after that, we had Papo Felix and Ray Rodriguez with Para Puerto Rico. And the very last track we just played was La Juventud de Borinquen by Ray Barreto. Very interesting and fitting, that track, because today, on the day like today, with the Puerto Rican Day Parade and the 116th Street Festival, you have a lot of our Juventud, a lot of our younger folks representing. And we hope that they will carry on the legacy, the tradition, and the pride of being Puerto Rican and keep the flag out for just, you know, more than just this weekend. So here we are, moving right along. We're going to play one more Boricua track. And this has a strong, strong, very interesting message. Listen to this. It's called El Maestro.
1: Hay un arquetipo espiritual puertorriqueño. 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
1: Hello, Ray Perez here, Latin Roots on WBAI 99.5 FM. Latin Roots with Felipe Luciano. I'm filling in for him today. We just played La Raza, a tribute to Pedro Albizu Campos by Efrain Martinez. We have a guest that's going to appear on our show right now. We want to interview, talk to him about a project he has going. And with that, we'd like to introduce to you Mr. Bobby Sanabria. What's up, Bobby?
2: How you doing, Ray?
1: I'm blessed, thank you.
2: I share my thoughts. And man, I was listening to Don Pedro there on that recording by that brother who interjected Maestro Pedro Albizu Campos' voice in there. He was our, you could say he was our Malcolm X in Puerto Rico. It was great to hear his voice there, a blast from the past.
1: Yes, the yes, present. Yes. Exactly what the song says. The man says he is our Malcolm X. But neither you or I or anything like that. We are more into the music, and you have a project coming up that it sounds real interesting. I've had the pleasure of listening to the new release, but I understand there's a major bass coming up in reference to that. Could you tell us a little bit about that?
2: Talking about our new record, our latest release, Arsenio and Beyond, with my mighty multi-Grammy-nominated multiverse big band, dedicated to the true father of Mambo and Son Montuno. Without him, there's no salsa today. From Matanzas, Cuba, the blind marvel, El Ciego Maravilloso, Arsenio Rodriguez. And we'll be celebrating him and the new release at the beautiful new Bronx Music Hall, which is located at 438 East 163rd Street in the Bronx, this coming Saturday, June 20th at 8 p.m. And if anybody wishes to come, they can get tickets by calling 917-557-2354. That's 917-557-2354, or go to bronxmusichall.org. That's bronxmusichall.org. Also, for tickets, it's the day before Father's Day, so what a fantastic way to celebrate Father's Day the day before with us, with 25 of the greatest musicians in New York, which means 25 of the greatest musicians in the world, honoring this incredible man. And the music will be performing from the new album, but catered to you, the dancer, so to recreate the feeling that used to happen all the time in dance halls throughout the Bronx back in the day, as you know. Back in the 70s, 60s, and the 50s, when this music reigned supreme, what we call salsa today was the lingua franca of New York City. So we hope to see everyone there.
1: Yo,
2: and
1: so
2: the new album is and the new album is available on all platforms right now.
1: Good stuff. I have heard the album, and one of my, the whole album is great. All the tracks are fantastic. One of my favorites is La Gente del Bronx. As you mentioned, the Bronx, El Condado de la Salsa, as they say.
2: Right.
1: I'm wondering if you could mention some of the musicians that make up the band. It's an awesome big band sound, and I'm just wondering if you could share with the public who are some of the people with you.
2: I can tell you everybody who's going to be there. Our saxophone section is Alberto Toro on lead alto, Nick Biello on second alto, Peter Brainin on first tenor, Jakob Maiman on second tenor, and Adrian Condis on baritone saxophone, on mighty trombones, Dave Miller, Noah Bless, Tim Sessions, and Chris Washburn, Dr. Chris Washburn. Mm-hmm. Mighty trumpets are Max Darche, Mac Hilkenberg, and Cali Rodriguez Peña, and Andrew Neasley. Our great bassist is going to be that evening Jennifer Vincent. On flute will be Connie Grossman. On the electric violin will be Benjamin Sutton. On the Cuban tres will be Benjamin Lapidus. On the piano, Darwin Noguera. On the congas, Orete Abrantes. On the bongo, Christian Rivera. On the vocals will be Geraldo Contino from Cuba, and Jennifer J. Ledesma from the Bronx. She's half Puerto Rican, half Dominican, but all Bronx. Our conguero is one of our secret weapons because he's an incredible vocalist as well, Orete Abrantes, who I mentioned. And yours truly will be driving the bus on the drums and also doing vocals. So there you go.
1: Beautiful, it's beautiful
2: all that,
1: lineup.
2: All that and a bag of chips, as we would say.
1: Absolutely. Beautiful lineup. And definitely Connie Grossman and Chris Washburn. Those are definitely people that I'm well familiar with. I've also had the pleasure of working with Geraldo, who is a great singer, and it brings that kind of like Cuban flavor. Is that correct?
2: Well, the music in and of itself is Cuban. What we call salsa today is basically Cuban music, but the way we play it, with, I always say, with a freaking New Yorican attitude, you know? So it's, and people ask me, well, what do you mean by that? I go, well, the way we play the music here is much more aggressive, in your face, and very jazz-oriented in terms of the arranging, et cetera. Especially with this big band, you can really get into the jazz harmony and arranging technique. And, of course, all of the musicians are incredible soloists on their own, and they'll all be featured as they are on the new album.
1: Beautiful, good stuff. The Bronx Music Heritage Center, Baila, on June 20th, the day before Father's Day, from 8 to 11 p.m. Bronx Music Hall, located at 438 East 165th Street. Where can people get the tickets at, Bobby?
2: Yeah, just to correct you real quick, it's East 163rd Street. It's about like half a mile, three-quarters of a mile away from Yankee Stadium, to give you a reference point. And they can get tickets by calling 917-557-2354. That's 917-557-2354. Or go to the website, bronxmusichall.org. And you can see pictures of this beautiful new theater that we run there. I'm the artistic director along with my wife, the legendary folklorist Elena Martinez. It's a 250-seat theater. We have an incredible dance floor as well, an incredible lobby that acts as also a performance space, an art gallery space. We got a rehearsal studio, dance studio, recording facilities. It's good. And we got an outdoor stage. We got an amphitheater in the back. It's a beautiful, beautiful new jewel in the castle, which is the Bronx, the South Bronx in particular. And for me, it's very emotional because I grew up in the Melrose Projects on East 153rd Street, 10 blocks away. And Arsenio, at one time, lived in the South Bronx, very close by. So that's why he wrote that song in honor of the Bronx, El Elemento del Bronx, where in the song, the lyrics talk about the people of the Bronx can dance anything, mambo, cha-cha-cha, rumba, et cetera, danzón. And nothing fazes us as dancers. So if you want to get a taste of what it was like at the Palladium Ballroom, everybody talks about that incredible ballroom from the late 40s until the mid-60s, where mambo in a big band format reigned supreme, where you're going to hear it in full force next Saturday, June 20th, the day before Father's Day. So we hope to see you all there. If you don't have the new album, you can get it on all platforms. It's available by downloading or by CD, and it'll be on for sale that evening. If you have it already, bring it with you. I'll gladly sign it. We can take a picture, et cetera. And we could talk about all things Arsenio, and like the album is entitled, And Beyond.
1: Good stuff, good stuff. Well, we thank you, Bobby. We definitely are real certain that the show was going to be a hit. We look forward to the possibility of being there. Peace and blessings, and thank you for taking some time out to talk to us today.
2: And thank you, and please, ladies and gentlemen, you know what WBAI is about. It's public radio, listener-sponsored. So if you can, make a donation to the station. And God bless you, Ray, Felipe Luciano, Felipito, and the whole crew, and keep doing what you're doing, keeping our music alive. And everybody be safe at the Puerto Rican Day Parade, and also, what can I say? Go Knicks.
1: Let's go. Thank you, Bobby. You have a good day.
2: You too. Bye-bye.

All right, all right. 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I'm filling in for Felipe today. My name is Ray Perez, a.k.a. DJ Agujita de la Marqueta. 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There's a lot happening this summer. Right now, we got the 116th Street Festival going. We'll talk a little bit more about that in just a minute. But you just heard Apretala en el Rincón by John Dandy Rodriguez. May he rest in peace. Awesome musician. Passed away just a few years ago. Awesome piece he put together. Traditional track done by many, but nothing like Dandy. May he rest in peace. Before that, you heard Niña and Señora. Tito Puente, another classic, many covers done, nothing like the original by the great TP. And then before that, the top of the set was Peter Conde con Pacheco, Tumbaito. So we're going to go on, we're going to take you back, we're going to go back to Puerto Rico, but we're going to make a stop at St. Thomas with the great Sonny Rollins, tenor saxophonist who passed away a couple of weeks ago. So we want to play his track titled St. Thomas.

All right. We just heard Isla del Encanto by Orquesta Broadway. Isla del Encanto by Orquesta Broadway. Prior to that, we heard Big Three Palladium, Que Bonito es Puerto Rico, with Germán Oliveras on the vocals. And at the top of that, we heard Sonny Rollins, St. Thomas. Remember, we at WBAI New York 99.5 on your FM dial. We're going to do another something to Puerto Rico. And then we're going to do some regular average Joe stuff.

0: All right. There's a rose in Spanish Harlem. Today, there's a couple of hundred roses out in Spanish Harlem over there at the 116th Street Festival. Stop by, say hello, get some food. As a matter of fact, stop by my brother over there, Derek Lopez, the freaking Rican. Great food, great guy. Stop by, tell him Ray Perez told you to say hello. And that's who I am. I'm Ray Perez here at WBAI New York 99.5, the Latin Roots Show, usually hosted by Felipe Luciano. I'm filling in for him today. I have the honor and the pleasure of doing so. It's just real quick. Today is a day of pride for us Puerto Ricans, either New York Ricans, whatever you want to call us, born there, not born there. We take great pride in being from Spanish Harlem, and there's a strong connection to Puerto Rico for many of us in relationship to such. So let's act accordingly. Let's, you know, be on our best behavior. As you well know, at 5 o'clock, the boys in blue are going to run around shutting stuff down on 116th Street. So just cooperate, man. Don't get yourself caught up in nothing that don't have to be. Keep having some fun, going to the little nooks and crannies around there where people will be doing a lot of other things, and try to stay out of trouble the best you can. But we should be proud. We should be happy. Real quick, before I go on, I want to say hello to a couple of friends. My good brother, Carlos Santiago. I also want to say hello to my good brother, DJ Ruben R. Thank you, Ruben R, for helping us with the disco night last night at La Marqueta. And of course, I want to say hi to my good brother, Lawrence, out of 1809. Lexington Avenue, Johnson Projects. Hopefully he's tuned in. We're going to move on to the next track.
1: What else did you play during that set?
0: Ooh, hold on. Let me give you what I just played. Let me step back before I do the next thing. So we played Spanish Harlem by Aretha Franklin. We also played Conmigo by Poncho Sanchez. And then Lejos de Ti. Many of us are used to the Lejos de Ti de Ángel Canales, which is the classic, which is the ones we are... most people would say it's the better version, but I like this version, Lejos de Ti by Son Boricua. Here we are, moving on to the next track. Thank you, sir.

All right, all right. This is Ray Perez here at WBAI New York 99.5 on your FM dial. Latin Roots with your host Felipe Luciano. I've had the pleasure today of filling in for my good brother Felipe. We just heard Tumba Mabo, Los Soneros del Barrio, a tune made very popular and famous by La Sonora Ponceña, but this is an awesome version by Los Soneros del Barrio, singing, interesting enough, El Sonero del Barrio, our good brother Frankie Vasquez. Before that, we heard Sonero del Barrio by Bobby Cruz. That was, Bobby Rodriguez, pardon me. That was no coincidence. We heard from Los Soneros del Barrio, y El Sonero del Barrio and Sonero del Barrio by Bobby Rodriguez. Prior to that, we heard Ese Soy Yo, Luis Ramirez. So all those gentlemen who are doing vocals there and Bobby Rodriguez are from El Barrio. Those are all people who lived in and very likely were born and raised in Spanish Harlem. Real quick, a couple of quick announcements. We just want to remind you in reference to earlier interview with Bobby Sanabria, Baila, Latin Dance Extravaganza Party, multi-Grammy nominated Bobby Sanabria, Multiverse Big Band, next Saturday, June 20th, Bronx Museum Hall, 438 East 163rd Street. Sounds like a really interesting show. I may find myself over there next Saturday after La Malqueta. Speaking of La Malqueta, next Saturday we have Cita Rodriguez. She hasn't been with us for a few years. We look forward to that. This Wednesday at El Barrio Speaks Music Festival, Julio Salgado and su orquesta is being accompanied by my good brother Ray Delgado's project, a great band with some great tunes. So come on out, come on and join us. If you're not going to go to the parade, come join us in Orchard Beach. Me and my good brother Carlos Santiago playing the best of Latin music, salsa music, para el bailador. We're going to continue on.

All right, folks. Well, we're going to wrap this up. I want to thank you all for being with us here at WBAI New York 99.5 FM on Latin Roots with your host, Felipe Luciano. Filling in for him today is yours truly, Ray Perez, DJ Agujita. I want to thank you, Felipe. I love you, my brother. Thank you for the vote of confidence and the opportunity. Felipe Jr., thank you also. You sent me a text. I thought it was Dad, but nevertheless, it still applies. Much love to you both. And you, the public, the audience, the people listening, the people enjoying, I thank you for joining us and being here with us today. Enjoy the rest of your day. And if you're not at the parade, come join us at Orchard Beach for Salsa Sundays with myself and my good brother, Carlos Santiago. Peace and blessings to all.

0: I'm Rebecca Miles, and I'll be hosting a new show called Frontline Voices, which will air Monday, Wednesday and Fridays at 12 noon. We'll both feature interviews with prominent journalists, investigative reporters, professors and activists in our neighbourhoods. So join me.
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13: The Chris Hedges Report is moving to Mondays at 6 p.m. for the hour. In this space, free from censorship, political agendas, and tyranny, hear discussions on pressing matters of the day, from local protests over Gaza and the genocide of Palestinians to corporate malfeasance. As Dr. John Cohn said, Chris Hedges has been disturbing the peace for decades. 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
15: 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Are you interested in a peaceful planet? Are you interested in optimal health? Are you living with purpose? Are you enjoying your life? We realize each person can make a difference, and our mission is to empower your awareness. The choices that you make in every moment shape your life, and we encourage you to realize that you have your own answers and to always listen to your own truth. We invite you to stay aware.
16: 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I am Lisa Garr, and thank you so much for joining me today.
17: I want to mention really quickly before we start here that you can become a WBAI buddy. 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Make sure to mention that you're supporting The Aware Show, and we will stay on the air. Thank you so much. We look forward to having you as a BAI buddy. And now let me ask you a question.
16: Wow. Have you ever said to someone, I'd love to get together, but I'm so busy? Have you ever found yourself saying, how are you? And you answer the question, busy. And specifically for women, there's the family commitment, the career commitment. If you are a career person, there's the personal commitment. There's so many different commitments that we have. And we tend to be overscheduled. I don't know why specifically it's happened to us, but we're going to find that out today. There's a great book called Breaking Up with Busy. This great book, and it offers solutions for overscheduled women. Are you an overscheduled woman right now? I am. Welcome to the show, Yvonne Talley. Thank you so much for joining me.
18: Oh, my pleasure to be with you, Lisa.
16: You too. My goodness. So why do you think we get to this place in the overcommitment, overscheduling, lack of ability to say no, all those great things?
18: Right. Well, it took us a while to get here, and we are fully planted in the world of busy now.
16: We are.
18: And it certainly has affected all of us, but women so much more. And there's three big glaring aspects and reasons why that's occurred. Of course, economics has very much to do with it. Technology, which affects all of us, also has a lot to do with it. And then this disconnection with from nature. But this role of getting too busy, particularly for women becoming the overscheduled woman, you know, when we set out 40 years ago, everybody's role, if you will, were defined. And when it became necessary for women to come into the labor force much more, we realized, hey, there's some things going on that are not quite equal, if you will, or even in this sense of being able to make a healthy living and care for our families, because 80% of women working in the field of in any career are still caring for school-age children. Two-thirds of them are caring for school-age children, and 80% of the non-paid work that is done by women. And we're still on average making about 80 cents to the dollar for a man for the same type of work. And if you're a woman of color, that drops down to about, you know, another 20% less, about 63 cents a dollar on the dollar. So the economics of this have really set this up.
16: Yeah.
18: But just as a culture, busy has this allure, almost this false status symbol, if you will, that if you're busy, mm-hmm. you're important, and you connect with others in that way.
16: Mm-hmm. I love that you say that that I'm busy is the new I'm fine.
18: Yes. We once greeted one another with that response, oh, I'm fine, and now it's become I'm busy, and that much so much more, because we want people to know, hey, I am busy. I'm busy just like you, and if I'm busy and you're busy, we can connect in that way. You get me, I get you. We can move on, and I'm important, you're important. And a lot of this has to do with this comparison game, what I call the comparison game that's brought on through technology, continually comparing ourselves to other, racing to catch up, racing to be the best and do it all, and then repeat, repeat, repeat.
16: Right. You are a little familiar with this, right? Tell me a little about your story. You don't just wake up and write a book about this. You have to come from some level of experience.
18: Yes. Well, I'm like everyone else in living a busy lifestyle. And they say to write what you know, so that's what I did. I was so busy teaching others how to live a vibrant and healthy lifestyle, growing my business, raising my daughter as a single mom, that I missed my own signs of busy and overscheduled. You know, that fast pace, the sleepless nights. In fact, I prided myself on coming into work. Oh, yes, I'm just fine on 5 hours of sleep. Mm-hmm. And, you know, the cramped schedules and all of that landed me in the hospital emergency room thinking I was having a heart attack when, in fact, I was having a panic attack brought on by stress. And I was so embarrassed. I felt like a fraud. I thought, here I am, this healthy, organic eating, positive thinking, meditating, exercising person. And how could I end up here? If I could allow this to come into my life and miss all of the signs, there's got to be a bigger picture to this. And so I set out to find it scared me enough. I set out to find the solutions for myself and for others, because what I was finding in my practice, helping and working with primarily women, that this wasn't an isolated case. This was affecting women and people all over the country.
16: What were you doing before then? What was your business?
18: Oh, I'm still in the same business. I'm a healthy lifestyle consultant, and I'm also a neurolinguistic practitioner. So I couple all of that into my work. It's a fitness and a food and an attitude piece that I bring in to help people live a healthy lifestyle. And I'm still doing that. I just do a lot of speaking and a lot of presentation now in addition to that as well.
16: So you were doing this beforehand, wound up having a breakdown. How did you change your business afterwards?
18: Well, I do a lot more consulting now than I did before, certainly. This is something that has affected so many people, and I take together what I use, my solutions that I use have really come across as not only a practical way, but a mindset way. And I brought in meditation much more now than I ever have before into my practice as well, and really moving into this resetting the mindset. Where before, in the beginning of my business, it was very much focused on fitness and food and nutrition. And that's still a key part in working in living a healthy lifestyle, of course, a well lifestyle. The bigger part that I really focus on now since this panic attack that I have, and thankfully, knock on wood, I've never had one since then. I think it's because it scared me enough to make these changes. But when I brought in the neurolinguistic program training, we can talk about that if you'd like, but when I brought that piece in and I was able to develop these different mindfulness with the practical, that's really what shifted for me after this episode in the hospital.
16: Now let's talk about, first of all, there's two things. I want to know so much about the solutions, but I want to stay for a second on the issue of technology and how it does tend to make our lives easier and more complicated at the same time. What do you think?
18: I agree 100%. And I always say it's kind of like we walked into the candy store and we saw this new candy that we'd never had before, and we shoved as much in our pockets as we could before anybody saw us, and then we got out. And what we realized is we had way too much, but yet we wanted to absorb and consume all of it. Well, technology is like that. We want to absorb and consume all of it, but we didn't set any boundaries around it. And we know that it has a very addictive quality to it, and it is something that has really caught most of us by surprise. And when we think about how much time we spend with technology, we spend an average of 5 hours a day just on our phone. So
16: 5 hours a day?
18: That's a good reason why we're busy. Yeah, we touch it, we move it around, we play with it, we text it around 2,600 times a day we're touching it, and that's probably a low estimate. There's a, you know, lower and more from that up to 5,000 times a day. So it's really integrated into our lives. And when I think about the millennials, what they are dealing with, not only this constant comparison game, but this addictive quality of technology and how it holds us in place. However, I believe that becoming aware of that, when once awareness arrives, then we can begin to make a shift. And because we are seeing the impact it has on so many people's health and wellness, we're now starting to come up with solutions for this. And that's not to say technology is bad. I mean, we would not have the mobilization of movement, of social awareness, or even medical advances if it weren't for technology. And I live right in the heart of technology, you know, Facebook and Google are right around the corner. And it is really something, as you said, that offered us the illusion of convenience, which it has, but it's also brought on this disconnection from not only from our neighbor, but when it comes into our personal relationships, it creates great distractions. And it's very difficult to be emotionally intimate when we're distracted.

0: the reason why I've made it is I've kept busy, I've kept focused, a lot of people want me, I'm in high demand, and that feeds into that idea that we're important. Men are not as busy, and we can learn from that. We can take a page from their playbook and learn a couple of things. One is they take about 15% more leisure each week, and that averages out to about 40 minutes a day. So that's a big chunk right there. Again, the economics for women to be more busy is that we have to work longer hours for that equal pay. And when you have two-thirds of us with school-aged children that we're working outside of the home, there's a big difference. You know, we've got 43% of single moms are below the poverty line, where 24% of dads are. So it's an issue for all of us, and I really think that we can shift this together rather than separate. But to answer your question, how we got there, how women got here so much more, that has a lot to do with it. And the economics of it have just a tremendous amount to do with it.
1: Well, I also think it has to do with women have more of a need to be the caregiver than typically, than men do typically. I'm looking at the overall statistics. So this is why there's more of a tugging on us emotionally, physically, to be there for our kids, and it definitely adds to the complexity of it all.
0: That's very true, and it's need is part of it, but even the more so than that, Lisa, is that expectation. We are supposed to know. I remember when I was pregnant with my daughter thinking, I don't have a clue as to what I'm going to do. And I kept thinking, but I'm supposed to know this. So we have this sense that we're supposed to know exactly how to be that caregiver and balance all of that. What we forgot is there's this tremendous stress about not only being the caregiver, but also being the provider. And that's the tug. That's the big tug. So, yes, I think if we were to paint with a broad brush, women are definitely more primed, programmed, whatever you want to say. Our brains are built differently, that's for sure, to be the caregiver, and we do that really well. We've had a lot of practice, and we've certainly proven that we've done that really well. A lot of men are also really good caregivers, but there's this guilt that if we don't do it right, if we don't do it well, if we don't do it often, that we're not measuring up. So
1: well,
0: that little piece.
1: It's also a stigma. I mean, if you look at movies and you see, I don't remember what movie I saw, but it was, there were single moms and they were dropping their kids off at school and they were saying, oh, well, her dad. And it's just a meme in culture. But then if you think about aging parents and who takes care of the aging parent the most is usually the daughter.
0: Yes. Yes, very much so.
1: It's built in.
0: It's the caregiving end of it. And in a lot of the cultures, a lot of different cultures, that is just the expectation. So it really is an expectation. And this, I've been on both sides. I've been not only a working mother outside of the home, I've been a full-time mother inside the home years ago. And there is a difference. I do think we're starting to come together more as a sisterhood and a tribe, I hope, rather than keeping that division, because we all need one another. That's the most important thing from this, is we all need one another. But when we take it into the individual basis of a woman being an overscheduled woman, you can see how all of these layers begin to stack up. The expectation, the guilt, the assumption that we're supposed to be doing X, Y, and Z. And remember, we're supposed to be nurturing and caring for these young children and moving them forward to help the generations move forward. Mm. And this is something that we need to remember, that we need to do not only with our partners, but with help as well.
1: Well, knowing that it affects generations is also, it gives a whole nother layer to learning these solutions. So, super solutions. Let's identify the different types of overscheduled women so that you can find your piece in this, and then go after some of the solutions that apply to the different types.
0: Yes. Well, I identify five in the book, and there's the time optimist, the perfectionist, the sorority sister, the pleaser, and the alpha. So you might find a little bit of yourself in each one of those, but these are typically what I have not only worked with, the type of women that I've worked with, but the pleaser seems to be very prevalent, and she's the one to call when you're in a crunch. She's generous, always willing to help. She's dependable, prides herself on getting things done. You know, she's got that I can attitude. The downfall for her is when she spends a lot of time, or she spends just a disproportionate amount of time doing things for other people. And in the process, she finds it difficult to allow others.

0: herself, for her. So this sets her up to saying yes, yes, and yes. I call, there's an exercise in the book called Count Your Yesings. So this is a good one for her. This would be one of her breakout solutions. And on the other end of the spectrum is the alpha. And the alpha is that natural born leader with a lot of magnetism. She's a strong communicator, highly motivated and confident about her character. And she does not like to fail. And when she drives herself to be overly competitive, overly aggressive, overly domineering, that's when she begins to push people away, and that puts her in a position of not having that emotional intimacy that she really does crave. So one of her best self-cares to begin with would be to lighten up, and of course that's something we can all do for ourselves, but hers is to lighten up and get comfortable letting go of a little bit of that control, of course in an environment where she feels safe, emotionally safe, with people from her inner circle, so that she can really start to allow herself to be a bit more vulnerable so that she can bring that emotional intimacy in her life.
1: Vulnerability, yeah. A little challenging for the alpha type.
0: Well, for most of us, I think, too, because it's a scary proposition when you're uncertain of things.
1: What about the sorority sister? What type of overscheduler is she?
0: Well, she is the one that is going to call the band together. She places a high value on including others, and that's, you know, she's very civic-minded. She is a great volunteer, and she's really good about juggling her day with a light-hearted, kind of carefree attitude. So she's highly sociable, friendly, and again, we need these people in our lives. They're the ones that, you know, get the team going and can really bring up the level of enthusiasm and so many. And her desire to belong is very important to her. This is how she makes herself feel comfortable. So her strength is not only bringing people together and caring about the group, but if it's done so much that she'll forget her own image of who she is. So she needs to connect with herself, build her self-confidence first so that she can really get in touch with who she is separate from the group, rather than always being at the end of someone saying, great job, you know, thanks for doing this. She needs to find that within herself.
1: So to take care of herself more, maybe go to the gym, find, you know, a good diet lifestyle, something like that,
0: yeah.
1: Right?
0: Well, also, too, that those are great practical practices and solutions. To set her boundaries are very important. To code her calendar, very important as well. And again, count her yesings. How many times is she saying yes, and how many times does she really feel as though that's something she wants and needs to do? And then from the mindset, you know, how about the power of your beliefs? It's really important because we go through life believing certain things, and then we get to a part in our life where we're still operating on those beliefs, whatever they may be, yet they're not working for our life anymore. So she needs to get in touch with what's really important to her, what are her belief systems, and how are they working for her.
1: Okay, don't worry if you're identifying with all of these so far. We're going to go through two more, but there are solutions, which we're offering along the way here. So far, I've hit pretty much two out of the three. All right, let's go for perfection.
0: Maybe because I have a little bit of that in me. But she's the one that has so many irons in the fire, and she coordinates events and people really well. And she's that person that says, I have enough time to do this one more thing. And what ends up happening is she creates this frustration within herself and often with the people that she works close with, because one of the things that she does quite often is she's late everywhere she goes. So she's got to be able to pull back and set better boundaries again for her time and try not to bite off so much, because the overpromising is really what gets in her way and ends up creating this frustration. And at the end of the day, she feels as though she often will kind of beat herself up that she didn't get enough done. Well, it's about readjusting what enough looks like to her. So it's one of her self-cares, of course, is to remind herself that she is not about what she's doing, but who she is within, so that she needs to slow down enough that she can listen to that message and figure out who she is. And one of her practical things that she can do is what I call rate the rush, because we will jump into the day every day thinking, this is important, this is important, I've got to go here, I've got to do this, I've got to be there for that person. And someone once said, if everything is important, then nothing is. So this would be a good mantra for her to remember.
1: I Yes. Yeah. Rate the rush. So how do you rate a rush?
0: Like, well, again, it's going to be, is this important today, this week, in a month, even in a year? And once we make that pause, and I always say, imagine a pause button right in front of you. This is a great visual. Just hit that pause button. Take a deep breath, because we know when we take a deep breath, we stimulate something called the vagus nerve, which triggers our nervous system to slow our heart rate, lower our blood pressure, and decrease our cortisol. Mm-hmm. When we do that enough, we then can allow the part of the brain that can actually plan and problem solve to kind of reboot. So very important, just a few deep breaths. Mm-hmm. Then we can determine what that rush is about. And you would be amazed at how often we go, I don't know why I was even doing that, because it's a habit.
1: Mm-hmm.
0: We're used to that pace, Lisa, and it becomes something that we're comfortable with. So slowing down is not familiar to us. So we continue to keep that pace because it is comfortable in a way that it's familiar.
1: Hmm. What if all of the things that you have on your plate are things that need to get done, like family and market and stuff? I mean, how do you suggest delegating? It's obviously an illusion to think that they all need to get done. Do you suggest delegating in the, you know, to the multitasker?
0: Oh my goodness. Those are two great questions. Or I say questions or statements, because the multitasker first, yes, delegate. And I'll always say what my mother said. She raised six kids mostly on her own. And we each had not only chores and obligations that we were responsible for, we all took a part in what needed to be done, because obviously she was working outside of the home. So when we do that for our kids, our partners, or the people that are in our lives as significant others, just remember there's a give and take here. And this I always like to really make a strong point about, because for us as women, we do have a tendency to be the givers, the overgivers, not all of us. And what we're doing when we're doing that, we're caring for, we're nurturing. But what about the other side of that, the person that's receiving? We know that it feels great to give. So let's give someone else the opportunity to be able to do that. Certainly with our children, when we give them the opportunity to give, to be a part of something, to delegate to them of their responsibility, we help them build their self-confidence, their own sense of who they are, develop their attributes from within so that they have the strength to move forward independently. Even the simplest task of setting the table, changing the laundry, whatever domestic things are needed that we need help with, they might grump and groan, which they probably will. But at the other end of that, we want them to be able to move through that so they get to the other side of that, so that when they do go off to college, they know not only how to do those practical things, but they have that sense of confidence that they can care for themselves. So that's really important, just life skills on its own.
1: Right.
0: And then, you know, I have an exercise called the Artful Ask. And because many of us are not used to asking for help, so we have to develop that ability and that habit of asking for help and be comfortable with that. So, again, it's just about developing these practices and practicing them and then putting them into play.
1: Okay, and I love your exercises. This is really, it's really helpful, because in this, it's kind of overwhelming in a way to be recognizing that you're even out of sorts with your scheduling. It's the last thing that you have time to look at. Yet when you go and schedule the vacation, it's still like you get on the vacation and you overschedule the vacation. It's like, plan this and let's plan that and let's plan this. And the real permission needs to come from within, and the structure needs to come from within in order to actually set up success. There was one of the overscheduled OSW, the types, overscheduled woman types, that we didn't touch on, the time optimist.
0: Oh, we did the time optimist. That was the one that I kind of identify with, who always thinks she has a chance to do one more thing.
1: Oh, I thought that was a perfectionist.
0: No, perfectionist. Maybe we didn't do the perfectionist. So the perfectionist. Oh, we didn't do the perfectionist.
1: Okay.
0: You're right. Highly driven. can accomplish numerous goals. She's quite the multitasker, and she thinks that's going to help her, but we know that that doesn't. We know the brain can't differentiate between two dissimilar tasks. It can only do one. So when she learns to accept that, she will definitely reduce her anxiety and stress about getting things done just right. However, you know, her resourceful characteristics, she's methodical and detailed-oriented and definitely has a tendency to be artistic and creative and dependable. Certainly prudent. Her unresourceful characteristics is her perfectionistic tendencies. And if she allows them to dominate several areas of her life, it's got to be right, it's got to be perfect, no flaws, no cracks, then this is going to be something that she's going to continually try to achieve. And, of course, we know perfection is just not
1: impossible.
0: Going to happen.
1: Mm-hmm.
0: It's not possible. Mm-hmm. Someone once said, if we wait around for perfection, we're going to be waiting a long, long time. So she can definitely be her own worst enemy, and she quite often struggles with that vulnerability to allow her cracks to show through. In fact, she will even procrastinate to avoid doing something that might be what she deems wrong or imperfect. So mistakes to her are not considered opportunities. They're considered unacceptable.
1: Mm-hmm. Mm-hmm.
0: So one of the things that she can do, of course, is to, this is a big one, practice vulnerability. Give herself permission to not always do things perfect. And, of course, both those exercises are in the book. And then the practical standpoint is, the practical solutions, a couple of them would be to not only develop her healthy no, and, again, that rate that rush, but also to come up with what I call mind your mantra. And that is to focus on the day of what you want to create. And I say this a lot. Once we begin to focus on what we want rather than what we fear, we shift our energy into solution rather than problem. So this is an important one, especially for the perfectionist, because she is designed by nature to look for problems, because she's going to fix it and make it just right. So for her, it's going to be about, again, turning that around and really focusing on what do I want to create? Not perfectionism, but what feeling do I want to have in this day?
1: Rather than what everybody else wants from you or what you're, quote, obligated to do or how many people are leaning on you.
0: Yes.
1: Yeah.
0: And just a simple mantra, Lisa, of I want a sense of calm. Just repeating that, we begin to shift the smallest ways that we work through our day or that we are in our day. We might even slow the way we speak. We might slow the way that we walk or talk or even drive for that matter. And when we begin to shift that energy, those around us will begin to respond to that as well. It's keeping your center, keeping that center awake and alive and continually going back to that idea of what I want to create for the day.
1: Have you ever done a personality profiling where like the perfectionist should not be engaged with the person who takes advantage of people, stuff like that?
0: Well, that certainly would be an interesting second book.
1: Yes, there you go. Do a personality profiling. If you're this type, do not engage with this type because it will make your life worse.
0: Exactly.
1: So in terms of just focusing on that for a second, you said focus on what you do want, like what you want and the feeling that you want to create out of that, right?
0: Yes. So, again, it could be everything from what you're going to actually do in the day, but I really try to help people move from the doing into the feeling, because this busy pace is what has disconnected us from the feelings. The busy pace is what really has created this overconnectedness with getting it done. So when we slow down enough to take a deep breath in, certainly to meditate, that's a big part of what I do and a big, what I think is a very important solution. We create space then to really kind of quiet the distractions, and it's a way to edit what we're thinking, because everything begins between the ears. If we can get it straightened out between the ears as far as what we're thinking, our doing will shift. So again, focus on what you want, not what you fear. Because think about it. We use our imagination every day with what I call the what ifs. What if this happens? What if she does this? What if he does that? What if? And that is just using our imagination in a way that I call unresourceful. That's a neurolinguistic kind of word that we use quite a bit. That's an unresourceful way of using our imagination. Well, imagination is energy. In fact, Einstein said imagination is more important than knowledge. So when we can take that power of imagination and shift that into a three-minute meditation to imagine what we want our day to feel like, and even if we have a task coming up or a difficult situation, we turn that into an opportunity because we're going to create the feeling that we want that to be within our day. I want to have a sense of confidence. I want to have a sense of calm. And we bring that and move that into our meditation, 3 minutes, 30 minutes, whatever it might be, and you'll be amazed at how your day will shift into that pathway rather than in the what-if pathway.
1: Then you're in control of your day, and I think a lot of the need for perfectionism, when I'm talking about it from personal experience, is being the perfectionist is usually out of control, which is why they need to control. And that's, and I'm speaking from my personal experience, and rather than looking at reclaiming my day and doing the things that I want to do, I judge myself because there's all these other expectations on me to support the world and the people in it. So that I put on myself, and I've kind of set it up that way. The funny thing is that when I was interviewed an astrologer, a great astrologer the other day, Glynis McCants, and she was saying that my numerology says, no, I'm sorry, numerologist, not astrology. Sorry about that, Glynis. She says in my chart, I'm a naturally busy person. I like to accomplish things. My chart, astrologically probably, as well as numerologically, says I am the type of person that is purpose and mission driven. Now, I take that, and I don't like boredom, but I know that I'm a creative, active person. How do I find that healthy balance between busy and chaos? What's that balance there?
0: It's a great question. When we're busy with busy, we create chaos.
1: Right, right.
0: When we're busy, I think let's just define this. There's a difference between busy and productive. Purpose-driven, mission-driven has a very clear priority to it. You've probably got a system to it. A system of thinking, a system of doing. That's being productive. Being busy is saying yes to everything. Being productive is setting our priorities and knowing when to say no. So we have to really get clear on that, because most of the women that I work with are exactly as you just said. They are busy. That's a word that we use quite often for everything. And when we start to shift that language, because language is so important, the language that we use with ourselves and others, when we begin to shift that language to, I am a productive person, rather than I am a busy person, it makes a difference within our own brain as far as how we're going to now perceive what it is we're doing. So, yes, honor that. Honor that sense of purpose and that sense of mission. And then slow down enough to honor it fully. And when you slow down long enough or enough or in frequency, you can then begin to edit that busy. It's just stuff. It's stuff that we think we should be doing. It's places we think and feel we should be. And we get onto this pathway and we continue to do that until finally and it cannot be sustained. That's what I'm concerned about. This pace cannot be sustained. I mean, I'm living proof of that. Mm-hmm. This was, again, a real wake-up call for me, and I've worked with many, many women and men, I might add. It's not just women who have panic attacks that have also said, I don't know how I got here. I'm exhausted, and I get up every day, and I do the same thing over again. So it's time to edit. We don't have to walk into this and say, I've got to make big, sweeping changes, because that becomes just another thing we have to do. I'm talking about just shifting one thing from a practical standpoint and one way of thinking, resetting your mindset. And if that starts with that 3-minute meditation, how about 1 minute? Just begin the practice, because that's what it is. It's a practice. We've practiced being busy, and we're really good at it,
1: right?
0: We've taught everybody around us how to do it. It trickles out. It doesn't just stay within us. Uh-huh. It trickles out. Teach our kids how to do it and our partners as well.
1: Well, I love that you created this organization about the Sisterhood of Traveling Scarves. How important is sisterhood and having an some type of organization of like-minded, regular meeting women that you can check in with and get grounded with. And then I want to find out why the scarves. But let's talk about, I have a great mastermind group of women. Every other week we meet for an hour on Zoom call, and there's just eight of us. And, you know, we go over our, what we feel that our challenges and struggles are, and then what our intentions are. So we have a chance to be heard and to talk and feel heard and talk about what's even working in our lives, and then also to talk about what our intentions are. And it's really great. And then for about a minute, each person has a silence, a moment of silence, of focusing on that one person's intention, and we do that, you know, seven or eight times. So I love that. It's super easy to do. It's every other week, and it's an hour on a Zoom call, and you keep a structure, and you don't make it into a complain fest. You really support each other as women, and sometimes there's five, sometimes there's seven, sometimes there's eight, but we keep this going, and it's really been super beautifully supportive for me. So I suggest that to anyone. Do you have any other suggestions?
0: Well, first of all, I want to be a part of that. Sounds fantastic. Is there room for one more?
1: Really fun.
0: Yes, you're doing exactly what's in the book, and that is you're focusing on what it is you want to create, what it is you want to bring into your life, what it is you want to feel. And that's the beauty of using your energy, your passion, your power from within, your power of imagination, power of choice, whatever you might see it as. This is exactly what I am advocating for all women. You know, it used to be, Lisa, that we had a community. I remember going home. I was a flight attendant for years, and I remember going home. My mother would, you know, pat the couch. Come sit down. Let's visit. And it was always a time to visit. And I remember thinking, oh, here we go again. I miss those days where you just go and you visit. I do that with my sister still, and we enjoy it. That's what you're doing, but you're doing it in a really productive way that can really help one another within the group. And so many of us live separate, alone even, and fractured away from our families. So developing our family of sisters, of whomever it may be, is really important for us, because as humans we want to connect and we want to be part of a group. So yes, I do the same thing. It's very important that we bring together women, like-minded women, or women from different pursuits, and come together, do it on a weekly basis, a monthly basis, whatever works, and be that support network. And it's a great way to also problem solve, to have a great time. You know, don't forget, laughter is absolutely fantastic for the brain and the body, and that connection, that dopamine, that oxytocin all gets lifted up within us. So these things are very important, but make a commitment. And if no one is doing it, then you organize. Organize that sisterhood of like-minded women and share with it your challenges and devise a network for bringing awareness to those challenges. And you're going to have a sense of hope and helpfulness, and that will, of course, make you feel better and give you a stronger sense of willingness and ability to move through difficult and challenging times.
1: Yeah. We've been through a lot over the last, maybe it's been a year and a half, and each person individually has gone through like what massive health challenge or a huge business challenge. One went through a lawsuit. I mean, there were so many different things that we've all gone through, but we all support and help each other throughout the process. And it helps to have other people who are high-minded, conscious women, by the way, that reflect back to you, look, you did that, you made it through that, you can do this.
0: Yeah.
1: And then it's often interesting because the seven of us will be going through the same thing at the same time. Like, we'll all feel something is happening, or we'll all feel this. And I've recognized the themes as we've gone through the months and the years, that you start to create a field within the group and move yourselves along. It's really a nice thing to do. You could do it, you know, if you're in the same area, you could do it over coffee, or you could, if you're not in the same area, you could do it over Zoom. It's totally, you know, it's free. Set it up and connect with people. But it does help to get into your schedule on a regular basis, because there's many times that I'll say, God, I really don't have time for this, but let me just sit here. And every time I do that and really connect with these women, I'm so glad I did. You know, it's a good thing to do. All right, so you said there's this one other term I keep flagging here, and it's count your yesings. Tell me about that.
0: So the yes seeds, it's this exercise in the book, and it gets a lot of my clients are, I love that one, I need that one, I got to do that one, because we so often find ourselves saying yes to things that we didn't expect. So, and just in a nutshell, that's what it's about. If you find yourself at the end of the day thinking, oh, why did I say yes to that? How could I have gotten myself into that situation again? It's probably time to do what I call count your yesings. So, and it's one of those things where if you say yes to something, and then at the end of the day, you've said yes to six things that you had no intentions of saying yes to, that just were popped onto your schedule or asked of you, then the next day, if those were six things, then the next day, stop saying yes when you hit that number five. Then the next day, stop saying yes when you hit that number four. And by means, this is not about being unhelpful. This is about setting a boundary. That's all this is a boundary-setting exercise. Because what happens is we often say yes to things before we even realize that we're saying yes to it, and it becomes a habit. So it's important that we're mindful about the feelings that stir within us. Are we feeling anxious? Do we feel guilty? Do we feel uneasy? And don't judge them. Just observe them. And at the end of the day, you know, to take account as to how many times you felt that with those yesings. And then learn how to do what I call your healthy no. That's really important, is to be able to have the not only give yourself permission to say healthy no, because, again, it's setting boundaries. It's also a way that you can start to edit your time again. Because if we're in the habit of always saying yes to things, we probably are not in the habit of practicing our healthy no. So both of them go hand in hand.
1: How do you teach boundaries? A lot of what we've seen over the Me Too movement is a lack of boundaries, even knowing what they are. And it is important for women to set new boundaries, especially in today's day and time. How do you teach boundaries?
0: Yeah, of course, this is such an intensified awakening of social consciousness, which I think is so important for all of us. And unfortunately, it happens when there's an absence of respect, of mutual respect. And we certainly see this a lot in the workplace and creating a lot of anxiety around it. I always say that healthy boundaries are like handrails on a staircase. Everyone feels better when they're there. Not only ourselves, but all of those that we influence, we can teach how to set those healthy boundaries. And that's really what I look at when I'm working with anyone. It's how does this affect the bigger picture? So for ourselves, those boundaries, you know, boundaries are not meant to keep people out, but rather they're meant to protect personal space so that each of us can develop, protect, and maintain our sense of self.
1: Mm-hmm.
0: So one of the first ways that I begin to teach how to really set up healthy boundaries is what I call flag your feelings. Again, this goes back to everything that we've talked about thus far, Lisa, is that we get so busy in the doing that we have forgotten completely what we're feeling. And that's when we get into that place of feeling resentful and uncomfortable. So before we get there, let's have a mechanism. Let's have a plan. So a yellow flag me, and let that yellow flag really get a picture of that, let it pop up into your head, and that means pause and evaluate. I'm getting to that place where it just doesn't feel, it's my cautious sign, my caution sign.
1: Your own personal yellow flag.
0: Yeah, your yellow flag is, it means you're very close to your limits, take some time to respond. Before you respond, take some time. And then if you're getting to that feeling, that red flag, that's when you need to stop. Need to stop and pull back, firm but kind. Be sure that you take that moment and that time, whatever that might be, so that you can come back in and engage in clear communication rather than being in a reactive emotional communication. So use clear communication. Be mindful of the relationship and the unique style of the communication that you have with the other person. Be direct and empathetic, not defensive and accusatory. And what's really important, keep it simple. Go with your gut. Don't overthink it. Boundaries are really kind of easy because it always signals us internally first.
1: Mm-hmm.
0: And the habit is what drives us to say, sure, yeah, no problem. You know, that little voice perks up. Listen to that.
1: Mm-hmm.
0: And we can't do that when we're so busy. Right. Slow down to hear that.
1: That's true, to know the yellow flag and the communication to be clear with it. How do you train other people around you if you've been boundaryless for such a long time and all of a sudden you've got the same people in your life and you're going to start pulling back? What does that, how can you do that and make it a smoother transition or just not worry about it?
0: Kind of a little bit of both.
1: Yeah. Mm-hmm.
0: There's what I call the inner circle, and those are the people in your life that you feel completely safe and comfortable with. Those are the people that will expect you to have boundaries and will accept those. And even so, even if you've been a person, as you said, that hasn't lived with any boundaries and has been yes, yes, and yes, you probably most likely will get what I call pushback. That's okay, because when you are setting your boundaries, if you communicate, just like we talked about, clear communication, be direct and empathetic, not defensive and accusatory, when you begin to set those boundaries, and you can just, a conversation, hey, I am feeling overwhelmed when I do X. I'm feeling overwhelmed when I'm asked to do A, B, and C.
1: Mm-hmm.
0: I'm going to set in some boundaries. This is what it looks like for me. Because you want to engage a conversation with someone, that, especially your partner, so that they can now start to expect the shift. And it might be uncomfortable. It's like a new pair of shoes. The shoes are still really good, but you've got to get comfortable with them, right?
1: Yeah.
0: Now, our children is a whole different thing.
1: Right.
0: Because if you've, raised a kid with doing everything for them, then and all of a sudden you say, now I'm setting boundaries, they are going to push back. That's their job.
1: Mm-hmm.
0: That is their job. You stay the course. Lead with an open heart. Lead with kindness.
1: Don't break down.
0: Don't break down. Go, call your Zoom friends or go take a walk, as my mother would do around the block, and yell and scream into her scarf, and then she'd come back and she was a warrior again. So just make sure you take those pauses.
1: Good to know. All right, so the Traveling Scarves, the Sisterhood of the Traveling Scarves, what is that about? Why did you create that organization?
0: Well, it's a grassroots charity fundraiser that I do once a year, and a very good friend of mine ended up with breast cancer. And the day that she went to be fitted for her what's called a hair system, we were in a conversation, and she said, this is really great that my friends have gathered together and I now can get this, but I just don't know if it's just such a hassle to have to put this on every day, and my head gets so cold. I just want to still look pretty and feel good, but it's just such a hassle and takes so much time. And I went bing, bing, bing, bing. And at about that time, I think the Sister of the Traveling Pants was around, and I thought, oh, perfect,
1: uh-huh.
0: Sister of the Traveling Scarves. And I was lucky enough to connect with a company that their story behind it, the mother and I believe the daughter, also had experienced cancer in their life. So it's just kind of a full circle, and then once a year we deliver those scarves to the Stanford Cancer Center and for the patients that are there receiving cancer treatment. This year we'll expand it a little bit further. But it's one of those things that you say, oh, I don't have time to organize that. And then
1: I was just going to ask that.
0: And that you've expanded the goodness. And when we expand goodness, it makes the world a better place.
1: Interesting. So you have found time. Did something else have to fall off in order for that to come up? Or did you just, how did you do that?
0: It's so interesting, that question, because I think when you're really passionate, and you mentioned this earlier about purpose and mission, things get very clear, and then things shift as they're meant to shift. Things that I might have been doing before I don't do anymore, because that is the space and time that we create this to happen. And so whatever that might be, whether it be my schedule, whether it be a social aspect of my life, whatever it may be building in that time to make that happen is very important. And it's important because it moves beyond just myself, my business partner, all the wonderful people that donate their time and their money. It moves beyond us, and it brings a sense of togetherness. It's very gratifying and fulfilling to be a part of a union like that and to come together in community. And so it just, where things fall off, I don't know. They just reprioritized and shifted in the way that they're meant to shift.
1: Good to know. Did you come up with that in one of your visualization imaginations? Imaginative visualization.
0: As far as the Sister of the Traveling Scarves?
1: Yeah.
0: I think it was just that moment, having that conversation with a good friend that I love and care for, and the sense of how can I help? And
1: got it. Yep.
0: It just popped
1: out of
0: up.
1: A need. Well, it probably had to do with, so in the book, and by the way, it's called Breaking Up with Busy, and my guest is Yvonne Talley. There are four super solutions. There's a super solution process, and is there four or more?
0: There's one super solution process, and it has five steps.
1: Five steps, okay.
0: Yes. So you were on target.
1: Close. But one of them is combining meditation with storytelling and imagination. How do you do yes. that? Bring all those three together.
0: Well, with meditation, there's so many different types of meditation. But with self-guided meditation, it really is about creating a story. And we do this every day. We create stories every day. That's how we communicate to ourselves and the world outside of us. What gets us tripped up is the storytelling often can go off track, as I said, in the what-ifs. So now we want to really harness that ability to tell a story, a mental story from within, and we want to incorporate into that what I call sensing meditation, where we bring in all the senses, what I feel, what I see, what I hear within that meditation. And that, you know, when mindfulness is about being aware of your environment, your bodily functions, everything around you and within you in that moment. So that's all mindfulness really is, and it is a practice. It takes time to practice this. It takes consistency, and it takes practice over time. Mm-hmm. So when we bring in the mindfulness aspect of just being aware of what our body is feeling and our environment, and then we put into it our storytelling, our ability to create stories and pictures in our mind, and then we meditate that. We just run through it as though it's actually happening in that moment, in a meditative state. That's how the three pieces come together.
1: Listeners asking, and we just have a minute left, but about the art of complaining, about spending so much time complaining. Is that a very common habit of busy women, is to complain about the busyness?
0: I would say no. I would say that is a habit in general, that people will get into a negative mindset or an unresourceful mindset of complaining. It becomes a habit to look for the things to complain about. Maybe they were brought up by somebody that did a lot of complaining, and that goes back to those beliefs and ideas and values that we have. Is that really working for me to have that mindset of complaining? So for that, I would turn that around into, what's my solution? And I think many overscheduled women are constantly looking for solutions, creating them, and then doing more. So really the mindset of the overscheduled woman is that imbalance between obligation and expectation and a lack of personal replenishment. And her big thing is to get that replenishment, that personal replenishment in there. Once she gets that into balance with the career and the family, then she's going to be on a better path, or a more improved, open path for herself to have wellness, calm, enjoyment, fulfillment in her life.
1: Awesome. Well, thank you so much. Great information. And again, the name of the book is called Breaking Up with Busy, Real Life Solutions for Overscheduled Women. It is Yvonne Talley. He's my guest, and that's her website, YvonneTalley.com. You can check it out at the Aware Show website. And that's it for me today. Thank you so much to Gina Salvati, executive producer of The Aware Show, Joyce Walker, producer of The Aware Show, and D'Angelo, thank you so much for engineering here today. And thank you, our wonderful listeners, for being here. 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

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I'm Michael D. Haskins, your radio host and guide. And coming up at 8 o'clock will be Democracy Now! And at 9 o'clock, We Decide, America at the Crossroads with Jenna Flanagan. We have Law and Disorder. Law and Disorder at 11 o'clock, and noon brings you Rebecca Miles. I have to think for a moment. Rebecca Miles with Frontline Voices. Arnie Arneson with The Attitude at 1 p.m. So a lot of radio ahead of you. We have 24 hours, as I said, 24 hours of radio, 7 days a week, thanks to good listeners just like you. Now, coming up next at 6 o'clock will be WBAI's Labor and Social Justice Program, What's Going On with Bob Henley. So do stay tuned for that. I know you're up for it. I am as well, right here in the studio. So do stand by. It's upcoming over WBAI.

0: Good morning, New York and New Jersey, as well as the great world beyond. This is Bob Henley, and this is WBAI's Labor and Social Justice Drive Time News Magazine, What's Going On? It's June 15th, 2026. Michael G. Haskins is our broadcast engineer. It's 68 degrees in New York City under partly cloudy skies, headed up to 77 degrees. Tuesday, it's sunny all day with a pleasant high of 75 degrees. Wednesday looks to be about the same. Thursday, the day of the Knicks' well-deserved ticker tape parade, there's a 30% chance of rain in the morning. Friday and the weekend look great with highs in the upper 70s. The Guardian is reporting that the U.S. and Iran have reached a deal that purports to bring an immediate end to the war between the U.S. and Iran, with President Trump claiming that the flow of oil out of the region will be restored. But amidst Trump's social media boasts about the deal to be formally signed on Friday, basic questions remain surrounding Israel's ongoing annexation of southern Lebanon, highlighted by an IDF bombing on Sunday in the southern suburbs of Lebanon that killed three and injured six. The Guardian is also reporting that Europe's G7 nations are set to meet following Russia's deadly missile and drone attack on Kyiv that damaged a world-famous monastery site that's on UNESCO's list of World Heritage Sites. Russia blamed the strike on a U.S.-made Patriot missile. The New York Times is reporting that the war in Ukraine has now raged for close to 1,600 days, or 4 years and 3 months, making it longer than World War I. Hundreds of thousands have been killed, with the toll particularly high for the Russian military. Meanwhile, attacks on education, pupil, and staffs around the world have spiked by 40% to nearly 8,500, according to The Guardian. The disturbing analysis is from a report issued by the Global Coalition to Protect Education from Attack. The report documents such attacks in 83 countries in 2024 and 2025, with Ukraine registering close to 900 such attacks, while Palestine saw 2,400. Other hotspots for targeting schools include Colombia, the Democratic Republic of the Congo, Ethiopia, and Haiti. We'll explore all of these topics with our current events panel that includes Larry Hamm, social justice activist and founder of New Jersey's People's Organization for Progress, and Dr. Joe Wilson, labor historian and biographer of A. Philip Randolph, the iconic civil and labor rights leader. We'll check in to see how our friends at St. John's University are doing in their epic battle to preserve their decades-old faculty union. In our second half, we'll get an essential update on Delaney Hall's 300 hunger and labor strikers who are putting so much on the line to bring the world's attention to that inhumane private immigration jail right in Newark, New Jersey. With New York City's budget battle looming, we'll visit with Mike Greco, president of DC 37 Local 2507 that represents AFD-NY EMS. Mike will be joined by Vinny Varelli, president of DC 37 Local 3621 that represents EMS officers. Is there any hope for pay equity, finally? We'll see. All of that and your phone calls at 212-209-2877. But first, let's get this update from the Public News Service.
1: Welcome to 2026 Talks, where we're following our democracy in historic times.
2: Subject to finalization of documents, we should get done over the next few days. Probably have a signing maybe in Europe.
1: President Donald Trump says the U.S. and Iran have agreed to stop fighting. The White House says they'll sign a 90-day ceasefire in Switzerland on Friday, reopening the Strait of Hormuz and ending the blockade of Iranian ports. The U.S. is to release billions of dollars in frozen Iranian assets, and the countries have 60 days to negotiate on Iran's nuclear program. Tehran is calling it a victory, and Israel's continued attacks in Lebanon may still complicate the situation. Gas prices are falling, but remain well above pre-war levels. Depleted fuel stockpiles could take months to recover. Investment bank Goldman Sachs warns right now the oil market seems too focused on the immediate outcome of the war and not enough on underlying fuel supply and demand issues. This comes when the economy is at a fragile point. Despite some economic growth and relatively low unemployment so far in Trump's second term, Washington Post reporting confirms surveys showing voters are worried by the president's trade policies and the slashing of government staff and services. And the paper says they're deeply concerned that artificial intelligence is threatening career prospects. A new report from progressive group Demos argues the huge disparity in wealth is driving the growing affordability crisis. Demos says 900 billionaires now have almost twice the net worth of the entire bottom half of all households. Jeffrey Gustavson with the Washington state nonprofit Firelands Workers United says solving that starts with breaking corporate influence.
3: These are companies that have essentially rigged the system in their favor for a very long time, and it's especially strong in our state given the presence of large tech companies that are some of the wealth wealthiest companies in the history of the world that are raking in record profits year after year.
1: It's been 10 years since the Pulse nightclub shooting in Orlando, Florida, when a gunman opened fire at a gay nightclub, killing nearly 50 and injuring even more. Orlando Mayor Buddy Dyer says the community is coming together to honor and remember those lost.
4: Our community has come together again through a variety of remembrance activities, from various church services, the Mental Health Association luncheon, to our sports teams creating the Orlando United Church to benefit the Orlando Resiliency Services.
1: June is Pride Month, but there's a growing disparity in attitudes. For 6 years, gay advocacy group Out Leadership has measured the business and workplace climate for gay and transgender people. Their index shows rising anti-LGBTQ sentiment and legislation, including so-called Don't Say Gay bills in Florida, Indiana, Kansas, and North Carolina. University of California professor Brandon Robinson says a backlash shouldn't stop people from observing the month.
5: We should be really celebrating it. We should be saying we're here. We matter. We're important. We have value. It's needed more now than it has been lately.
1: A Public Religion Research Institute poll from March finds nearly 3/4 of Americans support non-discrimination protections and almost 2/3 support same-sex marriage. I'm Edwin J. Vieira for Pacifica Network and Public News Service. 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
0: Thanks so much, Edwin. So I'm just really happy that we are joined this morning, as we are most Mondays, by Larry Hamm, social justice activist and founder of the People's Organization for Progress. I would say one of New Jersey's leading social justice groups. Good morning, Larry. You're on mute, my friend.
6: Good morning, Bob.
0: All right. Good. And Dr. Joe Wilson, of course, union consultant, historian, and biographer of A. Philip Randolph, the iconic civil rights and labor leader. Good morning, Dr. Joe.
7: Good morning, Bob. Good morning, Larry. And a special shout out to all of the BAI buddies keeping us on the air.
0: Right, exactly. I guess I'll start with you, Dr. Wilson, because in the headlines, you know, we look at what's happening at current events 24/7 here. And the thing that jumped out at me, which wasn't really high up, of course, was this attack around the world of education facilities. And I've never seen anything like it before. I'm going to start following this group. But there does seem to be a global shift into a kind of techno-barbarism, if you will. And I say that because we're also looking at now the Ukraine-Russian conflict is blasted past the World War I length, right? And just looking at the idea that schools would become a focal point for destruction. And then you have the global climate crisis. As a person who's spent your life as an educator, this is a pretty dark turn, isn't it? This kind of uptick in whatever ideology you have, but just anthropologically, it's not a good sign.
7: You're right. The attack on educational institutions and educators is not only the canary in the coal mine, but it signals the death of democracy around the world and in the United States. It's not merely that the U.S. military bombed a girls' school in Iran. In the United States, since slavery, education has been the enemy of the ruling class, of the slave-owning class, of the bourgeoisie. And the way they can stay in power is by keeping people illiterate, uninformed, divided along racial and gender lines. And that's how they maintain. And I have to blame Democrats and Republicans for underfunding and undervaluing education and teachers in the United States. But the attack against educational institutions, the bombing of schools in the Ukraine and so forth, they're all part and parcel of the elite plan to maintain rule, the same way they were opposed to freedmen schools after the Civil War. But why we need to redouble and reinforce educational institutions, academic institutions, and mass education, and particularly worker education. And that can start not only in the union halls, but in the urban universities, and even CUNY has blood on its hands, the way they've decimated worker education programs.
0: And so, Larry, do you want to riff off that? I bet you have some thoughts.
8: Well, I certainly want to underscore and support what Dr. Wilson has just said, and kind of just add to it this is why there's been a relentless attack by the Trump administration on education here in the United States. Draconian cuts to federal funding to education, cuts to school budgets. We've seen the laying off of teachers. And I mean, the epitome of this is the attempt to eliminate the Department of Education. I mean, you know, a lot of us would think that the United States, being the wealthiest country in the world, would have the best education system. But we're 43. The last time I checked, we were 43.

0: really compelling piece about how the accumulation of wealth at the very top of this current pyramid has now reached like stratospheric levels. I mean, it's so far goes beyond the Gilded Age. It's a point of reference. And I want to circle back because in terms of signals and symbols from the White House, we had, you might want to say, like, I don't want to say that it's the final floor for the White House in terms of being a cultural leader. Of course, we had the taking off of the Trump name from the Kennedy Center. But most disturbingly was the White House being used for the first time as a venue for an ultimate fighting, a commercial bout, if you will, celebrating violence. And then also behind the scenes, and this is where it does take on like a Fourth Reich vibe, where you have Dana White, who leads UFC, and Mark Zuckerberg from Meta joining forces. I'm looking at this AP dispatch where UFC, Dana White, a big booster of Trump, gets on the board of Facebook. And this is why we do have to see like the way that Facebook and these major media corporations really now, particularly with AI, are about creating mass ignorance. And you have to look at the fact they've gotten rid of fact-checking, that they've aligned themselves with the forces of darkness that led to the insurrection that happened in front of our very eyes. And so Zuckerberg, like something out of another era, was sitting, part of this whole UFC White House vibe, where of course they called into question First Lady Michelle Obama's gender. I mean, it's just grotesque. Dr. Wilson, can you talk about this assault? And like I say, it's a kind of new techno barbarism.
1: Yeah, it absolutely is a techno-barbarism. And we have to connect the assault, this techno-barbarism, to the assault on voter rights, to the emergence of detention camps, euphemistically, or concentration camps, euphemistically called detention camps. The assaults on education, as we've discussed, these are all part and parcel of the foundations for the most massive redistribution of wealth in human history. When I started writing my scholarly work, focusing on the steel industry, around 1910, you had the emergence of the first billionaires, the Mellons, the Rockefellers. Now we're talking about the trillionaire class, individuals who are worth a trillion, corporations that are worth a trillion. These are the new masters of the universe. And with education, with organization, with mobilization, with unions leading the charge, because unions are natural multicultural centers and the workers understand exploitation because they feel it every day, we have the basis for a democratic resistance nationwide, starting in the union halls, but spreading through all the communities. And I salute Lawrence Ham and Pop and his grassroots organizing, because those are the kinds of things we need to change the nature of our democracy and to make a system that's just for everybody.
0: I have to say, I want to. There's some great reporting from Karim Zidane. I got to get him on from The Guardian, and this ran on back January 2025. In the 4 months since Donald Trump accused Mark Zuckerberg of conspiring against him during the 2020 presidential election and threatening him with life imprisonment, the Meta CEO has gone to great lengths to curry favor with the incoming president. Shortly after Trump's victory in November, Zuckerberg traveled to Mar-a-Lago to dine with the president-elect and his transition team, even donating $1 million to Trump's inauguration fund. He has culled Meta's third-party fact-checking program, lifting restrictions on topics like immigration and gender. And this week, Zuckerberg took his efforts to align with the incoming administration a step further by appointing Dana White, the CEO of the Ultimate Fighting Championship and a close Trump ally. I mean, Larry, I mean, this guy Zuckerberg, I mean, I'm trying to remember, wasn't he involved with trying to support education at one point? What was that about?
1: Yes.
0: Could you please remind people like how quickly the screw turns?
1: Well,
0: Involved Cory Booker or something, right?
1: let's see, it had to be more than 16 years ago because it was during the period when Cory Booker was the mayor of Newark, and Cory Booker and Mark Zuckerberg were partnering, and Zuckerberg was supposed to be making

0: I believe he had set up a matching fund to give up to 100, I think it was supposed to be $100 million to the Newark Board of Education. And you'll have to talk to Cory Booker to find out whether or not that 100 million ever
1: I
0: came
1: know
0: through.
1: Oprah Winfrey was like the also the concierge of this.
0: Oprah Winfrey
1: Look
0: was
1: this
0: in it
1: way at
0: too.
1: how great wealth will serve us.
0: That's right. But this issue of the increasing concentration of wealth in the United States is like warping and mutating everything in our society. You mentioned the festivities on the White House lawn. I just can't help but to draw the analogy between the Roman Colosseum, with Trump being our orange version of Caligula and Nero combined, and a gladiatorial ring set up. I mean, an octagon cage fighting a ring on the White House lawn. I mean, it's bizarre. If it's, I think the word is tragicomic. If it wasn't so tragic, it might be funny. I mean, some of this stuff we couldn't have even imagined. But you know, Dr. King used to, and maybe Professor Wilson could shed some light on it. From time to time, Dr. King used to refer to the history of the decline and fall of the Roman Empire by Gibbons. And I remember Dr. King pointing out how this decadence of the ruling class of Rome seemed to be matched by the decadence of the current ruling classes that we have today. And we absolutely must build a movement to transform this country. I mean, we got to remove Trump. We got to win the midterms. We got to do all of that short-term stuff. But those are manifestations of a deeper problem, because if we don't change the system, as Dr. King said, we need a radical transformation of our socioeconomic system. If we don't change the system, we'll just have another Trump, you know, and another right-wing control of the Supreme Court and the Congress and so on and so forth. So we must make these short-term and intermediate demands, but we must also demand fundamental systemic change.
1: Well, and you know, I guess the thing is also we have to have this critique that extends to all power centers and not just ones that we believe are you know aligned with progressive or union values. And so Professor Wilson, I'll share with this with you. No, everyone has been uplifted by the Knicks' victory, of course, and the way they came from behind. It's become an analogy for the struggle of New York City itself over so many years. And so the mayor is, as he should, and we expect him to do, has announced a ticker tape parade. If when I was the chief leader, I had the thrilling experience of being. I think it was 277 Broadway. I could sit in that my office, my corner office, and I could look down there and see the line of march of Ticker Tape Parade coming from Center Street and making the turn onto Broadway. It's a thrilling experience. But way down in the mayor's announcement about this, which has a highly restricted, as you expect, media access, quote, "Additionally, a television pool has been established by Bard Entertainment LLC to provide coverage of the parade. Pool coverage is copyrighted and available only to participating pool members." So you see, even within a blue city, the way that the great spectacle, the great focused attention is tithed by this private system. And it's something that, you know, we've seen increasingly where to get access to any kind of event in the world, you have all these interconnections where there's a whole commercial backside to it. And similarly, we have also the issue that's happening with things like Facebook, where politicians now have, and this includes the current mayor, have really leapfrogged over whatever news media there was by opening up this whole other channel directly with the population through influencers who have different standards. And so I'm just not wondering if we're looking at this information ecology, if there isn't something that we need to pull back and look at this idea. Because to some degree, the mayor's media strategy is to pit influencers against conventional media. And this is something where he'll give access to influencers. And I've met some of these folks. They're great. We're going to have some of them on. And he pits them against the conventional news media. Can you talk about that strategy?
2: The strategy by the elites is not only the ownership and control of the means of production, but the ownership and control of the means of communication to control the minds of the masses of people. And to, you know, extend and draw upon the historical analogies that Brother Ham just mentioned, Trump, rather than saying, as Marie Antoinette said, let them eat cake, Trump, his slogan is let them eat fake. And the media is serving up the fake to the masses. And like lemmings, you know, 25% or 30% or so of the population, particularly some of the MAGA folks who are sipping on the Kool-Aid, believe everything they see. It's reminiscent of H.G. Wells' War of the Worlds when it was broadcast, I don't know, in the 1940s, when half the people thought that aliens were actually invading Earth, and they were committing suicide, jumping out of buildings. Well, many of the poor, especially white people living in trailer parks, they believe that their enemies are black and brown people, and therefore they're part of the clan, of the tribe, buying into the Confederacy that is dominating the federal government. But it's all the more reason why rank and file workers, you know, everyday people have to use whatever means are in their hands that are nonviolent to resist, because we do have the tools and the American people have the imagination and the genius. All you have to do is look at the signage and the resistance at the No Kings demonstrations. The brilliance is in the people, and the billionaires will be defeated, but only if we unite and organize and get the truth out.
1: Well, and so I do want to note that there was quite a development last week. And so Larry and we had and Professor Wilson helped us out with this. We did a breaking news spot on Saturday at 5 o'clock, because we were so concerned about the raid by the FBI in Ohio of a nonprofit, nonpartisan voting drive. You were busy being in the streets and doing what you do, and planning that, of course. But this is very concerning, because this was a nonpartisan, nonprofit, civic-minded organization that was registering people to vote, and have the FBI show up and seize computers and cell phones and then go to the homes of the people that were involved. I know you've been registering voters your whole life. Doesn't this represent a turning point in kind of like a January 6th move, but with the force of the state and the FBI?
0: Yes. Well, let me just say quickly, People's Organization for Progress, we do voter registration every Saturday. We call it Empowerment Saturdays, and we do voter registration and membership recruitment. Primarily, we've been doing it in downtown Newark, New Jersey, on Saturdays. But this attack on the voting empowerment group, and I believe it was in Ohio, is concerning. But it is in alignment with the overall strategy of the Trump administration, which is voter suppression. Donald Trump says over and over again, the voting system is rigged, the voting system is rigged. He's projecting, because he's the one that's rigging it. He's trying to rig it in preparation for these midterms. They see defeat on the horizon, and they are frantically doing everything they can to try to rig the system through the most immediate thing being the attacking his voting rights groups, but also the use of ICE. They're threatening now to send ICE to polling places. That's to strike fear and make people scared to go to the voting place. They're seizing. I never heard of anything like this in my entire life. Seizing all the ballots of an election. They went down there to Fulton County and took all the ballots. And then there was a sheriff in California that did the same thing. And then they're suing the states to get their voting rolls. And the most recent thing being, Trump is saying if they don't give up their voting rolls, he's going to withhold federal aid from those states. I mean, all of this is an attempt to affect the outcome so that they don't have the blistering defeat that some people are saying that they will have in the fall with the midterms and in preparation for 2028. So Trump can either try to stay in office or put a replacement in that will carry on Trumpism, because there's Trump and there's the Trump policies, which are Trumpism. But I wanted to say something real quick on the social media. Remember when social media first hit, how they were declaring this was going to be the democratization of the media, the democratization of information and so on. It's the exact opposite. It is the further consolidation of ruling class, and in this particular instance, right wing, the most extreme right wing, X, which has billions of people, is personally controlled by Elon Musk, and it is just another channel for the distribution of fascist and racist right wing propaganda.
1: And so I know, Dr. Wilson, last week the New York Times reported that the U.S. Postal Service, quote, had proposed a new rule that would allow it to refuse to deliver mail ballots in states that don't turn over voter rolls to the federal government. It calls on states to compile lists of mail voters that postal employees would screen ballots for eligibility. Let's be clear. Under the U.S. Constitution, it is only state governments that determine the times, places, and manner of conducting federal elections. I mean, I don't know why this is not front page news. This is a junta. Let's be clear. They may not be in other channels, an NPR, wherever, not willing. This is a continuation of a junta. This is it right now, right in the 21st century. Can you comment, Professor?
2: Absolutely. I mean, the Confederates are in charge. And if, presumably, hopefully soon, the Democrats seize control, and hopefully it's the working class Democrats, not the corporate Democrats, all of these institutions, from the post office to the Department of Education to the Department of Justice, have to be revisited, because they're swinging pendulum-like from being potential liberators to actual oppressors. And this is why local institutions, local governments, local elected officials have to step up to the plate and answer the call at the moment and fight back against the federal fascism and for voter rights, for immigrants' rights, for workers' rights, for trade unions. This is the time for the churches, community groups, all of us to come together with the unions, the students, and fight back, because if we fight, we will certainly win.
1: And so, Larry, looking ahead, what do you have upcoming? I know you always have activities planned.
0: Well, yes, this week is Juneteenth, so I will be speaking at probably starting on the 18th, I believe, speaking at a number of Juneteenth events throughout the area, not just here in Essex County, but around the state. I do want to call attention to one important event that will be taking place, sponsored by the New Jersey Institute for Social Justice. They're going to do a whole conference on reparations for the descendants of those enslaved in this country. And that is going to be at St. John's Community Baptist Church in Newark, New Jersey, on June 19th. And it's going to last from 8:30 to 4. But I will be speaking at another, I will be speaking every day through, I think, Sunday at different Juneteenth events. But I did want to mention one thing, and that is the passing of one of our members, Pat Clark. I will be going to her funeral services today. Why do I mention her? Because when she was a student, and this is according to Kathleen Witcher, NAACP activist in Irvington, New Jersey, when Pat was a student at Southside, then Southside High School, now Malcolm X Shabazz High School, she was in the audience when Dr. Martin Luther King came to Newark on March 27, 1968, and spoke at Southside High School. And she used to talk about this all the time. Pat was a very active member of the People's Organization for Progress, as is her nephew, Ibn Morris. So My condolences go out to her family.
1: Thank you so much, Larry. And let's get a carton rotation about that event in St. John's. Thank you so much.
0: You're welcome.
1: Larry Hamm, Dr. Joe Wilson, until next Monday or breaking news requires we get together sooner. I'll be back on the other side.
2: Stay strong, everybody.

0: when I rise in the morning. So we, if you, if this kind of broadcasting, this kind of conversation is meaningful to you, we need you to help support us right now. We are reliant on a transmitter that's on top of Four Time Square, and the Durst organization is responsible for that platform. And we paid $353,127 in the first 2 years of our reset year, where we oriented ourselves to being labor radio in New York City. That's around $17,000 a month and change. The Durst organization has been very patient. We were paying it annually. They'd like to get it monthly. You know, this radio is just burns money. It just does. We could potentially reach 20 million people in the tri-state region. There was one day last week where we paid our SAG after payroll and the tower rent in one day. My knees buckled a bit, took the breath away. $35,000 went out the door. And we had around 13,000. And then by the grace of everything that we're working towards and our hope and aspirations, we were up $20,000 when the sun came up. That's how it goes here. We have to just do it every day. It needs to be replenished. We need you to support us as sustaining members. We've had some great support from unions representing five main households, but that can't do it alone. That's roughly, I'd say, about 40% right now of the $1.3 million budget. We need you, if you're listening now, if you're in a union, if you have been a union, if you're a retired civil servant or union employee who owes the fact that you're having a retirement to the union movement, you can pay it ahead by supporting us as a BA buddy. That's $10 a month, and for you get that fabulous black tote bag. That sparks great conversation, because once people see that you're a WBA listener, well, they generally want to engage you. That's my experience, at least. We need you to call 1-833-922-4692. 1-833-922-4692. If Danielle or Ed are busy, and we sure hope they are, even at this early hour with other callers, leave your name, phone number, and a good time to get back in touch. And I assure you, a great conversation. That's 833-922-4692. 833-922-4692. We have around 1,300. We had a good weekend. We probably picked up 10 or so BA buddies. And that brings us around $25,000 of monthly income. Gosh, if we were up around 4,000, well, we wouldn't have to have pledge drives. Anyway, I just want to shift now. It's important to keep our focus on why we're all here today. And we're going to focus this. B block, as we call it in the business, is going to be focused further notice on higher education. And that's because it really is under attack. As I said in the lead, that very compelling Guardian story about a 40% increase globally on education institutions, with 900 attacks in Ukraine, over 2,000 in Palestine. And then you look at the list of countries that are just in such pain right now, and whether it be Haiti or Ethiopia, it is schools from pre-K to college bearing the brunt of what I call the new techno-barbarism. And who are the people that rush to protect those students? It's our teachers. It's our faculty. They're the enlightened line that is pushing back against this new techno-barbarism. So it's great to bring Chris Denny, professor, St. John's University, Department of Theology and Religious Studies, and he's one of the union leaders that's trying to hold on to that great faculty union that's been there, well, almost as long as I've been on the planet. Thanks for coming back, Chris.
1: Thanks, Bob. It's always good to be here.
0: And then, of course, your colleague, Sophie Bell, a professor of core studies in rhetoric, American literature, race, ethnicity, and culture. Thanks for coming back, Sophie. You could do other things.
2: I'm delighted to be here. Thanks for having us, Bob.
0: And of course, our new, well, she's been on at other times, Dushyanta Meredith, DC 37 president, Local 2054, which represents thousands of folks who make education possible for special needs kids. And if you're like someone who has a special needs person in your life, like my grandson, you so appreciate these individuals who are key to the educational experience that make it possible for our loved ones who have special challenges to benefit from education. Dushyanta, thanks for being here.
3: Thank you for having me.
0: So anyway, Dushyanta, you're new to this trio here. And so just give folks, you have some issues now. You need some help. What's going on with your local?
3: Well, what's going on? We're facing from several colleges cuts to our membership and services to thousands of students. And I'm getting calls from the faculty people at CUNY. That's not a part of my local. The faculty there is extremely upset because they're losing the support for their offices that they are in great need of to services to service students. And we can't understand why colleges as large as Hunter College that get a pretty decent, a pretty large budget allocated to them while they're making cuts. Queens College, we just found out last week, that they're going to do a substantial cut to my people also. So it's the services. It's really bad, and especially in the arts and things like that. And that's where students are basically find their broadening horizons when they go to college, and they're cutting most of the arts and the services for, like you stated, students with special needs, and that's dear and heart to me too.
0: Right, and Sophie Bell, this question about and Jacinta is such a great example of why unions matter, because I didn't see this in headlines anywhere. These are the folks that are on the front lines, and make the connection to, like, your unions have been providing this important function for the broader community. Can you talk about the essential nature of unions in maintaining the quality and commitment to education, and give people who maybe just haven't been part of your serial commitment over the last couple of weeks about your unique struggle at St. John's, which is so odd because we know the current leader of the Catholic Church, Pope Leo, is so squarely on the side of collective action in unions.
2: Yeah, I agree. And also, Jacinta, we're hearing increasing rumors of an impending cut for staff and admin and non-faculty workers across St. John's. And the people at St. John's in that position don't have a union. So we're really concerned for them, and we want to stand in solidarity with them as well. But for sure, we've had a union for two faculty unions at St. John's since 1970. We've collectively bargained dozens of contracts for 56 years. And our president in February emailed the faculty and said, we're no longer going to recognize the unions as the representatives of the faculty. We're canceling collective bargaining. And they're in direct violation of New York state law. And what we saw, and so we've been fighting ever since. We've had many rallies. We have a large petition. We are very determined to return to the bargaining table. And it's the right thing to do. It's who we are as an institution, and it's the right thing to do in a Catholic organization. But what we're seeing as a development in the last week is that our university now wants to sue the Public Employment Relations Board in New York State, which is the body that oversees our labor rights, and that they're making it clear it's that they are using their religious mission, one that tells them to honor workers' rights, like the Catholic Church is really clear that it's very pro-labor. They're weaponizing their religious mission to actually bust a union, and not just us, but they're actually going after the people at the state level who guarantee those worker rights. So it's a really cynical and dangerous attack, and we're not going to stand for it.
0: Professor Denny, does that mean that by messing with PERB that they'll get Attorney General Letitia James in the mix? I mean, I don't know if that's a good idea there. Wouldn't that be who would defend PERB?
1: The Attorney General of the state of New York would indeed be the person coordinating the legal response to the union busting attorneys hired by St. John's University. At this point, the two St. John's faculty unions have sort of now been relegated to the sidelines, as this legal battle is now primarily for the immediate future between St. John's University and New York State. So, you know, the stakes have now gotten very greater, because once you basically go after the authority of the state of New York to regulate selected employment conditions at private and religiously affiliated employers, you have now laid the groundwork to take away labor rights for anyone who works at a religiously affiliated employer, whether it's a hospital or a college or a grammar school. So everyone should keep an eye on this who's involved in the labor movement in New York State.
0: Well, we're gonna do better than keep an eye on it there, Professor. We're going to make this a platform to talk about it. Because one of the things you've just opened up is the reality that, and if you give me a sense, because I've covered, gosh, the last 40 years, different efforts by colleges, teachers, organizing efforts. And there was always like this universe where your parochial schools were over here. They had associations, right? Some places. And that wasn't quite like a union. It didn't have the heft of like New Jersey's Education Association or the mighty UFT. Can you paint people a little bit of a word picture about how parochial, you know, K through 12 deal with labor issues? And then, of course, we know about hospitals, but so this would have an impact. I mean, do you have a sense of just how much of parochial education is organized?
1: Well, certainly here in New York City, the labor organizations in parochial schools, and I, you know, we should use the broader word religiously affiliated, because for many people,
0: right,
1: parochial means Catholic, is less developed than it is in the public sector. I mean, we have a robust labor movement here in the public sector in New York City. However, this issue is not something that is new to the district court that St. John's has filed its federal lawsuit against the state in. The reality is that existing case law has supported the right of those workers who are in selected religiously affiliated employers to organize. So, you know, in order to, for this to go forward, St. John's University's administration is attacking years worth of legal precedent. I think it's noteworthy that in its suit against the state of New York, it refers to the St. John's faculty, all of us, as ministers and catechists. Now, for those who aren't familiar with Roman Catholicism, a catechist is someone who generally teaches children religious instruction on Sundays before or after church services. So this idea of sort of taking workers out of the possibility of collective bargaining by making them, you know, quasi-volunteers, which is what I was when I served as a catechist in two previous parishes, is really, you know, I think a move that devalues labor, it devalues educators, and it sort of it turns us into people who are supposed to be in a completely authoritarian relationship with employers. And we're going to be doing everything we can to stop that, not only on behalf of our faculty unions, but on all on behalf of all of our brothers and sisters in the labor movement who deserve better in this city with its gorgeous mosaic of religious diversity.
0: Professor Bell, in terms of now that it's shifting to an assault on PERB, Public Employee Relation Board, can you talk about, I guess, is this an opportunity for the Governor Hochul to speak up in the sense that, you know, there has been, there was the issue with the NYSA nurses strike where Governor Hochul signed the executive order that made replacement nurses from out of state possible. There was the feeling that she sided with management in the LIR strike. Is there room here for her to weigh in, supporting unions? Would that be appropriate and welcomed?
2: Well, we are very grateful to be in New York State, which is a state that has really strong labor law and that cares about workers. So we feel necessarily aligned with Governor Hochul and very confident that the New York State's laws protecting workers would pertain here. This is a state that cares about and supports workers, and I think we're all really aligned on that.
0: So I guess so it would be appropriate to raise that issue with your state legislators and the governor, right? I mean, that would be a reasonable thing to raise a profile of it.
2: Yeah, I think any politician in New York State is looking at this situation in the same way that we are. You know, it's an attack on workers' rights from in the name of a religious organization that also supports labor rights. It's
0: right.
2: Atrocious.
0: Exactly. Dushyanta, back to you in terms of talking about your union recognition of state law. One of the things that I was surprised at was you, when we first met, you were telling me that the minimum wage law that New York State has, that you had to constantly work to make sure that your members actually were getting the state minimum wage. I remember that. And I know that Controller DiNapoli worked on trying to resolve that. But can you talk about that glitch that you had to work on where members of the union, public employees, and several instances that you saw, were not even getting the state minimum wage because apparently the minimum wage law as it exists doesn't apply to public workers? Phil, remind me about that.
3: That was the crazy thing about it, because we had already negotiated a contract for increases, and all approximately a year had already passed, and we had not even gotten the increases for our members from their agencies. But what really made it crazy, the minimum wage had also went up, and it was above what my members was earning at the time. And no matter how many times I reached out to lawmakers, the city council, the assembly, Hochul's office, no one would get involved. And thanks to you, we discovered that the state does not acknowledge the minimum wage for city and state employees, which is totally ridiculous, because the people that make these laws and change these laws of the minimum wage are the ones who are denying us the increase.
0: And if you can tell me, right. It was a crazy thing. I want to give people a sense of who it is that is working these jobs, right? I mean, you have a lot of single moms working really hard.
3: Students. And that's a really crazy thing too, because CUNY is a lot of these individuals, like I said, is going to face losing their jobs and their hours and their medical benefits, and they will still be employed by the university. Most of these individuals are students. You're cutting the employees that are students to the university. I mean, you're...
0: And they'll lose their health care. You told me there was some going down to 6 hours a week?
3: Yeah. Yes, they are working. These are students. They're working 20 hours a week in order to qualify for city benefits. And they're cutting them down from 20 to 6, which means they're going to lose their medical coverage. Mm-hmm. And we're arguing that, you know, people are losing their Medicaid and things like that. You know, we're hypocritical in a way.
0: Absolutely.
3: Because you're taking away, people are losing their Medicaid by the government cuts. And now, you know, we're arguing about this, but you turn around doing it not only to your employees, you're doing it to your students. These are students of CUNY, and that's a major problem. That hurts enrollment.
0: Right. And so, Professor Bell, I want to just in the sense of here's a situation.

0: with even with the restricted visitation, this family was rejected. It's been a heartbreak. Now the restrictions are so great. The detainees have to put down the names, the addresses, and the birthday of the people who are going, the relatives only who are going to visit. And if I were to ask you, you know, the names, birthdays, and address of people in your family, that would be pretty tough. And so it's so restricted. And then they've added, if you are part of the protests, you cannot visit. Now it's a tragedy. Now the mutual aid that's been going on for over a year, the mutual aid was for the families, for the people being released, you know, for the families of the detainees. And so, of course, and during some of the protests, there was tear gas or pepper gas that got into the tent, the hospitality tent that we've been using, that was provided after quite a struggle by Essex County, and the tent was ransacked. So, yesterday, when the visitation, limited visitation, got restored, and there was a call for more for people to bring the diapers and the toiletries and the other things for the families, the gift cards for supermarkets and so on, there was this massive outpouring of people coming to restock the
1: Wow.
0: hospitality. It was really beautiful. In the middle, it was in the middle of a service, a faith service. There was one on Saturday. There was a faith service on Sunday, and people bringing like huge amounts of support. But with the limited number of visitors, this has to change. So, you know, there are demands, like serious demand number one, release all detainees. Release all detainees. Number two, shut the place down. And then as we're fighting for those demands, you know, provide medical care, provide a new, there's a whole list of demands from a whole number of organizations. Provide release all the women, giving priority to women under age 21 with medical conditions and mothers. Restore visitation. Provide and expand legal representation and support. So we have there are two sets of demands. The larger demand, release them all, and then the immediate demands. I just have to butt in with something that was in my newspaper in the record this morning, that my Congress member Gottheimer is best buddies with Mark Wayne Mullen. Best buddies. They exercise together in the gym in Congress. They're best buddies. Their teenage daughters are writing a book about bipartisanship, and it's making me so furious that this guy who's
1: Stay within the
0: my
1: FCC guidelines, please. You have a good record.
0: I'm trying so hard, Bob, to stay within the guidelines, but I'm furious because if he is best buddies with Mark Wayne Mullen, the head
1: DHS, right?
0: Homeland
1: The new
0: Security,
1: Christy Nome.
0: he ought to do something for the constituents. Who for the people of in Delaney Hall, he ought to be helping us get that place shut down, or in the interim,
1: But
0: getting the medical care and all those demands.
1: Paul,
0: We
1: he's in a
0: don't we never expected it of him, but now we really demand that he do that.
1: But Paula, he's in a planet called the Beltway, far away from the stresses and strains of the low-level essential workers that make life possible. Terry, can you put this in a national context? Because what your local work has done is brought people to start thinking, like, gosh, it's just not Delaney Hall. Sparing your voice as best you can you tell us this has created a flashpoint, an inspiration, right?
2: Well, to some degree, it has. We don't know to the degree where these people are being transferred, whether there is are organizations such as Eyes on Ice in New Jersey.

0: Jersey. And what we need is for Arizona and Texas and other states to make sure they have people watching out there so that they can get in and visit, so that they can have people on the ground who are not just letting these facilities do whatever they want.
1: I want to ask you a point of information, if I may. Are these going to other geo sites, or are they going to ICE? I mean, give us a ski, you don't know.
0: Yeah, there are ICE sites. They could be court civic sites. They could be other geo sites. It doesn't, it's not real clear. But what I did want to say, Bob, people are trying to track people through the families. It's very difficult. But what we estimate right now is that there are approximately 205 people left inside. So that's from 600 before the strike and 1,100 total capacity. So this is putting up a red flag for people. There are 895 spaces that are unoccupied right now that they are preparing to fill. So that is a red flag to the communities and the neighborhoods that people need to be out there leafleting with Know Your Rights cards. They need to be helping people get their paperwork together for power of attorney. Families need to make sure they have paperwork for guardianship for their children should anything happen. There are things people need to do and should be doing to prepare in case ICE attacks their communities, which we anticipate they will do.
1: So I wanted to point out that we did have this move at the beginning of June, that David Venturella was appointed as ICE acting director, and he was a former high-level GEO group executive. So we do see the convergence here, and really, let's be authoritarian fascist style of merging the corporate entities with the predator state aspects of the federal government. And I'm just really, this is really alarming.
0: Yes, and what Paula raised is so important, this information about Gottheimer, because we have a person in there, in Delaney Hall. Let me get her exact name. Venusa, I believe. Venusa, who was missing for 3 weeks. Her family couldn't find her. Just 3 days ago, she was returned to Delaney Hall, and they found out she had been in the hospital all that time. No one told the family. The family couldn't visit her. And she's now back at Delaney Hall in a wheelchair, having had a stroke. She needs to be out back with her family to get adequate care. She needs physical therapy right now, not in 6 months. And we would urge everyone to call Gottheimer's office. If he is friends with Mark Wayne Mullen, he can execute this, make this happen in minutes. And this woman needs to be back with her family. Gottheimer's number is 201-389-1100, 202-225-446. And we should also be calling Andy Kim and Cory Booker, the senators in New Jersey. I'm just going to give Kim's number and Booker's number real quick. 609-256-7112, 202-224-3224 is Booker's. The first one I gave is Kim's. One last one, Menendez, Rep. Menendez, 201-309-0301, and Rep. McIver, 202-225-3436. Please call on behalf of Venusa and make sure she is freed with her family to get the care she needs after having been disappeared for 3 weeks.
1: So, Terry, I want to stay with one other case that you focused on, was the gentleman who was released, who I guess had come down with an injury related to what was an extreme case of heat stroke as a construction worker. Mr. Rodriguez, was it, that was released? He was actually held for close to 5 months, unable to walk. And once we had his name and his circumstance, Senator Kim and Bob Menendez were able to get him released. He still faces all the immigration issues. You're particularly close to that case. Do you have an update on what's happening?
0: Sorry. What I would like to say is that what I learned from this case is that not only heat stroke is a threat for immigrants, but there is a threat to their muscles that can be lifetime debilitating. And what is it? It's caused by overwork, dehydration, and excessive heat. And people should be so aware of this. And immigrants, of course, have no rights. And when the boss says keep working, they keep working. They are threatened if they don't keep working. So this debilitating disease can happen to people, any worker who's out there and doesn't have adequate protections for cooling off, for getting liquids, and for having rest, because this comes from exertion of the muscles. And we can talk more about that maybe another time, but that intersection between immigrants and danger of heat, which is coming from more and more climate change, more extreme weather, we're going to be seeing more and more of that. So, to the credit of the strike, basically, this gentleman was released on humanitarian release. He's home with his family. He's trying to get care. And, it's a really good thing. And the Congress people and the senators were active in that. They have lists of people from weeks and weeks that we've been working with them to try and get out. And a number of people, younger students, elderly people, they estimate almost 20 people were probably released because of the efforts of the hunger strikers
1: Oh
0: putting
1: my
0: pressure on.
1: goodness. And I would say the building trades on both sides of the Hudson, building trade unions that have done so much on the issue of supporting and bringing labor standards to undocumented individuals. And I do think the broader labor movement, we've seen cases where labor unions have stuck up for residents who were arrested by ICE. But this thing that you brought up is just underreported. So, Paula, shifting to you in the minutes that are left, what can people do in the week ahead to make a difference on this critical issue?
2: Well, there's a website. I think Terry will probably give the actual bit.ly link, but people can. Terry, do you have that right there in front of you?
0: For
2: Yeah,
0: donations,
2: for
0: they can go
2: donations. Yeah,
0: to
2: yeah.
0: Pax Christi NJ. It's spelled PAXCHRISTI NJ. And on that site, you'll find information about how to donate and contribute to the mutual aid efforts.
2: Yeah, and we'd like people to come in peace to Delaney Hall to be part of the mutual aid. It's limited, but we are there to welcome people with bells and hugs and support if and when they are released. We've been there for those special moments, and we do want people to come in peace because we want to make sure that there is visitation. There's expanded visitation for the families. It's critically important for them, and we want. I think when Terry gave out those phone numbers, those of members of Congress, those are so critically important. If people will call and emphasize those demands around Delaney Hall, we need that. We need that, and it's urgent.
1: I want to tell you that I had this otherworldly experience after we did a couple of hits with Democracy Now, working with Amy to bring the story to the country. I was going to visit you all, and so I went through Newark Penn Station, where I always go. That's my transit point. And on the way back from having worked there and doing a live remote there, I heard some people yell out, "Bob, Bob Henley, Bob Henley." And I look over, and there were, and I have recordings of this, I have to play it. 50 to 60 folks from the Chelsea houses have been fighting so valiantly to hold on to their NYCHA housing. A lot of retired civil servants, really militant union people, peace activists. And so they're spontaneously in Newark Penn Station. We had like this whole thing about Delaney Hall, and then they started chanting. And I saw the New Jersey transit cops turning from the very large homeless population that hangs there. And I had to say to them, please, please don't get arrested before you get on the bus to Delaney Hall. But I understand that they were there in fine form. We so appreciate them going.
0: Yeah, we did meet them. That was phenomenal that they came over. They made that whole trip, and there were probably 50 of them. It was a really great group.
1: Some of them with their walkers, right? Exactly. So I just want to thank you so much for keeping an eye on this. And we will, of course, we keep up on this. We're in contact 24/7. I want to thank Terry Seuss with New Jersey Eyes on Ice and Paula Rogovin for keeping us in the mix in this. Of course, Paula, you made that call on May 9th, 2025. They got us out there with Mayor Ross Baraka. Was being arrested on a public street, and the rest is history. Thank you so much. Let's talk again soon. I know we will be.
2: And we want to thank you, Bob, for the coverage that you've maintained, consistent coverage about Delaney Hall.
0: Call for Vanusa and get out in the neighborhoods and warn people that ICE has beds in Delaney Hall waiting for them.
1: Thank you so much. We'll be back on the side with an update on FDNY EMS. Has the time for parody finally arrived? We'll see.

0: When I rise, thanks. You're tuned to WBAI Pacifica Labor Radio in New York City. Yes, we need you all to rise to the occasion. We've paid $353,127 to the Durst organization in the last 2 years since we've reformatted the station with your help. That meant that we were paying annually what we owed the Durst organization. They've been very patient. Our tower on Four Times Square permits us to reach potentially 20 million people in the tri-state region. You think your rent is high, $17,000, and it doesn't include keeping up the air conditioning. We need you to call 1-833-922-4692, 833-922-4692. There was one day last week where we actually spent $35,000 in one day. My knees almost buckled. We made our SAG-AFTRA payroll, and we paid the tower rent. We were down to $13,000, and just by the grace of all the good people out there, we got above $20,000 by the time the sun came up. It is like that. It is like each day we struggle, just like you and your household, to make ends meet. We'd really appreciate your support. 1-833-922-4692, 833-922-4692. I certainly, of course, want to thank the labor unions. We would not be on the air if not for labor contributions from unions representing 5 million households. But that can't do it alone. That's roughly about half of our operating costs. We need you to step up, become a BA buddy, which says that you permanently support us, and we could do a lot. We have about 13, we made some progress this weekend. Maybe we're knocking on 1,350 and BI buddies. If we had 4,000, we wouldn't need to be coming to you with these pledge drives. So please call 833-922-4692, 833-922-4692. If Danielle or Ed are busy with other calls, and we sure hope that folks are keeping them busy, just getting a call in before they go to work, leave your name, phone number, and a time that is great for us to get back in touch, and I guarantee you a great conversation. So if you're listening now and have been listening for a while, you know that this station has been focused like a laser, and I have for most of my writing life, on the status of FDNY EMS, whether it be at WNYC or at the chief leader or now here at WBAI. It's been a focal point of my work because I see it as the most critical and the most underreported story in New York City. I'm very grateful that Michael Greco, who is a freshly elected president of DC 37 Local 2507, which represents EMS, paramedics, and fire inspectors, can join us this morning. Hi, Michael.
1: How you doing, Bob? Thanks for having me.
0: Great, of course. And of course, Lieutenant Vincent Varialli, president of DC 37 Local 3621. Thanks for coming on again. I don't know, is this like your 30th appearance?
2: Yes, and thank you very much for being such a strong advocate for EMS, and not just EMS, but the people in New York City that need the service. Thank you very much.
0: We got to have you join SAG-AFTRA. But anyway, so Mike, I want to start with you because we were covering at City Hall. We're at that budget dance. It always gets crazed now between now and July 1st, and it's like not quite like Times Square, but gosh, that City Hall Plaza's got dozens of people, lobbyists, activists, all handing flyers. Because to the council people, lobbyists, all trying to get some advantage because the city council and the mayor have to close a deal. So in the middle of that, we got the happy news from Speaker Menin that the economists working for the council had found $2 billion in additional revenue. And they apparently have a better record of estimating revenue over Independent Budget Office, the mayor's management of budget, and even the city controller's office. So I, of course, took the opportunity, as I always do, to talk about maybe this was the time to do what administration after administration has promised, which is to bring pay parity. And so I guess what would that look like if you could just visualize positively and give us people a state of play right now? Like there was a point, I guess, where snow shoveling per diem paid better than being an EMT. Take us inside this pay inequity.
1: I mean, yeah, it's very simple but complicated. Our starting EMTs make a little over $18 an hour. That's the same rate as, you know, entry level positions all throughout the city. And we max out at $28 an hour. So that gives the perspective there are city staffers who start working for council members in the $32 range. This is just an unsustainable model for long-term responses in New York City. And I think the citizens are the ones who are being poorly served. I mean, we have the usual union argument, you know, understaffed, underpaid, on, you know, all that stuff. But right now, this service is not being provided to the citizens because the lack of investment that is going on in EMS.
0: So that plays out, though, Vinny, get inside this a bit. On any given day, as a consequence of short staffing, there are, is it fair to say, dozens of ambulances that will not roll today because of that?
2: Yes, absolutely. In fact, when we testified at the city council hearing, Vice President Anthony Almajera called out to each city council member from each borough and presented how many ambulances. Manhattan had 19 ambulances down, Brooklyn had 11, Queens, Rockaway itself had seven, only run seven ambulances, and they had an ambulance down. And many of those ambulances, when they leave the peninsula, never come back because they're always diverted to other areas of the city who don't have ambulances. But yes, it's a big understaffing is a huge problem, and retention and recruitment is the reason why we have understaffing in EMS.
0: So if you look inside the way this works is the model of this is you hire on, you're ex enthusiastic, and then the only way if you want to stay in the FDNY family that you can support a family, support yourself, is to take the so-called, and this is their word, not mine, the promotional, I'm using air quotes here, and the minute that you put your head and sleep in a firehouse, quick go presto, change-o, you're making tens of thousands of dollars more. Am I
2: 100%.
0: getting that right?
2: Absolutely. And that's part of the problem. It takes away all the experience that EMS, if you've been here for a few years. And as you know, Bob, experience means everything. If you have six or more, studies have shown if you have six or more years, the survival rate and positive patient outcome increases by almost 27%. That's amazing and huge, and does a big benefit to the public if you can keep somebody here past 6, 7 years, which is a rarity. As we see here, most we I think it's 35% of the workforce has less than 5 years, and 68% of those members have less than 3 years.
0: Well,
2: So,
0: as a guy who walks around with the pacemaker defibrillator and is slightly overweight and goes into City Hall all the time, it's always on my mind about the survival rate. Take us inside the abysmal survival rate for heart attack patients. It's really depressing.
2: Well, now we're at an all-time low. It's at 17%. I think the all-time high, if I remember correctly, was 37% at one point. So we're close to 40% at one time. But again, it goes back to the lack of experience of the membership, and it's not the members' fault. They're dedicated, they're committed, but you just don't know what you don't know yet. Medicine is a constant practice. It's not a something you get on the job and know everything about. And there was another study by the fire department. I remember Chief McFarland, when he was around, gave me the study, the research on that showed whenever EMS lieutenant was on the scene of a cardiac arrest, the survival rate would increase. And when you think about it, like, why would that happen, right? Because the EMTs and medics know what they're doing. They're doing their job. Well, when you look at it, it's because most officers have over 7 or 8 years already on the job. So it actually strengthens the study done in Penn State that said that 6 or more years increases the survival rate.
0: So, Mike, sticking with this question about survival rate and what we know about stability in the workforce, I want to talk about the real world thing that's been going with this increase of assaults. And so, as being a labor-centric radio station, we're following, and this is a troubling trend. I've done national stories about this. Nurses, bus drivers, and EMTs. Holy Hannah, what's that about, this increased attack on these people?
1: I mean, we come in as a neutral party. We're unarmed. We're only there to help, but we have a very dangerous job. So sometimes we're showing up to, grandma who's having shortness of breath, but a lot of times we're showing up to fights and stabbings and shootings and domestic violence incidents. So we're getting there before PD sometimes. And when you put yourself in that situation, you're there to help. So that's your first thing. The atmosphere that you're responding to is uncertain, so therefore it leads to uncertain outcomes, which is a lot of assaults.
0: And so one of the things is uncertain outcomes. My gosh, it was just a few weeks ago, two rounds into the windshield of a responding MS unit. My Lord.
1: Yeah, I mean, that was by God's grace, nothing serious happened physically, because pulling up to a job and a bullet flying through your windshield is not something you can prepare for.
0: Yeah, and I guess also I want to get into the question about benefits in healthcare because that's another just gross inconsistency. So if you're a let me sure I got this right there, Vinny. We want to get my get it aligned right. Department of Sanitation uniform, police and firefighters have unlimited sick time, unlimited sick time. But EMTs have 13 days, the people that interact
2: 12.
0: with people that are sick. How does that work?
2: We have 12 days because they consider us, the city always consider us as civilian employees, like office workers, and they get 12 sick days a year, which is, people need to remember this. When you run out of sick days, you not only run out of, you not only not receive a paycheck, but you lose your health insurance. And that's really important. We saw during COVID when members were getting sick and running out for payroll, that it forced the city to give us excused leave. Because they were going to have about 25 to 30% of the workforce in EMS without health insurance. And that would have been a huge problem.
0: And so one of the things, Mike, this question about the day-to-day struggle. I mean, we from time to time we come across stories where there are folks who are in the EMS positions who are living in their car, who find themselves in a marginal situation and also called upon to come without no questions asked. I mean, can you talk about the long term, and I guess the term that that's used in the academy is moral injury. These are people that every day put everything on the line to save other people in a society that says you're an essential worker. Here's an air horn for you. And yet, actually, a material support makes it impossible for them to live. Can you talk about that, Mike?
1: I mean, it's tough to bring across to especially your listeners that when you are struggling to make ends meet, that's an easy part for people to recognize in New York City. All your listeners, we're all doing it. You just went through your pledge drive to say how much you're struggling to make ends meet. Now imagine doing that when your day is filled with blood, guts, gore, death, destruction, and you're understaffed. You have no real sick time. So all of that compounds because then you have the operations on you because if you call in sick, you seem like you're, hurting the job. Meanwhile, I mean, just the Knicks won the other night, and had 300 jobs holding, during that job. It's so the stress level of
0: When you
1: having to
0: use
1: get to a
0: holding,
1: job.
0: hang on a second. I want it holding because you guys have such lingo and I'm learning it. I've been at this for a lot of years. What does that mean? Take us inside holding.
1: So holding is when a job someone calls 911 and they're calling for help and the job stays in the system because there's no ambulance available. So imagine, having an injury, you fall, you broke your arm, you call 911 and there is no ambulance. So what they do is they hold it in the system. And that night we had 300 plus jobs holding. So then when you call out sick, you're understaffed, then it's looked like you're either abusing your sick time or because they need everybody, it's overmanaged for lack of a better word. And that stress adds on to it. So not only are you sick trying to deal with your own illness, you're mentally fried from the job itself. You can't pay your rent, you can't pay your bills, and then you're being told that your sick time is being scrutinized because they want notes, they want to make sure. It's the city can, right now can't function with if we show up 100% of the time, they're still understaffed. So you combine all of that, and then you don't get the resources to deal with that mental trauma. So all of this piles on. You don't have proper access to mental health care. You don't have proper access to time off the job to decompress. It becomes a snowball effect that makes people leave. It's one of the main reasons why people don't want to work here. Because again, the compensation level. You're doing all that, and the guy at a fast food is flipping a burger and making more than you. There's an old saying, you used to have to go to, the fast food to gain job experience to go to a career like EMS. Now you have to go to EMS to get a life to so you can get enough experience to work at McDonald's.
0: And then that's an upside down world. So, Vinny, this question about the parity issue also has an important gender and race discrimination element. If you could take us inside, who makes up this workforce? because we have to raise that issue. We're committed to social justice here. Who's doing this work? And who's it? I call it a plantation system. And I mean, if Mamdani's got to recognize it. This is a plantation system. And who's working on the plantation?
2: Yeah, I've used that term plantation system when de Blasio was the mayor, and I got old looks at everybody at me from the city council for using that word. But it is like a plantation system. You're absolutely right. And people, de Blasio himself said he was remarking that the work is different. Well, I see the difference in that we have to do more with less. I see the difference in lack of resources on our part. But the only other difference I see is that EMS is made up of 51% minorities, Black and Hispanic males, and over 35% women. When you look at the other first responders per capita, we have the largest amount of minorities who work for us. So why can and this question has never been answered. Why are we being treated so differently? We respond to the same calls as police and fire do. We work shoulder to shoulder with them. We get shot at, we get beat up, we go into fires. Many people don't even know this. We have rescue medics who work on the fire floor in buildings during a fire. We have EMTs and paramedics and EMS officers sitting in a what they call a forward triage area just below the fire floor in case firefighters pull a victim out or they go
0: Wow.
2: down. We're there to help them. So we're constantly in danger. We wear bunker gear like firefighters. We wear bulletproof vests like police officers. And yet we're paid so poorly and given benefits so inferior to other first responders. Somebody please tell me why the difference. The only thing I see different is the makeup of our service compared to those services.
0: And I
2: And if I
0: guess
2: can add,
0: you,
2: Bob,
0: of course, jump right in.
1: the federal government, DOJ, agreed with that. It's not just a contention that we are putting out there. We filed an EEOC, and the EEOC determination came in that the fire department in the city of New York is being irresponsible and they are segregating our workforce. The city has yet to sit down and honestly discuss some sort of settlement or resolution to this lawsuit. So yes, it's not just a contention of a feeling. We have documents from the federal government that proves the work is same and similarly situated as others. And the only reason why it's not is because you say plantation, I say farm system, like a sports analogy, because what we're there for is to train the minorities to then staff and help their disparity problem over on the fire side.
0: oh, right. And that's a nice
2: Well, but Bob, I
0: segue.
2: just want to add to that. That's the
0: Please do.
2: Trump EEOC that did that. And if you think that's an easy accomplishment.
0: Well, and I would say historically that there's an analogy here because the Vulcan lawsuit brought by the Constitutional Center for Constitutional Rights, when the, and of course, one of the things that Bill de Blasio did accomplish was settling the Vulcan lawsuit. They were 3%, African Americans were 3% of the fire department. They were able to document this level of disparity and discrimination such that the Bush Justice Department sided with the Vulcans and Mayor Bloomberg fought it. There was a settlement, some $90 million, over $90 million. There was a, and I believe there's still a federal judge, Judge Garifas, sitting in the Eastern District in Brooklyn, presiding over a consent decree. Vinny, is that a way out? Is that a way that the mayor could pay it forward and do the right thing as Bill de Blasio did back when he first came into office? Settle that lawsuit.
2: I think that's the best way out to settle this, to fix this problem. And I want to make it very clear, this mayor we have, Mayor Mamdani, has not been involved in any of this stuff prior to being
0: It
2: elected.
0: was an assemblyman in Albany, right?
2: Right, exactly. He inherited this problem from previous administrations that didn't want to deal with it for whatever reason, even though Mayor Adams at the time said he would give us pay parity and so forth. But yes, I think it's an excellent opportunity. I'm happy to see a mayor that preaches about talks about affordability and being equality and fairness. And this is exactly that. This is the affordability issue. This is the equality. This is equity issue that needs to be dealt with.
0: Well, let's add
2: And
0: survivability.
2: survivability, correct. And he would do it would be a big justice, great justice can be done if he would resolve this through litigation and once and for all treat our men and women who are mostly, again, mostly women, 35% women, mostly minority, giving them equal rights as compared to other first responders.
0: And so, Mike, we are dealing with a period in a couple of minutes we have left where we're seeing nationally real retrenchment on Medicaid. the state's trying to do it can to hold the line here, but you are often the only medical intervention that for millions of New Yorkers, if you could talk about that challenge you face now, whereas the safety net is shredded because of what's happening in Washington, the loss of the Affordable Care Act. I mean, you really are. If you need to, if someone said to me, what's the most important investment you could make for under $100 million that could improve health outcomes, wouldn't it be to improve EMS and stand it up to give it the dignity your members deserve?
1: I wholeheartedly agree. I've never viewed EMS as something that should be a for-profit service. I mean, this is a municipality, New York City, the greatest city in the world, the largest city in the world. When you call 911, you expect three services to show up. We are one of the services, and our service services the lower income areas higher proportionately than, the higher incomes. When you have great health insurance, you have a primary care doctor, you end up going for follow-ups or specialties. When you are in the underserved communities, we are your primary care. We're the first persons that show up. And when I say that this problem is not just for my members, and this is something the mayor will have to take note of, is this is a city problem. These are New
0: Absolutely.
1: Yorkers who are hurting. This is something that when people are calling 911, they are not getting the service they're expecting the largest city to serve. And
0: Absolutely.
1: that's something that needs to be fixed. It's no longer just a union member money problem. It is a New Yorker problem.
0: Public health. It's a public health crisis. I want to
1: Crisis.
0: thank
2: Yes.
0: Michael Greco, president of DC 37 Local 2507, represents EMTs, paramedics, and fire inspectors. And of course, Lieutenant Vinci Varalia, president, DC 37 Local 3621, EMS officers. Thanks so much, guys. I know we'll be
2: Thank
0: talking
2: you.
0: throughout the week. We always do. That's it for us. Democracy Now! Is up next. Stay tuned for We Decide America, the Crossroads with Jenna Flanagan. You can stay with us all day. And remember, we stay on. You're hearing these conversations only if you call and support 1-833-922-4692. 1-833-922-4692. Thanks so much. We'll see you next week.
3: Talking about a revolution sounds
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5: From across the nation and around the world, for Pacifica Headlines, I'm Jesse Lent. President Donald Trump attending an Ultimate Fighting Championship in celebration of his 80th birthday on the South Lawn of the White House last night. Footage courtesy of Reuters. Thousands of spectators crowded into the temporary arena under the Claw, a spaceship-like metal arch fitted with lights, sound equipment, and large screens. Thousands more watched on big screens from the nearby Eclipse, according to the New York Times. Motorsports athletes and stunt performers perform motorcycle jumps on the White House lawn ahead of the UFC Freedom 250 fights, also ostensibly held to celebrate 250 years since the signing of the Declaration of Independence. A subscription to billionaire Trump supporter David Ellison's Paramount Plus streaming service was necessary in order to watch the event on television.
6: The statement announced by the Prime Minister of Pakistan explicitly referred to the immediate and permanent end of the war on all fronts, including Lebanon. The second development was the lifting and end of the naval blockade that the United States had imposed on the Islamic Republic of Iran, which was also announced by the U.S. president in his statement.
5: An announcement from Iran's Deputy Foreign Minister Kazem Gharib-Abadi that aired this morning on Iranian state TV, announcing an immediate and permanent end to the war between the U.S. and Iran, now in its 108th day, and an opening of the Strait of Hormuz, translation courtesy of Reuters. The deal with the Islamic Republic of Iran is now complete, Trump wrote on social media yesterday. His post came shortly after Pakistani Prime Minister Shehbaz Sharif, whose country has served as a mediator, announced a deal had been struck early Monday local time. According to the AP, details of the deal, which reportedly has been codified as a memorandum of understanding between the two countries, were not immediately released, and Iran signaled implementation would not start until the signing. Pakistani negotiators say that will take place Friday in Switzerland. The Memorandum of Understanding faces challenges over Israel's continued hostility with the Iranian-backed militia Hezbollah in Lebanon, where Israel bombed Beirut's southern suburbs yesterday, nearly derailing the negotiations. Also, the deal gives just 60 days to resolve what to do about Iran's stockpile of highly enriched uranium and its atomic program. That took years to resolve in Tehran's 2015 nuclear deal with world powers. President Trump unilaterally withdrew America from that accord in his first term, which analysts say set up the conditions for the war. According to the U.S.-based human rights activist news agency, at least 3,636 people have been killed in Iran by U.S. and Israeli strikes since their joint war against that country began on February 28th. At least 254 of those killed were children. Israeli authorities say 20 Israeli civilians and 4 Palestinian civilians have been killed by Iranian fire. The Pentagon reports that 13 U.S. service members have been killed and 415 wounded. A Palestinian woman has been killed by an Israeli strike on Az-Zawada in the central Gaza Strip, according to the Palestinian news agency WAFA. Residents of Gaza City yesterday mourned the loss of 4 Palestinians killed in an Israeli strike near the Jabalia refugee camp in northern Gaza. Footage courtesy of Al Jazeera. A cat in a shelter in Gaza. Footage courtesy of the AP. The news organization reports that beyond a few facilities that mostly treat farm animals, just 2 veterinary clinics for common house pets remain operational across Gaza. Earlier this month, at a modest clinic in Gaza City, staff provided cats and dogs with grooming services and basic medical care in the footage we just heard. A lack of supplies, medicines, and proper food for domesticated animals has led to a rise in deaths, including pets whose owners, most of them displaced by the war, have been forced to abandon them. And the New York Knicks won their first NBA championship in 53 years on Saturday. Point guard Jalen Brunson earned 45 points in a 94-90 victory over the San Antonio Spurs. Fans in New York were exhilarated. Footage courtesy of the AP. The Knicks victory parade will be held in Lower Manhattan on Thursday. Those are the latest Pacifica headlines for the Pacifica Network. I'm Jesse Lent.
4: WBAI New York at 99.5 FM and WBAI.org on the web. I won't be able to get all of this in, but I'll do my very best. This is from the CUNY Chancellor, Felix V. Mateos Rodriguez. Saddened to hear of the passing of Professor Howard Jordan, longtime educator at Hostos Community College and fixture in New York's Puerto Rican community. I got to know him when I was first the director of the Center for Puerto Rican Studies Central, and later at Hostos when I was president there. Howard was well known for his WBAI radio program, The Jordan Journal, his media columns, and for his long-term collaboration with Angelo Falcone. There will be more, and we will do more in the future, but right now it's time for Democracy Now!
7: From Belfast, Northern Ireland, this is Democracy Now!
8: For now, the text of the Memorandum of Understanding has been finalized. The formal signing by the principal parties is scheduled to take place on Friday, with Switzerland being considered as the venue.
7: Iran and the United States have reached a preliminary deal to end the war. The U.S. has agreed to end the blockade of Iranian ports, and Iran has pledged to reopen the Strait of Hormuz. But many questions remain. The deal establishes a 60-day ceasefire window to continue negotiations. We'll speak with Jeremy Scahill of Drop Site News. Then here in Belfast, Northern Ireland, an estimated 20,000 people rallied to condemn racism following days of anti-immigrant violence.
9: So everybody here today is united in support of our migrant and new arrivals. We're here showing solidarity. This is what this city is about. And I say to those racists, you're not welcome. This isn't your city. This belongs to everybody.
7: I'll be joined by two guests here in Belfast, Amnesty International's Northern Ireland director and a leading immigration lawyer. And finally, the Justice Department has approved the $111 billion merger of Paramount and Warner Brothers Discovery.
10: This would put way too much media power in the hands of one giant company that has shown it is very willing to manipulate and censor the news if it makes Donald Trump happy.
7: We'll talk to Craig Aaron of Free Press. All that and more coming up. Welcome to Democracy Now!, democracynow.org, The War and Peace Report. I'm Amy Goodman. Officials in Tehran say they've reached a memorandum of understanding with the United States to end fighting on all fronts in a preliminary peace deal to be signed next Friday. Iran's deputy foreign minister said on Iranian television that the agreement includes a ceasefire in Lebanon, where Israeli forces occupy about a fifth of Lebanese territory and continue to launch airstrikes. The deal extends the ceasefire by 60 days, creating a window for negotiations on other issues, including the future of Iran's nuclear program and the lifting of U.S. sanctions. On Sunday, President Trump wrote on his Truth Social platform, quote, I hereby fully authorize the toll-free opening of the Strait of Hormuz and simultaneously herewith authorize the immediate removal of the United States naval blockade, unquote. Trump went on to write, quote, ships of the world, start your engines, let the oil flow, unquote. After headlines, we'll get the latest on negotiations to end the U.S.-Israeli war on Iran. We'll speak with Jeremy Scahill of Dropsite News. In Lebanon, Israeli strikes on Beirut's southern suburbs killed at least three people and wounded 15 others Sunday. Witnesses said two missiles slammed into an apartment building, causing severe damage to nearby homes and businesses in what Israel's military claim was a precise strike on a Hezbollah command center.
11: We stayed here and didn't flee throughout the whole year. We are not afraid. We will not leave our home no matter what happens. But today we didn't expect this targeting to happen. The children have been terrified, naturally. We will never leave, and whatever happens, happens.
7: Israeli Prime Minister Benjamin Netanyahu said the bombings came in response to Hezbollah attacks on northern Israel. That drew a rare public rebuke from President Trump, who wrote on social media, the attack, quote, should not have happened, particularly on a special day when we're so close to a peace deal with Iran, unquote. Meanwhile, Israel's defense minister, Israel Katz, has promised his forces will remain deployed in southern Lebanon, parts of Syria, and much of the Gaza Strip indefinitely. In Gaza, Israel continues to carry out deadly attacks on Palestinians despite the U.S. brokered so-called ceasefire signed by Israel in October. Earlier today, a Palestinian woman was killed in an Israeli strike in the central Gaza Strip that followed the killings of at least six Palestinians Sunday and three on Saturday. The Palestinian Health Ministry reports the confirmed total death toll in Gaza since October 7, 2023, has surpassed 73,000 people. Nearly 175,000 injuries have been reported. In Britain, four Palestine Action activists have been sentenced as terrorists over their involvement in a 2024 protest and raid on a factory operated by one of Israel's largest arms manufacturers, Elbit. This is the first time in Britain a judge has issued terrorism sentencing enhancements on people who were not actually convicted of terrorism. In May, the four activists were found guilty of smashing up Elbit military equipment. Their prison sentences range from 4 to over 7 years. They must also legally register to a law enforcement terrorist surveillance system for 15 years following their release from prison. Palestine Action co-founder Huda Amiri told Navarra Media in response, quote, this is the first case and therefore the test case for trying to convict activists as terrorists using a manipulated court process, unquote. In Ukraine, five people were killed in the city of Kharkiv after Russia launched an apparent double-tap strike on medical workers who rushed to put out the flames from an earlier attack. Separate Russian strikes in Zaporizhia and Sumy left two dead and several others wounded. Among those killed was a 73-year-old woman whose car was struck by a Russian drone. Russia also launched its largest strikes on Kyiv in weeks, killing four people, wounding more than 20 others. The attack seriously damaged the historic Kyiv-Pechersk Lavra Monastery, a nearly 1,000-year-old symbol of Ukrainian cultural identity and a UNESCO World Heritage Site. Meanwhile, Ukraine launched large-scale drone attacks targeting Russian industrial sites. The governor of Russia's Tula region says a Ukrainian drone attack killed three civilians while leaving three others injured, including a one-year-old child. On Sunday, Ukrainian President Volodymyr Zelensky said he'd spoken to President Trump about efforts to end the conflict ahead of this week's G7 summit. In Afghanistan, at least two people were reported killed after Taliban police officers opened fire on crowds that had gathered to protest the detention of over two dozen women accused of violating a strict dress code in the western city of Herat, according to the UN. Protests are extremely rare in Afghanistan since the Taliban took back control in 2021 following the U.S. and NATO occupation, imposing draconian measures, including a ban on women and girls accessing education and employment. In related news, dozens of U.S. Congress members, including at least three Republicans, are urging the Trump administration to halt its plan to deport hundreds of Afghan refugees who assisted U.S. forces during the invasion of Afghanistan to the Democratic Republic of Congo, or a third country they have no ties to. More than 1,000 Afghan refugees, many of whom served as U.S. interpreters, have been stranded in Qatar for over a year since Trump officials halted their resettlement to the U.S. after they were evacuated from Afghanistan. The group includes over 400 children and family of U.S. service members. The Trump administration announced Friday a U.S. strike inside Venezuela had killed the alleged leader of the Tren de Aragua gang. The attack was done in coordination with Venezuela's interim government, which came to power after the U.S. abduction of Venezuelan President Nicolas Maduro and his wife. President Trump said on social media, U.S. forces, quote, delivered a swift and lethal kinetic strike to successfully execute, unquote, the accused leader, known as Nino Guerrero. Trump's Justice Department last year charged Guerrero with multiple federal crimes, including facilitating acts of terrorism. This comes as the Trump administration continues to attack boats off the Caribbean and Eastern Pacific, claiming without evidence the vessels are linked to drug trafficking. Over 200 people have been killed as the strikes are widely condemned as illegal. Brian Finnegan of the International Crisis Group said Guerrero's reported execution came as part of, quote, more lawless, performative killing by the Trump administration. Finnegan added, quote, outside of armed conflict, premeditated killing is referred to as murder, he said. The Trump administration's blocked the delivery of about 250,000 barrels of gasoline and diesel to Cuba. This follows an agreement between Cuban officials and a Florida-based company to supply the fuel to Cuba's private sector and humanitarian and religious organizations. Vanguard Energy had signed a contract to lease facilities owned by the Cuban government to store the fuel. But the Trump administration intervened, saying the company had not received proper approval. The shipment was seen as a temporary lifeline for Cuba as the U.S. enforces a near-total blockade on fuel that's compounded to already catastrophic humanitarian and energy crises after decades of U.S. sanctions on Cuba. In Albania, Thousands of people took to the streets of the capital, Tirana, over the weekend as anti-government protests opposing the development of a massive resort linked to President Trump's son-in-law, Jared Kushner, entered a third week. The multi-billion dollar project would turn an abandoned Soviet weapons base known as Sazan into a luxury island resort. Protesters Sunday chanted, "Revolution."
12: We're suffering about the corruption, and of course, this is just the first moment. The youth in here is just raising against this this politics. It's not just the current government in general. So, Albania never left communism. Now, this is the chance, and that's why we're here.
7: On Saturday, about 200 protesters tore down metal and razor wire fences surrounding the luxury development site on the Adriatic coast. Meanwhile, calls are growing for the resignation of the Albanian Prime Minister, Edi Rama. President Trump celebrated his 80th birthday Sunday by hosting an Ultimate Fighting Championship event on the White House lawn. Thousands of fans gathered around a massive 600-ton metal structure known as the Claw to watch a series

0: Sunday's event was screened exclusively on Paramount Plus, which is run by Trump ally David Ellison. Meanwhile, the Trump administration's approved Paramount's $111 billion bid to acquire Warner Brothers. On Friday, the Justice Department's antitrust division said it had seen no evidence that the media mega merger would harm consumers, writing instead that the deal would, quote, increase competition across the media and entertainment ecosystem, unquote. If completed, the merger would consolidate two major movie studios, two top streaming services and news outlets, CNN and NBC News, as well as HBO, all under the control of billionaire David Ellison, a vocal supporter of President Trump. And in Washington, D.C., an exterior wall of the John F. Kennedy Center for the Performing Arts remains covered by tarps after a federal judge ordered Donald Trump's name be removed from the building. The judge had given work crews until Saturday at noon to remove metal letters marking Trump's name from the facade of the towering marble building after ruling that the president's rebranding of the center to include his own name constituted an illegal act. And a correction, Paramount owns CBS, not NBC. We'll talk more about the merger later in the broadcast with Free Press's Craig Aaron. And those are some of the headlines. This is Democracy Now!, democracynow.org, The War and Peace Report. I'm Amy Goodman, today reporting from Belfast, Northern Ireland. Iran and the United States have reached a preliminary deal to end the war. On Sunday, President Trump posted a message online that read, quote, "The deal with the Islamic Republic of Iran is now complete. Congratulations to all. I hereby fully authorize the toll-free opening of the Strait of Hormuz and simultaneously herewith authorize the immediate removal of the United States naval blockade," unquote. Trump went on to write, "Ships of the world, start your engines, let the oil flow," unquote. The deal extends the ceasefire by 60 days, creating a window for negotiations on other issues, including the future of Iran's nuclear program and the lifting of U.S. sanctions. But major questions remain. Israel's not a party to the tentative deal, and earlier today said it would continue occupying areas of southern Lebanon. Iran's deputy foreign minister appeared on Iranian television and said the peace deal includes a cessation of hostilities on all fronts, including in Lebanon.
1: Two immediate developments were supposed to take place and will take place starting last night or in the early hours of today. First, the immediate and permanent end of the war and military operations on various fronts, including in Lebanon. As you saw, the statement announced by the Prime Minister of Pakistan explicitly referred to the immediate and permanent end of the war on all fronts, including Lebanon. The second development was the lifting and ending of the naval blockade that the United States has imposed on the Islamic Republic of Iran, which was also announced by the U.S. President in his statement.
0: To talk more about the preliminary U.S.-Iran deal and the war, we're joined by Jeremy Scahill, co-founder of DropSite News. Hi, Jeremy. Can you start off by talking about what actually is an MOU, a memo of understanding? What do you understand this memo that hasn't been made public says?
2: Well, I think the first thing that we need to recognize is that this hasn't been signed yet. It hasn't been formally agreed to. That presumably could happen on Friday, but there are a number of wild cards, not the least of which is the posture that Netanyahu and the Israelis are taking on Lebanon. But just to give you a bit of background of what went down over the past 24 hours, Israel once again bombed Beirut. They hit the southern suburb of Dahia, and the Iranians had made clear that this was a red line for them, that if the Israelis continued attacking Beirut, that Iran would respond in kind. And in fact, I was speaking to an Iranian official soon after that happened, and they told me that it was going to be within a matter of hours that Iran was going to launch missile attacks against what they called occupied Palestine, meaning the areas where Israeli troops have been positioned in the northern or along the southern border, and in fact, deep inside Lebanon, where the Israeli troops have

0: gone north of the Litani River. And then you had this sequence of events where Donald Trump unilaterally announces that an agreement is going to be happening. The Prime Minister of Pakistan then posts it on Twitter. And from the Iranian position, they said that this was a unilateral announcement, but nonetheless, they use that, they say, as an opportunity then to win some last minute concessions. A few days ago, I had been told by the Iranians that there were two primary sticking points still unresolved, and they wouldn't expand on what those were, but quite clearly, one of them involved this scorched earth bombing and occupation of Lebanon. And so what Iranians are saying is that as a result of the Israelis bombing Dahia in Beirut and the Iranians agreeing not to launch retaliatory strikes, that Trump agreed to add that the Israeli troops had to withdraw from southern Lebanon. Now, we haven't seen the text of this agreement. If that's the case, then the Iranians could say that this was indeed a diplomatic victory, because earlier drafts of this had just envisioned a quote unquote ceasefire or a cessation of hostilities in Lebanon. So we don't exactly know all of the terms, but I think in the broader picture, we have to understand this represents, at least in the short term and in terms of this war that Trump and Netanyahu initiated on February 28th, this is a dramatic set of capitulations by Donald Trump. The main sort of victory of this is he's reopened the Strait of Hormuz. The Strait of Hormuz was opened prior to the February 28th war. That's not a victory. Trump is saying, oh, the Iranians are going to put in writing that they're not going to develop or in any way seek to acquire or purchase a nuclear weapon. Well, if you go back and you read the preamble to the 2015 JCPOA, Iran says precisely that. And in fact, that's been Iran's position for a very long time. The Iranians are saying that they have entirely deferred any negotiations on the nuclear issue, on the issue of their stockpile of highly enriched uranium, that those that answers about those questions are only going to come with comprehensive sanctions relief and a massive, they're asking for a $300 billion reconstruction fund, that the nuclear issue is not going to be under discussion or under any agreement until there is comprehensive sanctions relief on the table. The Iranians are also saying that the Americans agreed to something that Donald Trump has been screaming up and down that he would not agree to, and that is the unfreezing or repatriation of billions of dollars of Iranian funds. Now, we may see some trickery here where Donald Trump perhaps was working in concert with Gulf countries to try to surreptitiously slide some of Iran's frozen assets back to Iran at the front end of this deal so that Trump can say no money is exchanging hands. But my understanding is that the Iranians are saying that in this memorandum of understanding or in the broader agreement with the Americans, that there is going to be a formal process of repatriating frozen Iranian funds that's going to be linked to a 60-day negotiation period. Now, there are risks for Iran, and there has been a ferocious internal debate within Iranian society that actually spilled out into the public, where you had small groups of people protesting against the foreign minister, Abbas Araghchi, the speaker of the parliament, Mohammad Ghalibaf, who's the lead negotiator for Iran, and urging them not to accept this deal. And the position that they're taking is essentially that Iran has never had greater strategic leverage over the United States, that for roughly 100 days, it has fought off an attack by not one, but two nuclear powers and forced the most powerful man in the world, Donald Trump, to desperately seek an off-ramp in which he was forced to accept terms from Iran that basically returned the situation to the status quo ante before Netanyahu and Trump launched this war.
1: Jeremy, can you talk about the role of Qatar and Pakistan?
0: You know, the Pakistanis were brought into this because the Trump administration, particularly Steve Witkoff, the special envoy, completely contaminated the relationship with the longstanding negotiator on nuclear issues between the U.S. and Iran, and that is the Sultanate of Oman. The United States used the foreign minister of Oman unwittingly to provide cover for this surprise launch of the February 28th war. He had traveled to Washington, D.C. a couple of days before the launch of the war, met with Vice President J.D. Vance, and then came out and said, a deal is basically on the horizon. And then less than 48 hours later, the United States and Israel launched this massive war against Iran. And so once the Omanis were sort of pushed out of the picture, Trump chose Pakistan. He views the Pakistani government as a malleable force that wants to curry favor with him. Yes, Iran has a longstanding friendly relationship with Pakistan. But behind the scenes, the Iranians started to conclude that Pakistan was just not able to close the deal with Trump. And there was a pattern where the Pakistanis would come back to the Iranians, tell them that the Americans had agreed to something. The Iranians would proceed on the basis of that understanding. And then Trump would turn around and announce that the opposite was going to be happening. And so Qatar was brought in part because of its deep role in negotiating the Gaza agreement last October, and because of a perception on the part of the Iranians that the Qataris held more sway with Trump. And in fact, just to give you one example, a couple of weeks ago, when Pakistan had made some announcements about progress in the U.S. position during the negotiations, a couple of hours later, the Qataris told the Iranians it's just not true, that Donald Trump is actually not going to be taking that position. So we've seen this pattern play out over and over again. And I should say, Amy, that international mediators have begun talking about the erratic nature of Donald Trump. And the Iranians actually took this a step further. A few weeks ago, I was told by an Iranian official involved with the negotiations that Iran began enlisting the services of what they called senior psychologists in Iran to begin diagnosing Donald Trump. And they determined that he is operating from a position of mental illness and mental deficiency. And so senior Iranian psychologists began working with the negotiating team to try to cater the messages that the Iranians were sending via mediators back to Donald Trump to try to take into account what they saw as his specific mental illness and mental deficiencies. And they weren't saying this in an ad hominem way. They were saying it as a matter of fact. And then almost quite clinically, they said, and we began to see this process yielding results as we worked with psychologists to send these communications to Donald Trump. And they credit that in part with getting to this point where Trump finally accepted some version of his manufactured and almost entirely false victory narrative.
1: Let me ask you, the G7 is happening in the French Alps in France. Interestingly, National Security Minister Itamar Ben-Gvir, who said Trump's agreement does not bind us. Israel is not subordinate to the United States. We are an independent and sovereign country. Smotrich called it bad for Israel and for the entire free world, period. Ben-Gvir has been banned from entering France, citing his unspeakable behavior of taunting Gaza flotilla activists who were detained by Israeli forces. And Smotrich is the second Israeli minister barred from France after Itamar Ben-Gvir.
0: Yeah, and you know, this isn't just these people that I think universally are viewed as extremists. This is the mainstream policy of Israel right now that was expressed as recently as this morning by the Minister of Defense in Israel, where they're saying that the United States has the file of Iran and has, you know, authority to make its own agreements there. But Israel is going to stake out its own position on Lebanon. And really, I think this is going to become the center of whether any actual agreement takes place. What the Iranians have done here, and I think this is important for people to understand, is they've made these terms that the United States is agreeing to at the front end of this deal, the implementation of those terms contingent upon any discussion regarding the nuclear issue or highly enriched uranium. So if the Israelis, while this week is going on, as we move toward a potential signing of a memorandum of understanding, if the Israelis continue to attack Lebanon, even after the president of the United States has assured mediators that the U.S. will be the guarantor of this cessation of hostilities, then the Iranians can say, rightfully and according to the agreement, we're not going to proceed on these other issues. Netanyahu very clearly wants to continue his war against Lebanon. And, you know, a prominent Iranian analyst, Amy, told me recently that the strategy of the United States and Israel in engaging in these negotiations with the president of Lebanon is to try to decouple or split Iran and Hezbollah, and to try to enlist the Lebanese government as a kind of domestic anti-Hezbollah force working in an Axis alliance with the United States and Israel. The Iranians view the next phase of this as seeking to decouple the United States and Israel from this central front of Lebanon. And so I think one of the major questions that we're going to see resolved in the coming days is what Iran's position is, and if it is indeed a red line, as they've said, that the Israelis must withdraw from Lebanon and entirely cease their attacks and their state of siege. Many analysts in Lebanon over the months have been concerned that potentially Iran would have to use its leverage to deal with its own economic situation and some of its priorities. In recent days, the Iranians have stunned much of the world in how ferociously they've responded and retaliated against Israel for its attacks and particularly its bombings on Beirut. So what's different in a way from the JCPOA framework, and we're far from having something extensive like that, but in the approach of the Iranians, they are trying to embed within this documentable conditions that if the United States doesn't follow through on them, the Iranians have the ability to try to resume. But there's a question on whether or not Iran is, as some of the critics internally are saying, giving up too much strategic leverage. Could they then reimpose a kind of asymmetric state of closure on the Strait of Hormuz after the world economy gets back into motion, et cetera? Yes, they could, but the narrative would be different. And the last thing I would say is, whether the bombs stop falling or not, Israel in the coming days, weeks, and months is going to intensify its internal covert operation campaign inside of Iran to try to foment and encourage even more unrest and violence to try to further destabilize the Iranian state.
1: Jeremy Scahill, I want to thank you for being with us, co-founder of Dropsite News. Coming up here in Belfast, Northern Ireland, an estimated 20,000 people rallied to condemn racism following days of anti-immigrant violence. Stay with us.

0: song by IU Peter. This is Democracy Now!, democracynow.org, the War and Peace Report. I'm Amy Goodman. We're broadcasting from Northern Visions TV, community television here in Belfast. We're here in Belfast for the Docs Ireland Film Festival. The film about Democracy Now!, Steal the Story, Please, will be premiering first at the film festival on Tuesday night at Queen's Cinema. We look forward to seeing folks there. I'll be there with the director, Tia Lesson. Here in Belfast, Northern Ireland, tens of thousands of people gathered Saturday outside Belfast City Hall for a rally organized by United Against Racism. The solidarity protest, which was supported by local trade unions, followed several days of violence in Northern Ireland in which masked rioters set fire to houses and cars, targeting immigrants and ethnic minorities. In one incident, four masked men reportedly chased a nurse into the Ulster Hospital. In another, two Ugandan health workers were barricaded in their home for 4 hours as neighboring properties burned and rioters threw stones at their windows. Emergency services told them it was too dangerous to try and leave. Their pastor eventually managed to negotiate their exit. This is Belfast resident Greg Sachno, who attended the Together Against Hate demonstration.
1: It's wrong, it's racism, and it's not what this city is. So everybody here today is united in support of our migrant and new arrivals. We're here showing solidarity. This is what this city is about. And I say to those racists, you're not welcome. This isn't your city. This belongs to everybody.
0: The disorder began a week ago after an asylum seeker from Sudan was charged with attempted murder and a stabbing attack. As video of the attack circulated online, calls for protest against immigration followed. The family of the victim, Stephen Ogilvy, who lost his eye in the attack, urged against violence. They wrote in a statement, quote, "We are aware of the tensions and talk of the protests following this incident. We want to make it absolutely clear that overnight unrest is not welcome. We do not want this terrible tragedy to be used to divide people or fuel hostility," they wrote. Less than 24 hours after the attack, hundreds of people joined protests, some becoming violent. Police in Belfast deployed water cannons to quell the anti-immigrant rioters. At least 23 people were arrested, 12 police officers injured. Hilary Benn, the UK Northern Ireland secretary, condemned the violence as racist thuggery, speaking on Sky News.
2: Well, if you are targeting people on the basis of their colour of their skin, how else can you describe them? That is racist thuggery. There's no question about it at all, because we are a society where, as Martin Luther King famously said, we should judge people by the content of their character and not by the colour of their skin. And these are people who have come to Northern Ireland, settled. Someone was forced out of their home. They've been living here for 20 years. And they're working in the health service. They're working in industry. They are colleagues and friends of people who were born and brought up in Northern Ireland. And there is no place for this whatsoever.
0: Hilary Benn is Northern Ireland's Secretary of State. He's an MP, a member of the British Parliament. He's also the son of the late MP for over 50 years, Tony Benn, the famous anti-war Labour MP. When the anti-immigrant violence broke out, Belfast resident Ruchira Rangaprasad put out a call on social media offering to provide food to people too scared to leave their homes and also requested volunteers help make the deliveries.
3: I think I'm personally scared to step out of my house. I don't want to be out. I don't want to, because especially like there was like a hit list being passed around with like addresses and all of that. So I, and a lot of those hit list roads are very close to me. And there are so many, like literally basically every single area in Belfast is somehow on that hit list. So like people are scared to step out of their home, and food is like a basic need. And especially like a nutritious home cooked food is so, so important, especially during this time. So that's why I thought, okay, let me like cook and help feed people. I've been in Northern Ireland about 3 years now. Actually, if anything, I feel like from this experience from yesterday and today, I have a lot more respect for Northern Ireland, and I love Northern Ireland and Belfast a lot more, because in one day 30 plus people showed up, all strangers, just being like, I will help. And there's literally war out there, there's petrol bombs being thrown out there, and they don't care, and they're like, we will help and we will give this food, and you know, we got you. And that spirit I have never seen in any other city. So I actually love Belfast.
0: For more, I'm joined in studio here in Belfast, Northern Ireland, by two guests. Sinead Marmion is an immigration lawyer based in Belfast. Patrick Corrigan is the Northern Ireland Director of Amnesty International UK. We welcome you both to Democracy Now! It's great to be with you in studio here at Northern Vision. Patrick, let's begin with you. You both were at the mass protest this weekend. That protest for immigration and against what Hillary Benn called the racist thuggery. You were speaking, Patrick, to a lot of the community activists on the ground right here in front of Belfast City Hall. It was really interesting because I flew in from Sheffield, the film festival there. As we left, there was an anti-immigrant protest of, what, 60 or 70 people, but a lot of people responding. And as I flew in, tens of thousands of people saying, no, this is a different Belfast.
4: That's right. It was such an important, I think, ray of light after a very grim week for Belfast, and being able to stand with my neighbours, fellow citizens of Belfast, in their thousands, to send a message to those racist thugs that they do not represent the true spirit of Belfast. And the vast majority of people in Belfast, as across Northern Ireland, are anti-racist and very welcoming to the people who've come here to make their lives from around the world, who work in our health and care sectors and many other walks of life. And we wanted to send, most importantly, I think, a message to them to say, you are welcome. This is your city. This is your home just as much as it is ours. But also to call out the politicians and the state authorities who had left people vulnerable and under attack during the days before.
0: Talk about who were the people, masked young men particularly, who were burning houses and cars. Talk about how this started.
4: You know, this is the third consecutive summer of racist organised mob violence we have seen in Belfast and beyond in Northern Ireland. So it didn't happen in a vacuum, and increasingly it is coordinated both online and offline. There is an overlap within loyalist paramilitary circles. A lot of the violence happened in areas of, in Belfast, that they effectively control, and that nobody would be able to take over the streets and commit that sort of level of violence without their say so. Some of the people who are out on the streets masked and mobbed up were teenagers, and I think they've been exploited, manipulated. Others were grown men, some of whom have a long history of violence in this city. And I think on top of that, then we have a wider ecosystem of online anti-immigration and pro-racism being promoted and being used, those online spaces being used to organise people as well as actively promote misinformation. And I think that terrible incident that happened at the start of the week was immediately seized on and exploited by people in order to engender hate and ultimately to result in violence, which we had sadly been predicting was coming. We had been warning the authorities, and sadly when it happened, they were found wanting, and often it was left to community activists, many of whom I was speaking to on Saturday at the anti-racism rally, who had gone in to people's homes who were under attack, people's homes who were being firebombed, and rescuing them out the back door, putting them into their own cars, bringing them to emergency accommodation, which had been organised on positive community WhatsApp groups overnight. And it's those people who think are the real heroes of the moment, of these last few days, as well as the tens of thousands who took to the streets of Belfast to say, this is the real Belfast.
0: Can you talk about Elon Musk? What does he have to do with these protests?
4: Well, I suppose he, alongside some of these other online space, the social media owners, have been allowing their platforms to be used not only to promote misinformation, disinformation, but also to be used as an organising space for the racists. The call went out on social media for people to come out ready to fight, ready to get arrested, to wear all in black, to put on masks, to turn off their mobile phone cameras, warnings for people to turn off their doorbell cams so that police wouldn't be able to identify people through video afterwards. So not only did Elon Musk, however, allow his social media platform to be used in that way, he joined in and he was resharing far-right content as well. We have our own fair share of homegrown racists in this place. The last thing that we needed was people like Elon Musk and others joining the pro-protest parties.
0: Sinead Marmion, you certainly saw this happening. You're an immigration lawyer. You're dealing with a lot of immigrants right now who are terrified. Many are recruited to come here to Belfast by, for example, Unison, the massive, union, 50,000 union members are here to be healthcare workers, to work in hospitals, home care. And yet you have Elon Musk amplifying. Talk about whose voices he was amplifying.
5: Absolutely. You're right to say that our health service relies on foreign labour that is actively sought. And Elon Musk has been portraying that, you know, he's targeted our Lord Mayor, for example, who's just been in office a week, and saying that she's a betrayer of our people.
0: She's 30 years old.
5: She
0: right?
5: is, yeah. And
0: what did he say?
5: He said she was a betrayer of our people, of her people. So an extremely evocative statement and provocative, and it has undoubtedly led to the mobilisation, as Patrick has said, of those racist thugs, of the community groups that have been historically existent here, ready to attack people in their homes. And I've seen clients, I've heard from clients who were put out of their houses, were burnt out of their houses, clients with young kids who are terrified. And as Patrick says, it's the community that has picked up the pieces. It's women in the community, it's migrant women in the community that have organised and mobilised the response, and our authorities have been left wanting, as Patrick has said as well. So it is an extremely volatile situation, but it's not the Belfast that we know and love, having worked with communities and worked with lots of people who call Belfast their home. Mm.
0: Can you talk about some calls that you have gotten?
5: Yes, I received a call over the weekend from a client of mine from Syria who has a young daughter, and her daughter was sending me messages saying that her mum was too sad to come to the phone. She and her mum had slept in the kitchen of the house at the back of the property because they were too afraid to be seen. They have been left again without any help from the authorities, and we're looking to try and assist somehow with her and her child. I have another client who was burned out of her house, and she is a young child as well, she's now staying in emergency accommodation. So it has been affecting people that have called Belfast their home for numbers of years, who are legally and lawfully here, and have now been targeted in essentially what is racial profiling.
0: The Belfast Islamic Center halted evening prayers last week due to the racist violence. This is Kashif Alram, who's a member of the center's executive committee.
6: It's heartbreaking. It really is. At the same time, you know, Belfast is full of a lot of decent people. We've had a lot of support from the local community, and the people who are spreading the hate at the moment, they're a minority, they're very few, but definitely it's sent shocks throughout the whole community. A lot of ethnic minority people at the moment are living in fear. We're getting a lot of calls at the moment. The levels of distress are very, very high. I've lived in Northern Ireland, born and bred here, 44 years. This is the worst I've seen it. Does it change my kind of perception, or does it make me fearful of living here? Definitely not. I see hope. I say hope, and hope is not something we just sit and kind of pray or think about. It's created by action, and we're seeing that. We're seeing a lot of local support. We're seeing people come together. Communities are sick and tired of this sort of intimidation, which has been happening in Belfast over the years.
0: That's Kashif Akram of the Belfast Islamic Centre. Patrick, you know him well.
4: Yes, and unfortunately the Islamic Centre has been the target of repeated attacks over recent years, including last year, an attempted firebomb attack into the building itself. The Muslim community in Belfast and across Northern Ireland has been under very serious threat. There has been a particular anti-Muslim, anti-Islam dimension to these racist attacks. We have seen murals and banners and placards going up across Belfast and elsewhere, not just in the last week, but over the last several years, that are specifically targeting Muslims for this sort of race hate. So they are particularly vulnerable at the moment, and I suppose our heart goes out to them, but they have also been on the receiving end of huge public community support. And again, to reiterate the message of the anti-racism protest, that's the real spirit of Belfast, and that's the views of most people who live here, not the vociferous and sometimes violent minority that we saw on our streets last week as well.
0: And Sinead Marmion, if you could talk about the Sudanese women who are gathering to do mutual aid.
5: Yes, it's been fantastic. There's an organisation called the Anaka Collective in Belfast. Yes, and it's run by women. It's a women's collective, and indeed two Sudanese women as well. So they have organised pretty much immediate support across other community organisations, across certain political parties as well have assisted. I say certain, not all. And we've seen a complete rehoming, I think, of 200 people in the past week, food deliveries, people getting lifts to appointments, and it's an unbelievable community effort, which is the real spirit of Belfast. But it does come against the backdrop of from our government of hostile environment policies that have been created over the past number of years, that demonises immigration. It focuses on negatives, negative immigration. It hasn't put any positive policies in place for integration. We have no racial equality strategy here in Northern Ireland. We've no anti-poverty strategy. None of that has been moved to assist people who are coming to Belfast to call it their home. And it's against the backdrop of where we have political parties that are stoking the flames and encouraging what they call a legitimate concern on immigration in circumstances where that is not well-founded, and the conversation resultingly is always toxic.
0: Patrick, as we begin to wrap up, can you put this in a global context, what we're seeing here in Belfast, which is not, of course, isolated? And by the way, the pro-immigration protests that took place here this weekend took place in Derry, took place really in so many places in solidarity with immigrants. But what about this right-wing push that really features anti-immigrant racism?
4: So we know we're not alone in Northern Ireland in facing these problems of racist and sometimes violent racists, with a backdrop of anti-immigration, anti-migrant political rhetoric, sometimes coming from leaders of countries. We've seen that across Europe. We've seen it obviously in the US. Sometimes people are coming to build their lives here because they're fleeing some of the wars that you talked about at the top of the programme. Otherwise, they're coming for economic reasons to build new lives, just as Irish people have done to the US and elsewhere for many, many generations. But I think what we have seen globally is a sort of a far-right stoking of people's fears, exploiting people's fears around societies that are changing, shifting a little bit. And I think what we need is real political leadership. The words of condemnation we got from Hilary Benn, from Keir Starmer this week, they're welcome, but they're not really very useful to people who are being burned out of their homes and who are worried about what the rest of this summer holds. And I think that we need political leaders to step up to the mark rather than joining in the inflammatory rhetoric that ultimately leads to inflammable materials being put into people's homes, followed by flames. And I think that, you know, the Keir Starmers, the Hilary Benns and our own political leaders have a lot to answer for in terms of the lack of leadership they have given. Condemnation statements are easy after the event. A bit of sympathy for people, easy after the event. What did you do before? How did you heed the warnings from the summer of violence we had last year, the summer of violence we had the year before? I'm afraid the answer is nothing, and into that vacuum has stepped community activists trying to do the right thing to rescue their neighbours. But we need political leadership now. We need it in this country, but we need it globally.
0: Mm. Patrick Corrigan, Northern Ireland Director of Amnesty International UK, and Sinead Marmion, immigration lawyer based here in Belfast. Coming up, the Justice Department approves the $111 billion merger of Paramount and Warner Brothers Discovery. We'll speak to Craig Aaron of Free Press. Stay with us.

0: Waters, home for incurables by the corner laughers. This is Democracy Now!, democracynow.org, the War and Peace Report. I'm Amy Goodman, today broadcasting from Northern Visions TV in Belfast, Northern Ireland. The Trump administration's approved Paramount's $111 billion bid to acquire Warner Brothers Discovery. On Friday, the Justice Department's antitrust division said it saw no evidence that the media mega merger would harm consumers, writing instead the deal would, quote, increase competition across the media and entertainment ecosystem, unquote. If completed, the merger would consolidate two major movie studios, two top streaming services and news outlets, CNN and CBS News, as well as HBO, all under the control of the Ellison family. Paramount's biggest shareholder is the billionaire Larry Ellison, a close ally of Trump. Paramount's CEO is Ellison's son, David Ellison. Last year, his company, Skydance, took control of Paramount, including CBS. Shortly after the Paramount-Skydance merger was approved, Ellison installed the right-wing journalist Barry Weiss as editor-in-chief of CBS News. And we all know what happened next. The gutting of CBS's premier news investigative hour, 60 Minutes, where the latest casualty was Scott Pelley, who was just recently fired. To talk all about all of this and more, we're joined by Craig Aaron, co-CEO of Free Press and Free Press Action. Craig, talk about the significance of Trump's Department of Justice approving the merger of Paramount and Warner Brothers Discovery.
1: Thanks for having me, Amy. What we saw happen on Friday was the Justice Department say they could find no reason to block this merger, and that's because they didn't look for one. This has been one of the most shallow and corrupt merger review processes we've ever seen. And it has been marked by Paramount, the leadership of Paramount, David Ellison, his father, Larry Ellison, wooing and capitulating to the Trump administration at every turn, having them for fancy dinners, promising to make sweeping changes to newsrooms like CNN if they can get this deal to go through. And the great risk here is so much media control under one umbrella. The idea that two of our major mainstream news outlets could be controlled by one company, which, as you said, has shown it is willing to warp and manipulate news coverage to please the president. The idea that HBO and major movie studios, again, falling under one corporate umbrella, raising serious questions about what projects are going to be made, what documentary films will be made, what information and news will we see if the Ellisons control this much of our news media.
0: So talk about this in the context of all these corporate mergers, what it means when CNN, CBS, HBO are all under the same roof.
1: Well, I think we've seen it happening at CBS. So the Ellisons aren't hiding the ball. They're not really making any. The promises they're making are to turn CNN into something like what they've done with CBS, where they're getting rid of independent journalists asking hard questions. They're spiking stories about crimes being committed by the Trump administration. And what they're promising is more of the same. And every big media company that's gone before this administration to get a deal done, to push through mega merger after mega merger, has promised, and because they know this is what appeals to Trump, they've promised them to change their coverage, get rid of activist journalism, get rid of the kind of independent accountability that we need. And they're going for even the most mainstream types of outlets, like 60 Minutes, you know, a program that is well-regarded, but certainly not the source of any kind of radical coverage, but serious coverage when it comes to what's happening in this country and around the world. And under the Ellisons, there's no place for it. So we've already seen what they'll do. And what we don't know what will happen is what programs no longer get made. We get fewer and fewer choices, and we get more and more of the same kind of cookie-cutter content produced.
0: Craig, we just have 20 seconds. What are you calling on states' attorneys general to do from New York to California?
1: The important thing here, Amy, is this is not over. Just because the Trump administration abdicated their responsibility, the states have a responsibility to step in. Attorneys general can go to court, challenge this deal. The evidence is overwhelming that this is too much concentration and consolidation. State attorneys general in California, in New York, in other states need to take action to block this deal because the Trump administration certainly isn't going to do it.
0: I want to thank you so much for being with us, Craig Aaron, co-CEO of Free Press and Free Press Action. Thanks to everyone here at Northern Visions TV in Belfast, Northern Ireland. The film Steal the Story, Please will premiere at Docks Ireland tomorrow in Belfast at the Queen's Theatre. 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I'm Amy Goodman in Belfast.

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I'm Michael G. Haskins, your radio host and guide weekday mornings. 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Leave your name, leave your number, and someone will call you back very shortly. It's 9 a.m. on a Monday morning here in New York City. Coming up next is We Decide, America at the Crossroads with Jenna Flanagan. Please stay tuned.

0: Welcome to We Decide, America at the Crossroads 2026. I'm your host, Jenna Flanagan. Today is Monday, June 15th, and happy Pride Month. The Guardian is reporting that the U.S. and Iran have reached a deal that purports to bring an immediate end to the war between the U.S. and Iran, with President Trump claiming that the flow of oil through the region will be restored. But amidst President Trump's social media boasts about the deal to be formally signed on Friday, basic questions remained surrounding Israel's ongoing annexation of southern Lebanon, highlighted by an IDF bombing on Sunday in the southern suburbs of Lebanon that killed 3 and injured 6. The Guardian is also reporting that Europe's G7 nations are set to meet following Russia's deadly missile and drone attack on Kyiv that damaged a world-famous monastery that's on UNESCO's list of World Heritage Sites. Russia blamed the strike on a U.S.-made Patriot missile. The New York Times is reporting that the war in Ukraine has now raged for close to 1,600 days, or 4 years and 3 months, making it longer than the World War. Hundreds of thousands have been killed, with the toll particularly high for the Russian military. Meanwhile, attacks on education, pupils, and staff around the world have spiked by 4% to nearly 8,500, according to The Guardian. The disturbing analysis is from a report issued by the Global Coalition to Protect Education from Attack. The report documents such attacks in 83 countries in 2004 and 2025, with Ukraine registering close to 900 such attacks, while Palestine saw 2,400. Other hotspots for targeting schools include Colombia, the Democratic Republic of Congo, Ethiopia, and Haiti. In the A block today, we'll dive into the as of yet still unsigned memorandum of understanding between the U.S. and Iran, as well as examine the significance of that UFC championship fight held on the White House lawn yesterday for President Trump's 80th birthday, with our We Decide political panel, Laura Jadid, a writer at firewalledmedia.com and an Army veteran of 2 tours in the war in Afghanistan, Dave Leventhal, a Washington, D.C. correspondent and senior editor at Notice, and Egberto Willis, host of KPFT's Politics Done Right. In the B block, we look at the raid on Ohio voter registration, Ohio voter registration, a nonprofit which last week follows multiple moves to federalize elections, with Jerry Austin, an author and veteran, and Ohio-based political consultant Evan Davis from Pacifica Station WCRS in Columbus, Ohio. In the second half of the show, we'll turn our eyes to the worsening healthcare crisis in America with internist and preventative care physician Dr. Betty Colloid, a practicing primary physician in East Harlem. Dr. Joseph Q. Jarvis, chair of the Utah Cares Political Issue Committee, which is leading an effort to place better, simpler health care, financed fairly for all, for Utah residents on the ballot in 2026, and Kelly Smith, an organizer with the Nonviolent Medicaid Army, which is currently assisting Medicaid patients in 12 states. And in the D block, we'll listen back to We Decide media editor Jesse Lund's conversation with Ben Grazda, advocacy manager for Reporters Without Borders, and Jose Zamora, regional director of the Americans for the Committee to Protect Journalists, about where the most dangerous places on earth are to report the news and why. That's all coming up on We Decide, America at the Crossroads. First, here's a report from the Pacifica Global Newsroom.
1: From across the nation and around the world, for Pacifica Headlines, I'm Jesse Lent. President Donald Trump attending an Ultimate Fighting Championship in celebration of his 80th birthday on the South Lawn of the White House last night, footage courtesy of Reuters. Thousands of spectators crowded into the temporary arena under the Claw, a spaceship-like metal arch fitted with lights, sound equipment, and large screens. Thousands more watched on big screens from the nearby Eclipse, according to the New York Times. Motorsports athletes and stunt performers perform motorcycle jumps on the White House lawn ahead of the UFC Freedom 250 fights, also ostensibly held to celebrate 250 years since the signing of the Declaration of Independence. A subscription to billionaire Trump supporter David Ellison's Paramount Plus streaming service was necessary in order to watch the event on television.
2: The statement announced by the Prime Minister of Pakistan explicitly referred to the immediate and permanent end of the war on all fronts, including Lebanon. The second development was the lifting and end of the naval blockade that the United States had imposed on the Islamic Republic of Iran, which was also announced by the U.S. president in his statement.
1: An announcement from Iran's Deputy Foreign Minister Kazem Gharib-Abadi that aired this morning on Iranian state TV, announcing an immediate and permanent end to the war between the U.S. and Iran, now in its 108th day, and an opening of the Strait of Hormuz, translation courtesy of Reuters. The deal with the Islamic Republic of Iran is now complete, Trump wrote on social media yesterday. His post came shortly after Pakistani Prime Minister Shehbaz Sharif, whose country has served as a mediator, announced a deal had been struck early Monday local time. According to the AP, details of the deal, which reportedly has been codified as a memorandum of understanding between the two countries, were not immediately released, and Iran signaled implementation would not start until the signing. Pakistani negotiators say that will take place Friday in Switzerland. The memorandum of understanding faces challenges over Israel's continued hostility with the Iranian-backed militia Hezbollah in Lebanon, where Israel bombed Beirut's southern suburbs yesterday, nearly derailing the negotiations. Also, the deal gives just 60 days to resolve what to do about Iran's stockpile of highly enriched uranium and its atomic program. That took years to resolve in Tehran's 2015 nuclear deal with world powers. President Trump unilaterally withdrew America from that accord in his first term, which analysts say set up the conditions for the war. According to the U.S.-based human rights activist news agency, at least 3,636 people have been killed in Iran by U.S. and Israeli strikes since their joint war against that country began on February 28th. At least 254 of those killed were children. Israeli authorities say 20 Israeli civilians and 4 Palestinian civilians have been killed by Iranian fire. The Pentagon reports that 13 U.S. service members have been killed and 415 wounded. A Palestinian woman has been killed by an Israeli strike on Az-Zawada in the central Gaza Strip, according to the Palestinian news agency WAFA. Residents of Gaza City yesterday mourned the loss of 4 Palestinians killed in an Israeli strike near the Jabalia refugee camp in northern Gaza. Footage courtesy of Al Jazeera. A cat in a shelter in Gaza. Footage courtesy of the AP. The news organization reports that beyond a few facilities that mostly treat farm animals, just 2 veterinary clinics for common house pets remain operational across Gaza. Earlier this month, at a modest clinic in Gaza City, staff provided cats and dogs with grooming services and basic medical care in the footage we just heard. A lack of supplies, medicines, and proper food for domesticated animals has led to a rise in deaths, including pets whose owners, most of them displaced by the war, have been forced to abandon them. And the New York Knicks won their first NBA championship in 53 years on Saturday. Point guard Jalen Brunson earned 45 points in a 94-90 victory over the San Antonio Spurs. Fans in New York were exhilarated. Footage courtesy of the AP. The Knicks victory parade will be held in Lower Manhattan on Thursday. Those are the latest Pacifica headlines for the Pacifica Network. I'm Jesse Lent.
0: Thanks for that reporting, Jesse. It was a big day for President Donald Trump yesterday. He celebrated his 80th birthday and hosted an Ultimate Fighting Championship on the White House lawn, which brought thousands of spectators and, according to a Truth Social post from last night, completed a peace deal in Iran. So here to help us break down what exactly did happen, and what that means for the rest of us, including a look at last week's primary elections, is Laura Jadid, a writer at firewalledmedia.com and an Army veteran of two tours in the war in Afghanistan, Dave Leventhal, a Washington, D.C. correspondent and senior editor at Notice, and Egberto Willis, host of KPFT's Politics Done Right. Welcome to everyone.
3: Thank you for having us, Jenna.
0: Okay, Laura, I'm going to start with you because I understand you were actually at the UFC event. What went down yesterday?
4: Well, it was certainly something, Jenna. I've been an MMA fan for 20 years, not a fan of what's happening in the UFC, certainly not a fan of what happened to the White House lawn last night and the night before. There was a two-day fan fest, which included, as you said, motocross. Mm-hmm. It included a Meta AI booth where you could get a picture of yourself AI'd into a poster. It included it was just bizarre. It was like a very strange state fair. And then over it all, these clips playing on the videos above, basically attempting to shoehorn the UFC into American history, which is absurd for just a lot of reasons. Things like, flashing a picture of George Washington and then a picture of a fighter fighting, or talking about how Abe Lincoln was a wrestler and Theodore Roosevelt liked to fight. So therefore, the UFC, it definitely makes sense to have the UFC on the White House lawn. My favorite part, and my favorite, I mean my least favorite, is that when the fighters walked out from their White House locker rooms, which they were just changing in rooms in the White House, that's a thing that happened, but they had an honor guard, one of who was always a Medal of Honor recipient. Now, service members of all branches are required to salute Medal of Honor recipients, and mm-hmm. we had this line of various service members from various...

0: Bread and circus kept coming up from the Roman Empire, but what was your take on what this says?
1: Oh, absolutely. No, this is straight up bread and circuses. The biggest difference is that the Romans didn't have to pay for their bread, whereas we certainly had to pay for food and drink there. A bit of a tangent, but there were two free water stations in this entire thing for thousands, but you could buy water for $4 a pop. So, freedom isn't free, and neither is water, apparently. Anyway, the point is it's bread and circuses with a capitalist twist. And I think the thing that worries me the most is this linkage of violence with the American way. I'm not saying that hasn't been part of our history, and I'm not saying that it won't be part of it in the future, in the sense that we have an armed forces and who knows what will happen, but it shouldn't be central. America was not founded to be centrally about conquest or military might or this machismo that I think they're trying to shove down our throats. It's really quite anti-America.
0: All right, well, David, to bring you into the conversation, beyond being a celebration of the president's 80th birthday, this was also, theoretically at least, a celebration of the signing of the Declaration of Independence, which, if my history classes are serving me, did not take place on June 14th. But what do you think the founders would have made of this whole spectacle?
2: They couldn't have recognized it. We have over here at Notice our lead story this morning. It's a story by Kadia Goba, my colleague. The headline is "Trump's Lasting Legacy is Trump Himself," and it gets into these very issues of how Donald Trump and Donald Trump only is really what Donald Trump wants to leave behind when he finally leaves the presidency. We've seen this with the drama with the Kennedy Center and the naming of that. We've seen it on coins that Donald Trump wants his face on, and paper money and government savings accounts, and naming battleships after himself, naming an airport in Florida after himself. And, on the anniversary of our nation's founding, Donald Trump just this morning said that on July 4th, not January or not J June 14th, he's going to have a Trump rally. He didn't say an America 250 rally. Not even a Freedom 250 rally, which is the name by which his organization doing anniversary related activities is called. He called it a Trump rally. And I think, going back several months when my colleague Amelia Benavides Colon and I broke news that Donald Trump had gotten the trademark for quote unquote Trump 250 so that he could brand t-shirts and sweatshirts and glasses and other merchandise with Trump 250. That was an indication of where we were going here. And many of the people who we spoke to for our story up on Notice this morning says Trump just doesn't care about anything else. He doesn't really care about the midterm elections. He doesn't care about his fellow Republicans. He doesn't really care about what's going to happen with the party or maybe even more broadly, the country itself, particularly for anyone who disagrees with him. He cares about Donald Trump. So I think we can expect going forward that that sensibility is going to color many of the things that happen here in the United States across the board, bookend to bookend, well through July 4th and beyond.
0: Okay, Dave, very quickly, what is Trump 250? Because the president turned 80, not 250 years old. What?
2: Trump 250, in essence, Donald Trump is holding himself up as the embodiment of the American spirit here in our 250th year. And this is not about what happened 250 years ago for Donald Trump. It's not what happened during the
0: I don't think his
2: 250
0: family
2: years.
0: was here 250 years ago.
2: Well, of course not. But Donald Trump is here now, and that's what Donald Trump wants us to focus on. And that's what Donald Trump also wants to market. That's what Donald
0: Okay.
2: Trump wants to sell. That's what Donald Trump wants to put front and center when he says, hey, on July 4th, this is not going to be about the country. This is going to be a Trump rally, the biggest, greatest, most fantastic Trump rally with the biggest fireworks show in the history of the country, every superlative that you could throw at it. Donald Trump, that's what he was doing this morning on the heels of what had just happened on the White House lawn last night.
0: Okay, Egberto, I want to get your take and maybe some guidance here. Am I wrong for reacting that way to Trump 250? Or should public officials be able to celebrate their birthdays this way
3: No, you're not
0: if they
3: wrong.
0: happen to be close to the 4th of July? I'm so confused.
3: You are not wrong at all, but you have to remember this is a guy who wants his name on the Kennedy Center. This is a guy with a whole lot of banners throughout Washington, D.C. that says, I'm here, I'm here. Look at my picture. So, I mean, this, normally you would, people,

0: Normally, we look at presidents and we honor presidents because they've accomplished something and we want to do it. He is the one who is asking that they give him a Nobel Peace Prize. He is the one that is asking that they put his name up. He is the one that's asking for them to adulate him. It's amazing that it is conceded. But you know, I learned a new phrase today, and it was bread and circus with a capitalist twist. I think that is our country. Thank you, Laura. That is our country today. Bread and circus with a capitalist twist. Because if you take a look at everything that we do today, it is just that. Keep your eyes on the game, keep your eyes on what's happening that's not real. And we give you some cheap food along with it. And you forget that we are robbing you blind. Guess what happened last or late last week? We got the first trillionaire that is making money from all the taxpayers, paying for the space projects, paying for the satellite projects, investing in the car industry. We are paying to make somebody a trillionaire. Bread and
1: Yeah,
0: circus.
1: we're definitely gonna have to circle back to the notion of the world's first trillionaire. But sticking with the events of last night, Laura, I'm not sure if you were just over, I guess, on the White House lawn, but were you also able to perhaps get over to the what we can now again call Kennedy Center, because it's no longer the Donald J. Trump Kennedy Center. It's just the Ke Do you know anything about the name change?
2: So I was not able to get over there. I did spend all of my time on the White House lawn, celebrating America's
1: Understandable.
2: birthday or something. But I do think it's striking. Every time Trump gets told no, it's a good thing, even if it's, about something that, won't really impact any of us directly. None of us are going to have a better life directly because the Kennedy Center has been restored to itself. But symbols matter, as I think we're all learning pretty hard. And the fact that people are like, no, you can't just put your name on everything. You can't just pee on everything in the country and call it your own. It's nice. It's nice to see that. Also, and this is just something I wish that I had brought up earlier, but I think everyone needs to know that one of the things on sale food-wise was the giant Western sausage. I just need everyone to sit with that for a
1: What
2: moment.
1: is that?
2: It is a giant sausage. Western, I'm not sure, but it was very large. And I just remember when subtext was a thing. I remember when we didn't just, go for it. So just
1: Yeah.
2: wanted everyone to marinate on that.
1: And if
2: Okay.
1: I could add, Jenna,
2: Please
1: one
2: do.
1: other thing that was on sale last night, and Laura, you can confirm this for me, was Bud Light at the UFC fight. And if you recall, Bud Light, maybe about 3 years ago, was the ultimate scourge of Republicans. It was woke, it was supporting
2: It was
1: LGBTQ
2: shot at with machine
1: Americans.
2: guns.
1: It was shot at with machine guns, and it was basically vilified. And here Bud Light was a named sponsor of this event. So from a corporate standpoint, I don't know if there's anything more that needs to be said. Symbolism, as Laura mentioned, is very powerful, and that struck me as quite a powerful symbol on the corporation side of affairs yesterday.
2: Well, Dave, speaking of corporate buy-ins or supporting or whatever, I assumed that because this was taking place on the White House lawn and it was a sort of America event, that this would be something that I could just catch on any channel. Except it turns out, no, the fights were being streamed exclusively on Paramount Plus. Paramount Plus is the streaming service, which is owned by Trump supporter David Ellison. And I'm wondering, does that raise any ethical questions that I had to give a huge Trump supporter, or theoretically, because I didn't do it, but theoretically would have given a big Trump supporter money to be able to see this event that was taking place on the White House lawn?
1: Well, a grand affair in the People's House is a pay-per-view event. Again, I don't know what more needs to be said than just that statement out loud. I mean, hey, if you wanted to watch World Cup soccer, you could see that free over the air. If you wanted to watch the Stanley Cup Finals last night, which many people did, you could also watch that too. But yes, the event on the White House on public land, the most public of places, at least in terms of the profile of it here in the United States of America, maybe next to the U.S. Capitol, being
3: being sold off, and there being not only a profit motive, but incredible amounts of money to be made and incredible amounts of money being paid, including by UFC, to be part of it. So in terms of symbolism, but also in actuality too, there is a question of, is the White House just there for the highest bidder? And this is, of course, we're talking in terms of the USC event, but the same could be said about the ballroom that's being constructed and being funded by private donations to the tune of hundreds and hundreds of millions of dollars. We still don't know what the final story is going to be and whether this is truly going to move forward in the way that Donald Trump wants it to. But in the meantime, there is just insane, incredible amounts of money coming from moneyed sources that go far beyond what most people could even possibly imagine are the ones driving that and endearing themselves in the process to the government that is in power right now.
1: Before we leave,
2: jump in very quickly, I apologize, but I wanted to, first of all, co-sign that. I think it's really important to notice that basically everything that's going on is some kind of grift going to some kind of Trump supporter or another. And one of the biggest Trump supporters that won last night is Dana White, CEO of the UFC. Luke Thomas, who's been an MMA commentator for years, mentioned this, and I also talk about it in my latest Slate article. Dana White basically sane-washed Trump in the aftermath of all of his scandals. It was the first place that he appeared publicly after January 6th, aside from CPAC. He appeared at a UFC event very shortly after all of his indictments and 2 days after his conviction. At every event, you've got the fighters, you know, jumping over the cage wall to, you know, talk to Trump and congratulate him. You've got the big walkout where everyone's cheering him. And I mean, I'm not saying that's the reason he won, but it is a reason. It was a way to appeal to a very important demographic, Gen Z males. Mm-hmm. And this is payback, because everybody and their dog is talking about UFC this morning. And that's what Dana White wants.
1: Well, very quickly, speaking of high profile people, did you by any chance, Laura, get a glimpse of Mark Zuckerberg, who I also understand was there?
2: Tragically, no, only on the big screen. But that man is man is a strong word, I feel. It's just he's just kind of a mirror that reflects whatever is convenient. And it's just astounding. I mean, you almost have to admire the complete lack of principle there.
1: Okay. All right. Well, we do have another topic that took place. And so, Egberto, I'm going to start with you. We learned on Truth Social that the U.S. and Iranian officials appear to have reached at least the beginnings of yet another peace deal. How optimistic are you that this could turn into lasting peace between the U.S. and Iran?
0: First of all, Israel doesn't want peace. If you notice, Israel did a bit more bombing yesterday in order to try to derail what's going on. But the fact of the matter is, this is not a peace deal at all. This is just a way for Trump to get out. Trump made a big mistake, and he knows that he made a big mistake in going into Iran in the first place. Remember, there is nothing that's going to be better than what Obama got. In fact, it has shown Iran that it has a whole lot more power than they themselves even thought that they had. They now know that they control the world's economy with that little Strait of Hormuz, and that even as Saudi Arabia and these other countries are trying to build other methods of getting things out, because they have complete superiority in this region with their missiles, etc., nothing is safe anymore. Donald Trump has shown Iran that it has power. That's number one. Number two, we're talking about money. Obama gave Iran, not gave, released their own money to them, a few billion dollars to Iran. Donald Trump, in this bill, if it's to be believed, is going to release quite a bit more. So there is absolutely nothing that came out of this that says Donald Trump is a good deal maker or that it's going to be successful. We have to realize that we started this war under the pretenses that we wanted to get the ensure that Iran will not have nuclear weapons, etc. None of that is going to be attained in this agreement. And I want to end with a corollary here. People gave me a hard time when I said the only way to stabilize the Middle East is for the powers in the Middle East all to have just about equal power, just like we did with the Soviet Union then and the United States. I think more and more we're seeing that it's something that is hard to swallow. But unless we get serious about what it's going to take in the Middle East, we're going to keep repeating this story.
1: All right. Well, actually, just one very quickly, and we have like less than a minute left. But what is your take on the role that Israel might play in all of this? Because as I understand, when the peace deal was announced, Israel's finance minister wrote on X that the U.S.-Iran deal was, quote, bad for Israel and for the entire free world. And we have like 30 seconds.
0: Yes, he did say that. And not only, and what he's implying is that also Israel will do what Israel wants to do. And that is exactly what Israel has always done. And while we can control it, if we so chose to do so, we will not because, well, I don't have to say anymore.
1: All right. Well, we're going to have to leave it there, but these are all subjects I'm sure we'll readdress. Thank you to our political panel, Laura Jadid, a writer at firewalledmedia.com and an Army veteran of two tours in the war in Afghanistan, Dave Leventhal, a Washington, D.C. correspondent and senior editor at Notice, and Egberto Willis, who you just heard from, host of KPFT's Politics Done Right. Thanks to everyone. Up next, we'll listen back to Senator Andy Kim's remarks after being refused access to detainees at the Delaney Hall ICE facility in Newark, New Jersey. Stay tuned. 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My name is Jenna Flanagan.
4: Any chimp can play human for a day. Uses post-

0: Okay, so a quick correction. We're actually not going back to Newark, New Jersey today, although that is an ongoing story we have been covering and will continue to bring you updates on as it develops. But right now, we're going to pivot to a raid last week by the FBI of an Ohio-based nonpartisan voting rights nonprofit that included the seizure of cell phones and computers. It's being blasted as heavy-handed voter intimidation ahead of the 2026 midterms. Now, according to multiple press reports, the FBI agents not only showed up at the Cleveland office of the Ohio Organizing Collaborative, a community-based voter registration nonprofit, but visited the homes of people tied to the civic engagement group. Ohio's swing state status ended after President Trump racked up 8-point wins in 2026 and 2020 that grew to an 11-point margin in 2024. The GOP holds the governorship and lopsided majorities in both houses of the state legislature. And back in April, Reuters reported that federal agents with the Department of Homeland Security were asking for individual voter registration information and, quote, voting histories for dozens of voter records that include driver's licenses, numbers, and other confidential data from six different Ohio counties. So what's going on here? Well, we're fortunate enough to have two very reliable experts who live in Ohio and follow the Buckeye State's politics very closely. Up first, I'd like to welcome in Jerry Austin. Jerry is an Ohio-based political strategist and author, best known for his humorous and insightful campaign memoirs, particularly the True Tales of the Campaign Trial series. Jerry was raised in the Bronx, Austin, and developed his political career in Cleveland in the late 1960s. He helped elect Richard Celeste twice as governor of Ohio, served as campaign manager for Reverend Jesse Jackson's 1988 national presidential campaign, was senior political director for Paul Tsongas' 1992 presidential campaign, and assisted in electing Paul Wellstone to the U.S. Senate. He's also done international political consulting. Jerry, welcome to the show.
1: Thank you. Good morning.
0: All right. And Jerry is joined by my colleague, Evan Davis, who is a producer and reporter with WCRS Pacifica's Columbus, Ohio station. Evan, welcome. Okay. I can't quite hear Evan, but that's okay, Jerry. We're going to start with you. So, absolutely no doubt. You've seen a lot in your decades-long career of political consulting in Ohio and really just around the world. And so where does this FBI raid on a nonpartisan voting registration nonprofit fit in the flow of history from your perspective? Like, what does that mean to you?
1: Well, as you pointed out in your introduction, Ohio has gone from a purple state, at least the words were, as Ohio goes, so goes the nation. Only one Democrat has ever been elected president without winning Ohio. That was President Kennedy. So we went from a purple state to a red state where Trump has won here three times. The legislature is overwhelmingly Republican, both houses. All the statewide elected office holders are Republican. And so when this raid occurred, it was a surprise to a lot of people, not to me, because what it said to me was Ohio's in play in 2026. It means that we are a state like many others that have a open seat for governor, and we have a Republican incumbent running for the Senate, and both recent polls show that our candidates, the Democrats, are ahead. And so in the true Trump fashion of trying to do intimidation, they come into Ohio, which is a terrible thing in one respect. But the other respect is they're acknowledging that we're in play to come and do something like this, because the last time they did it, I think, was in Georgia, which is another state that's in play. And so that's what they do. And all leading to probably Trump understanding that he's going to get his clock cleaned, wanting to call for martial law and, you know, stop elections from happening.
0: Can you just sort of give us an understanding as to what it is that might be causing President Trump to lose ground with at least the base in Ohio? I mean, again, I know that Ohio is often characterized as a Rust Belt state. We know that Vice President J.D. Vance has written about his childhood there. But what is it that you're seeing that's causing this erosion of the faithful?
1: Well, it's real simple. It's called Donald Trump being president of the United States. And doing things this time he didn't do last time. And he didn't do them last time because he had people around him that stopped him. This time he has no one around him that's stopping him. And so the people in Ohio who voted for him are having buyer's remorse, like all over the country. You don't see numbers on name the subject, inflation, immigration, whatever the subject is, that he's not in the tank. And I think in Ohio he has maybe a 44% positive rating. Everything that he's done economically has been a disaster for Ohio. We are an agrarian state. He's hurt farmers, tremendously. And so we have people here that either have buyer's remorse and will not vote for a Republican because of it, or have buyer's remorse and will not vote at all. So every single poll shows that if the election were held today, the Democrats would win the governor's race and they'd win the Senate race. The congressional races are pretty much gerrymandered, so it'd be difficult to win any of those.
0: Okay. And when it comes to the gerrymandered districts, because, of course, as we're all learning, how incredibly important is it to have control of the state legislature? Is that even possible with the way the district lines are drawn? Or is this just a change that we could see in the federal representation for Ohio?
1: Well, the state legislature is heavily Republican. We have 33 Senate seats. I think they've got 24, 26, and we have 99 House seats, and they have over 60. So our goal, especially in the House, is to win enough seats to have a veto-proof minority. And that's real important because we expect to elect the Democrat governor, Dr. Amy Acton, and we don't want her to be faced with a legislature that can override everyone, of her position. So that's real important. But this is a state that has 88 counties. 68 of them are what you would call rural or agrarian counties. They vote overwhelmingly for Republicans to the tune of 75-25. And they've been hurt like everybody else. And we are planning to go into those counties. Not so much that we're going to win those counties, but we're going to reduce that deficit from 75-25 to maybe 60-40. And that's, what we need to do to win.
0: Gotcha. All right. Well, I do want to say that we do have our second guest, Evan, who's with us on the phone. Evan, can you hear me?
2: Yes, I can.
0: Okay. So we've sort of been talking about what has been causing Ohio to suddenly be a state that's in play. What could possibly be causing President Trump to be losing ground with voters who voted for him. And from your perspective, I'd love to know, is this a case of, as we've heard from Jerry, buyer's remorse, where people regret having voted for the president and would vote Democrat, or perhaps a more of a case of people having buyer's remorse and just saying, I'm going to stay home, I'm just not voting for anyone? Like, do you have a sense of where at least voters are?
2: Yeah, well, there are a number of long-term trends happening in Ohio that should be of note. One is the gradual deindustrialization of the state, which has been happening under both Democratic and Republican administrations over many decades. And that's produced a kind of a lumpen proletariat constituency, people who are underemployed or unemployed, who are concentrated largely in urban areas, who tend to either abstain or vote for quantum disruption, whether that's Bernie Sanders or Donald Trump. They're not necessarily politically literate. They simply want change on a quantum level because they're vastly disappointed by the lack of economic progress and the lack of economic security, also the erosion of public services on which they may be hesitant to admit that they depend upon. A deterioration of infrastructure, roads, and that sort of thing. dissatisfaction with the quality of schools and civic administration generally. And so those voters, I think, can be counted on to be mobilized when there is sufficient anger, anger at the status quo, which blame for which falls upon the current administration, whichever administration that is. So I think you're going to see some former Trump voters switching to vote against Trump now because he has been such a disappointment. It's not an ideological shift, however, and that's important to note. Secondly, you've got some major injustices happening in the state that are affecting people across both sides of the aisle, namely the data center scourge. There are data centers ringing some of the wealthier suburbs around Columbus, as well as the larger cities across the state. And coalitions are forming in suburban townships that have been, in some cases, successful in fighting off the data centers. And that's been uniting people on both the left and the right, although the organizing is really coming from people on the left. But these coalitions are decidedly nonpartisan and, very inclusive. Our Columbus suburb of Grove City recently got their city council to enact at least a temporary moratorium on data centers there. And that city council is not largely Democratic. It's pretty much evenly split. So those kinds of factors are helping. And then, of course, the voter registration drives by many groups, not just the Ohio's Organizing Collaborative, which is an umbrella organization, a coalition of many groups itself, those are ramping up. And the Republican legislature, both nationally and statewide, have been trying to make it harder to vote in Ohio, in particular requiring voter ID laws, requiring that anyone who wants to vote absentee must present an ID at the time of requesting an absentee ballot, which means that they have to do so in person. In a lot of cases, that means they have to travel quite a ways to get to the local Board of Elections to be able to do that. And, of course, they have to have that ID in the first place. So there's been a lot of voter suppression measures happening in Ohio, and there's a lot of pushback against that because that affects both Democrats and Republicans alike.
0: Wow. Okay. Well, Jerry, going back to you, you sort of talked about where you at least see Democrats' prospects in terms of, state politics and also national politics. But how real is the daylight for Democrats in the state of Ohio? Like, is this something where, like, there's a glimmer of hope, or no, there's, like, clear sun rays through cracks?
1: Well, I've been here about 60 years and participated in elections where we won, elections we could win, elections we didn't win, elections we never could win. And now we're at a state where we're going to win the governorship and we're going to take back the Senate. Jupiter is aligned with Mars here. Besides that, we have a gift. And the gift is the candidate running for governor on the Republican side, and the gift is the senator on the Republican side. They have voted in terms of the Senate for everything Trump has wanted, which is contrary to what people want, and it's affected them adversely. On the governor's side, we have a guy named Rex Swami running, and you may have heard of him since he ran for president last time, which was his first choice. And then he lost and went to Doge, and he got fired from there. That was his second choice. And then Vance became vice president. He wanted the appointment to the Senate. He didn't get it. That was his third choice. So now he's running for governor. And he spent over $25 million already of his own money. He's announced that he's not going to live in the governor's mansion if he wins. And he bought a house around the corner from the governor's mansion for $25 million because it has a swimming pool and a tennis court. So this is a billionaire who basically exhibits everything billionaires exhibit, and we're going to beat him.
0: Okay, because I can't imagine that's resonating with everyday rural Ohio voters. And I don't know. I mean, Evan, you could perhaps answer this. Are any of Vivek Ramaswamy's behaviors, let's say, are they resonating? Because the clips that have been going out, at least through the news or social media, seem to paint an electorate, and I want to be clear, a Republican electorate that seems to be uncomfortable with his immigrant origin story. Evan, can you hear me?
2: Yes, right, sure. Well, you know, scapegoating is, of course, a powerful political mechanism that is at play in Ohio. We understand what has happened in Springfield with the scapegoating of the Haitian community there.
0: Yes.
2: Their legal status is kind of on hold right now, but they're very worried that their temporary protective status may be revoked and they could be subject to deportation. And they play an essential economic role in the community of Springfield. There's been a lot of community support for the Haitians in Springfield. So where there is scapegoating, there is also pushback in many cases. But in general, scapegoating of immigrants, scapegoating of people of color, scapegoating of non-existent far-left organizations like Antifa, you know, does motivate the right-wing base, and they shouldn't be discounted, especially when you have a relatively weak Democratic Party organizationally. The Democratic Party in Ohio, and especially in Franklin County and Columbus, is notorious for throwing elections through sheer incompetence. That, too, has to be overcome, but it is being overcome at the grassroots level. That's where you're seeing the real organizing. It's not really coming from the Democratic Party itself. It's coming from groups like Indivisible and, you know, the Ohio Organizing Collaborative and many others to get people registered and get people motivated and actually to assist them in getting to the polls. And they're emphasizing a more proactive and positive political agenda. They're wanting to see progressive changes, including policing reform, including prison reform, including affordable housing and health care, and improving public education. All of those tend to resonate with, or at least some of those tend to resonate with people from both sides of the aisle. So there's a potential there to reach people who are feeling generally disenfranchised, even if they're conservative leaning. But there's also a much greater potential to reach people who have been disenfranchised by the ineptitude and lack of action on the part of the Democratic Party itself. The dynamism of the candidates, I think, plays a role too. Amy Acton, who is slightly favored to win the governor's race, and I think may prevail, has some name recognition because she stood up to the governor when she was the governor's health officer, statewide health officer. She recommended COVID protocols that were in line with those recommended by the CDC, and the governor dragged his feet and didn't implement all of them, and so she resigned. And she, you know, got a lot of public scorning from the right wing on that, but also a great deal of support from just about everyone else. So she's got some name recognition and some popularity going into that race. But it's important to look at how they're campaigning. What are they promising? Are their messages resonating with average Ohio voters? And I think hers is, but I think Ramaswamy's message relies largely on the scapegoating, correcting mythical injustices surrounding immigration and health care fraud, so to speak, daycare centers, and all of that. Uh-huh. You know, all of those tools are at play here.
0: All right. Well, Jerry, let me go back to you, because I understand that when it comes to the issue of immigration, of course, as Evan brought up, Ohio does have a I would say large, but I would say now a pretty well-known Haitian immigrant community, specifically in the Springfield area. And if I'm not mistaken, their presence actually helped revive the city. But do we know where the gubernatorial candidates are standing when it comes to not just supporting immigrants, but also supporting specifically the Haitian community? I understand that Republican Governor Mike DeWine actually does support this community, even though they have been grotesquely demonized by the Republican president.
1: Well, Mike DeWine happens to come from the Springfield area and is very familiar with how that Haitian community has revived that that area and has stood up to Trump and everybody else in terms of leave them alone. And that issue has sort of died down for now, although you never know what can happen at any moment. But the immigrant issue is interesting because, as I said, we are a farming state.
0: Mm-hmm.
1: Who's picking these crops? People coming from Mexico, who come and live during the season. They send their kids to public schools. They pay taxes. And if you're going to get rid of them, I suggest that the Ohio State University may have to have a major in crop picking, because how else are you going to get people? It's a joke, by the way. How else are you going to get people to, you know, to pick the crops? And Ramaswamy is not an immigrant. His parents are, but he was born in the United States. He is also, which we haven't discussed, behavior-wise, he's arrogant. He thinks he's the smartest person that walked in every single room he's ever in. He's talking about that Ohio companies need to go to other states in order to be successful, where he moved his company to Texas. I mean, this is a guy who's giving us so many riches to go after. I have a folder that I have so many things on him that I won't even have time, you know, to go after him and all these things. And he does it constantly. He's on the data centers. He has a company that he has stock in. On vaccines, he was for him before he was against him because he had a company that was vaccine oriented. And the issue that has not been brought up yet, which is important, is called corruption. The Republicans have been in charge of this state since 1991. Democrats have had the governorship for 4 years. So Republicans have been in charge in terms of elected office holders, in terms of legislature, and every single corruption is coming to the forefront now, whether it was on electric utilities, whether it was on taking money out of our schools to start a private school system for profit. We've got them on the run, and the best part is that the person that's running for the U.S. Senate is a former lieutenant governor who's the orchestrator of most of these corrupt things that have been going on. And he was appointed by DeWine to replace Vance because DeWine hates Ramaswamy and wouldn't appoint him, who is Trump's choice. And he's voted the straight Trump line since he's been there for a year and a half. You have to be in a position on June 15th mm-hmm. to win. A position to win. Doesn't mean you win, but you got to be in a position to win. Democrats are in a position to win, whether it's because of the two candidates we're running against, whether it's because Democrats have awakened from a deep sleep where we would never thought we could win anything in this state, to now seeing light at the end of the tunnel, for understanding that Republicans know that as well, based on polling and based upon what happened, you know, last week. We're in good shape here, and the Republicans know it.
0: All right. Well, final question for both of you. If Ohio goes from red to blue, do you see that as people switching parties or people out of disgust staying home? And Jerry, I'll start with you.
1: Well, both. What we've noticed here is that there are people who are registered to vote, who did not vote in the 2024 election. That's a figure nationally, I think it was like 11 million. So you've got to get people who are registered who didn't vote because they didn't want to vote for Trump, they didn't want to vote for Harris. We've got to get them. Additionally, we've got to get the new registrants. They're 17-year-olds becoming 18-year-olds. As we're talking here now, that's happening today. It happens every day. So the new voter is important. The person that has buyer's remorse is important. The people that stay home are important. And mostly, you know, we have another gift, which is Trump. I mean, every week he does something outrageous, violates whatever he said the day he was elected about what he was going to do and what he wasn't going to do. And so he has a failing report card when it comes to people's lives. And I think that's a big bonus for us.
0: All right. About 30 seconds, Evan, same question.
2: Well, I think Jerry's absolutely right about that. I think the key here is mobilizing the vast pool of people who feel disenfranchised and may not be inclined to vote or who haven't voted. And that it reflects a difference between the local organizing efforts and the strategy at the national level, where the National Democratic Party is trying to court the fence sitters, the people who may switch sides, whereas the local organizers are trying to mobilize the untapped base of people who haven't voted, who haven't felt like voting is important, or who refrain from voting in protest over the lack of quality in their perception of the voting choices.
0: All right. Well, unfortunately, we're going to have to leave it there, but I want to thank veteran Ohio-based political consultant Jerry Austin and Evan Davis, producer of radio at WCRS Pacifica's Columbus, Ohio affiliate. Thank you so much for joining me.
2: Thank you.

0: Welcome back to We Decide America at the Crossroads 2026. I'm your host, Jenna Flanagan. Today is Monday, June 15th, and happy Pride Month. The Guardian is reporting that U.S. and Iran have reached a deal that purports to bring an immediate end to the war between the U.S. and Iran, with President Trump claiming that the flow of oil through the region will be restored. But amidst President Trump's social media boasts about the deal to be formally signed on Friday, basic questions remain surrounding Israel's ongoing annexation of southern Lebanon, highlighted by an IDF bombing on Sunday in the southern suburbs of Lebanon that killed three and injured six. The Guardian is also reporting that Europe's G7 nations are set to meet following Russia's deadly missile and drone attack on Kyiv that damaged a world-famous monastery site that's on UNESCO's list of World Heritage Sites. Russia blamed the strike on a U.S.-made Patriot missile. The New York Times is reporting that the war in Ukraine has now raged for close to 1,600 days or 4 years and 3 months, making it longer than World War I. Hundreds of thousands have been killed, with the toll particularly high for the Russian military. Meanwhile, the attacks on education, pupils, and staff around the world have spiked by 40% to nearly 8,500, according to The Guardian. The disturbing analysis is from a report issued by the Global Coalition to Protect Education from Attack. The report documents such attacks in 83 countries in 2024 and 2025, with Ukraine registering close to 900 such attacks, while Palestine saw 2,400. Other hotspots for targeting schools include Colombia, the Democratic Republic of Congo, Ethiopia, and Haiti. Now, in the second half of our show, we turn our eyes to the worsening healthcare crisis in America with internist and preventative care physician Dr. Betty Colloid, a practicing primary care physician in East Harlem, Dr. Joseph Q. Jarvis, chair of the Utah Cares Political Issue Committee, which is leading an effort to place better, simpler healthcare financed fairly for all Utah residents on the ballot in Utah in 2026, and Kelly Smith, an organizer with the Nonviolent Medicaid Army, which is currently assisting Medicaid patients in 12 states. And in the D block, we'll listen back to We Decide media editor Jesse Lentz's conversation last week with Ben Grazda, advocacy manager for Reporters Without Borders, and Jose Zamora, regional director of the Americans for the Committee to Protect Journalists, about where the most dangerous places on earth are to report the news and why. That's all coming up on We Decide America at the Crossroads. But first, here's a report from the Pacifica Global Newsroom.
1: From across the nation and around the world, for Pacifica Headlines, I'm Jesse Lent.
2: On the White House lawn, on the 250th birthday of America, this really is the most historic story.
1: President Donald Trump attending an Ultimate Fighting Championship in celebration of his 80th birthday on the South Lawn of the White House last night, footage courtesy of Reuters. Thousands of spectators crowded into the temporary arena under the Claw, a spaceship-like metal arch fitted with lights, sound equipment, and large screens. Thousands more watched on big screens from the nearby Eclipse, according to the New York Times. Motorsports athletes and stunt performers perform motorcycle jumps on the White House lawn ahead of the UFC Freedom 250 fights, also ostensibly held to celebrate 250 years since the signing of the Declaration of Independence. A subscription to billionaire Trump supporter David Ellison's Paramount Plus streaming service was necessary in order to watch the event on television.
3: The statement announced by the Prime Minister of Pakistan explicitly referred to the immediate and permanent end of the war on all fronts, including Lebanon. The second development was the lifting and end of the naval blockade that the United States had imposed on the Islamic Republic of Iran, which was also announced by the U.S. President in his statement.
1: An announcement from Iran's Deputy Foreign Minister Kazem Gharib-Abadi that aired this morning on Iranian state TV, announcing an immediate and permanent end to the war between the U.S. and Iran, now in its 108th day, and an opening of the Strait of Hormuz, translation courtesy of Reuters. The deal with the Islamic Republic of Iran is now complete, Trump wrote on social media yesterday. His post came shortly after Pakistani Prime Minister Shehbaz Sharif, whose country has served as a mediator, announced a deal had been struck early Monday local time. According to the AP, details of the deal, which reportedly has been codified as a memorandum of understanding between the two countries, were not immediately released, and Iran signaled implementation would not start until the signing. Pakistani negotiators say that will take place Friday in Switzerland. The memorandum of understanding faces challenges over Israel's continued hostility with the Iranian-backed militia Hezbollah in Lebanon, where Israel bombed Beirut's southern suburbs yesterday, nearly derailing the negotiations. Also, the deal gives just 60 days to resolve what to do about Iran's stockpile of highly enriched uranium and its atomic program. That took years to resolve in Tehran's 2015 nuclear deal with world powers. President Trump unilaterally withdrew America from that accord in his first term, which analysts say set up the conditions for the war. According to the U.S.-based human rights activist news agency, at least 3,636 people have been killed in Iran by U.S. and Israeli strikes since their joint war against that country began on February 28th. At least 254 of those killed were children. Israeli authorities say 20 Israeli civilians and 4 Palestinian civilians have been killed by Iranian fire. The Pentagon reports that 13 U.S. service members have been killed and 415 wounded. A Palestinian woman has been killed by an Israeli strike on Az-Zawada in the central Gaza Strip, according to the Palestinian news agency Wafa. Residents of Gaza City yesterday mourned the loss of 4 Palestinians killed in an Israeli strike near the Jabalia refugee camp in northern Gaza. Footage courtesy of Al Jazeera. A cat in a shelter in Gaza. Footage courtesy of the AP. The news organization reports that beyond a few facilities that mostly treat farm animals, just 2 veterinary clinics for common house pets remain operational across Gaza. Earlier this month, at a modest clinic in Gaza City, staff provided cats and dogs with grooming services and basic medical care in the footage we just heard. A lack of supplies, medicines, and proper food for domesticated animals has led to a rise in deaths, including pets whose owners, most of them displaced by the war, have been forced to abandon them. And the New York Knicks won their first NBA championship in 53 years on Saturday. Point guard Jalen Brunson earned 45 points in a 94-90 victory over the San Antonio Spurs. Fans in New York were exhilarated. Footage courtesy of the AP.
4: This is insane! I don't know how else to describe it!
1: The Knicks' victory parade will be held in Lower Manhattan on Thursday. Those are the latest Pacifica headlines for the Pacifica Network. I'm Jesse Lent.
0: Thanks for that reporting, Jesse. Okay, so we're all aware that the nation is still struggling with a healthcare crisis. That issue has fallen out of the headlines, but that doesn't make it any less relevant. And affordability is still a top issue. It's crushing families. Access to healthcare is still uneven. And too many people are still one illness, one prescription, or one hospital stay away from financial disaster. So today we're going to be comparing notes between, of all places, New York State and Utah, looking for what reform efforts are taking shape, what patients and doctors are seeing on the ground, and what keeps standing in the way of building a healthcare system that actually treats care like a public good instead of a privilege. So joining us now are Dr. Joseph Q. Jarvis, chair of the Utah Cares Political Issue Committee, which is pushing a 2026 ballot effort for simpler, fairer health care in Utah. Welcome, Dr. Jarvis.
5: Thank you. Glad to be here.
0: Okay. We are also joined by Kelly Smith of the Nonviolent Medicaid Army, which has organized Medicaid patients in over 12 states. Welcome, Kelly.
6: Thanks, Jenna. Great to be back with you.
0: It's always great to have you guys on. And we're also joined by Betty Golloyd, an internist and preventative medicine physician practicing primary care and drug user health in East Harlem, New York, and a member of Physicians for a National Health Program, which advocates for a universal single-payer national system. Welcome, Dr. Golloyd. Am I pronouncing your last name correctly, doctor?
7: Oh, thanks for having me. It's Dr. Golloyd.
0: There we go.
7: Yes, thank you. Yes, and I'm chair of the board of Physicians for a National Health Program, New York Metro Chapter. Thank you so much for having me.
0: Absolutely. All right. So, Dr. Jarvis, I want to start with you. For listeners who may not know about Utah Cares, what exactly are you trying to put before voters on the ballot? And what is the problem that you're trying to solve?
5: Well, the problem we're trying to solve is the one you've already alluded to. The United States has really a very awful healthcare system. It's the only nation in the developed world where people go bankrupt because of the cost of the care of illness and injury. And we have literally thousands of patients across the country who die because they cannot get well-described, well-known, and understood health treatments. It's a national tragedy. That's what we're trying to solve. And it's actually not so difficult to solve. I've been a member of Physicians for a National Health Program for more than 30 years, served on the board there. The single payer proposal has been well understood, well described, well studied for decades. The problem needs a solution. We have the solution, but we're opposed by the medical industrial complex, and, you know, the collection of for-profit organizations that reap benefits and profiteers off of these disasters that are true in American family and patients' lives. That's the major barrier. We're proposing either on a national basis through Congress, Medicare for All, or on a state-by-state basis in the New York Health Act, or in our case, the Utah Cares Act, which is a single-payer proposal for the state of Utah, to change that, to make the healthcare system function for patients instead of becoming the most a way to garner profits at the expense of patients. That's what we're proposing.
0: Okay, and just to go a little bit deeper on why the ballot effort at least hasn't worked thus far, is because of what I understand you're claiming was an inaccurate fiscal impact statement. Can you talk about what happened there? Because when it comes to the New York Health Act, the fiscal impact is a big impediment for why we at least have state legislators who are saying, I can't vote for this.
5: So, yes, we wrote this bill. We drafted this legislation in late 2024, made an application for the ballot in 2026. A process in Utah requires this legislative fiscal analyst to review the proposal and come up with a simple statement about what it would mean fiscally for the state of Utah. We provided

0: to deny us a place on the ballot this year. We'll reapply for 2028, but we won't be on the ballot in 2026.
1: All right. Well, Dr. Kolod, to bring you into the conversation, does anything of what we just heard from Dr. Jarvis sound familiar for what's been happening in New York State?
2: Yes, absolutely. So I totally agree with everything Dr. Jarvis said. What we're talking about with state-based single-payer solutions is more than healthcare reform. It's economic relief. You know, we know we're in an affordability crisis. This is on every candidate's lips, you know, campaigning in the elections. This is a real practical way that states can guarantee healthcare for everyone within the state while lowering costs, eliminating administrative waste, protecting families, protecting businesses, and protecting communities from our healthcare system that is uniquely cruel and harming patients and providers. And economic analyses time and time again show that single payer proposals, the New York Health Act in particular, New York State, will save money. So multiple economic analyses have shown that the New York Health Act would cost $60 billion less each year compared to our current healthcare system. So even if we add on coverage for all New Yorkers, long-term care, guaranteed provision of all of the healthcare that we need, we would still save about $17 billion a year over what we're currently spending. And what that translates to is at least 92% of New Yorkers would spend less than what they're currently spending on healthcare while having guaranteed primary care, specialty care, pharmaceuticals, you know, their medications, reproductive healthcare, gender affirming care, vision, dental, hearing, long-term care, all the things that we know that we need in order to live healthy, productive lives, age at home with dignity. We would have them while spending less money by cutting out the administrative bloat, cutting out the insurance company profits. And we know this is popular. Healthcare is at a breaking point. Voters are demanding rational solutions to healthcare. We don't understand why our elected officials are refusing to propose rational solutions to our broken healthcare system.
1: Well, can I just interject one thing? Because as I'm listening to you talk, I've also unfortunately become very well versed in what the pushback propaganda tends to be. And when you talk about cutting bloat, the easy pushback to that is, you're cutting jobs. Those are good jobs. Why do you want to cut jobs? Why do you want families to not have jobs?
2: This would actually create jobs. So the New York Health Act, by reducing costs for businesses, for municipalities, for school districts, this would allow us to create more jobs. We shouldn't be keeping our cruel healthcare system that is harming patients, killing patients, keeping people from receiving healthcare, keeping doctors from wanting to stay in our healthcare system. Why would we keep jobs that torture our population in that way when we could create jobs in schools, in local municipalities that need jobs? So this is actually a job creation bill.
0: It transforms jobs in the health sector from the rent-seeking awful jobs of stealing money through benefit denial, and creates instead healthcare delivery jobs, people actually needing care, and therefore more PAs, more nurse practitioners, more physicians, more therapists of various kinds. That is the kind of job we want in healthcare sector, not the benefit denial bureaucrat.
1: Would this create as many millionaires, though? I mean, a lot of people who are CEOs in some of these insurance companies have literally made millions.
2: The answer is no. This would cut out that. That's the biggest problem in our healthcare system. Insurance company profits, the administrative bloat in our healthcare system. That's why insurance companies are the biggest villain in our society. I think the people are ready to eliminate insurance company profits if that means that we're going to get access to the healthcare that we need.
1: Okay, Kelly, I'm sorry, Dr. Jarvis, what were you going to add?
0: The final point about the economic disaster looming in front of us, if we continue with status quo healthcare, you cannot continue to spend more and more of the GDP, the gross domestic product, on healthcare. You just can't, or on anything. As it takes more and more, other things lose. We have less for education, less for infrastructure of various kinds, and that will kill the American economy. There is a disaster heading our way if we do not fix this.
1: Kelly, bringing you into the conversation, one of the big issues that I sometimes wonder why it gets lost is that actually the fourth leading cause of death in the United States, and it might be climbing, I'm not quite sure,

0: is actually poverty, that more people just die of being poor, of not being able to afford health care or health coverage, than so many other things. So I'm wondering if you could A, speak to that, and also talk about what is it that you're hearing over and over again from people trying to hold on to care, navigate coverage, or survive cuts and barriers.
1: Yeah, thank you, Jenna. I appreciate that question. Absolutely. We know that poverty kills. We know this to be the case. We know that it has always been the case. I agree with Dr. Jarvis that we have a disaster looming, but I would say for many of our communities, we are also already in disaster. It doesn't make the headlines. It's not showing up, but in the nonviolent Medicaid Army, we are organizing the poor and dispossessed all around the country, following Dr. King's nonviolent army of the poor, looking for a total transformation of the healthcare system that decommodifies healthcare as a profit-making system. And we hear from folks every day. We just did a people's clinic in New York City. These are happening all over the country, tabling and talking to people and organizing. And we hear over and over again, one, people's total disillusionment, their ability, their desire to give up because it is so hard to navigate our healthcare system as it is. The denials, the bureaucracy, the paperwork, the being flipped from one place to another, the misinformation, the way information is disseminated about what's happening to healthcare is really disillusioning. And so we talk to people all the time who are not getting the care they need. We experience this ourselves as members of this movement. And we know that this lack of healthcare is killing us. It's killing us now, and it's only going to get worse.
0: Sort of a larger question, I guess, perhaps for the group, and that is the impacts of the One Big Beautiful Bill. Now, we've already heard talk that there had been plans in place to start making massive cuts to programs like Medicare and Medicaid, which are referred to as entitlement programs, which seems to be a bad thing, I guess. But from, and I want to start with the two doctors. How are you seeing, what is the danger basically of cutting off these lifelines for some patients? I mean, I'm trying to paint a picture here of what exactly, Dr. Jarvis, the sort of disaster brick wall it is that the country is headed towards.
2: Well, it's not just an economic disaster, Ed. As Kelly was just describing, on a personal level, people have had disasters occurring in their lives when they can't get the care that they need. When our family member is disabled, for instance, and has support services that are provided by Medicaid or financed by Medicaid, and those are cut, where do they turn? Family members can only do so much, and disaster looms for that family, financial, but also watching the suffering, the pain, the cancer progressing, all of those things occur. We have, in the United States, we have people with simple problems and complex diabetes, hypertension, who don't get the primary care they need and therefore become much more ill, and chronically deteriorate. That's what we're facing as a nation. Things that can be treated won't go treated. That's what the Big Beautiful Bill represents.
0: Dr.
1: Yeah.
0: Collette?
3: Yeah, two things I would add. One would be hospital closures. So this is something that we're already facing in practically every community. We've all been affected by hospital closures, hospital downsizing, hospitals cutting their maternity units, cutting down services. So they're just freestanding emergency departments so that anybody in that community, whether they're rich, poor, regardless of their immigration status, if they go to try to seek health care, they are going to get lower quality care. They're going to have more delays. They're going to have an underfunded hospital because of these cuts. So, the cuts to Medicaid do not just affect poor people. They do not just affect one population. They affect all Americans. And I would say that the cuts are already affecting our healthcare system. We're seeing what should be, minor effects like cuts to transportation, increases in the prior authorization burden, and it's already killing my patients. I have a patient who died recently because his transportation was cut. He had disabilities that prevented him from getting care right, you know, in his neighborhood in the Bronx, and he died as a result. This is before the Medicaid cuts were supposed to have taken effect.
0: Wow. Oh, my goodness. Kelly, going back to you, especially with the work that you're doing with the Nonviolent Medicaid Army, it seems like a big part of this issue can also come down to messaging and what it is that people are hearing. There's a specific reason why I referred to Medicaid and Medicare as entitlement programs, because that's how it's been framed. Is there a problem with messaging that seems to get lost? It's not unusual for me as a journalist to watch a protest about the possibility of Medicaid for all and see people, paid or not, we don't know, but still insisting healthcare is a privilege, not a right. How do you combat that kind of messaging?
1: Well, that's just something we've been indoctrinated in this country for, you know, hundreds of years. This is almost like since the beginning of time in the United States, we've decided who's worthy and who's not, who's in, who's out. So I think your point of having to change the narrative is absolutely an important one. We are taught to blame one another, whether it's the immigrants, they're taking away our healthcare, or whether it's this group or that. And now we are seeing these continuous narratives coming out. And again, we call it the big, beautiful bill for billionaires, that paints the source of waste and fraud and abuse as being among the individuals, where we know that is just not the case. You don't have adequate healthcare because your neighbor is on Medicaid. You don't have adequate healthcare because we have not designed a system that ensures healthcare quality, dignified, life-preserving. And I just will add to what the doctors were saying, also prevention. Like, how much more could we do if people were able to catch things early, if they were able to get the exams they need? You know, it's not rocket science. This is like what will lower costs as well. But we know that we have to get the commodification out of it, because until Wall Street is out of the picture of healthcare, and I'm not just saying this as a New Yorker, but Wall Street is involved all over the country. Healthcare is being seen as this thing to grab up and to invest in, and our hospitals are being bought by private equity firms. Until we thoroughly transform the system, and that requires a transformation of like our mindset too. So it's a real dual. It's a dual attack that we have to sort of create, which is dealing with people at the point of struggle and then also combating these mental fortresses that have convinced us that either one, we have to sell our labor for healthcare, which we just don't believe to be the case. We're the richest country in the history of the world. There is no reason why every individual does not have health care. And we have to defeat this narrative that it is people's laziness, it is people's unwillingness to work, it's people's just stupidity. Sometimes people treat this as like an intelligence thing. No, people know what they need. Talk to folks on the street. They know what they need, they know what's missing, and they know that no one's doing anything about it. And so we're trying to amplify those voices and form a movement that can actually make a transformative thing that is not by legislation that can be voted out by the very next person that comes into office. We've also seen in Vermont, and I really, really, I want to make sure I'm being like super clear and respectful. Uh-huh. I really appreciate all the efforts that are being done by both doctors, by PNHP. We really appreciate them. You know, we're all in this together. But we also know that like healthcare passed as a legislation in Vermont and was immediately defeated because there was not the will to fight off the profiteers, to fight off the people who were supporting both Republicans and Democrats and independents. So, Yeah, I'm sorry. I know I threw a lot out there, but there were just some things I mean,
0: it's such a huge subject. We didn't even get a chance to cover everything, but I want to thank all of my guests. We have unfortunately run out of time, but I'm sure, in fact, I know this is a subject we will be revisiting again and again. So thank you to my guest, Dr. Joseph Q. Jarvis, chair of the Utah Cares Political Issue Committee, which is pushing a 2026 ballot effort for simpler, fairer health care in Utah. Kelly Smith of the Nonviolent Medicaid Army, which has organized Medicaid patients in 12 states. And Dr. Betty Kolod, an internist and preventative medicine physician practicing primary care and drug user health in East Harlem. And a member of Physicians for a National Health Program, which advocates for a universal single-payer national system. Thank you all so much for joining me.
3: Thanks. Thank you.
1: Thanks, Jenna.
0: Absolutely.

0: Last year, a report from UNESCO found a 10% decline in freedom of expression rights from around the world since 2012, a low not seen in decades. Now, according to our next guest, the obvious reason is just how deadly reporting the news has become in trouble spots throughout the world. Last week, We Decide's media editor Jesse Lentz spoke to representatives from the nonprofits protecting press freedoms and the press themselves. Reporters Without Borders and the Committee to Protect Journalists care about where the most dangerous places on earth are to report the news and why. We go to that interview now.
1: According to figures from the Committee to Protect Journalists, 23 news reporters have already been killed in the first 6 months of 2026. According to Reporters Without Borders, at least 53 of the 67 media professionals killed in 2025 were victims of war or criminal networks. The organization reports that the number of slain journalists appears to be on the rise. Joining us now for a consideration of the people in the world reporting from the most dangerous places and the potential cost is Ben Grazda, advocacy manager for Reporters Without Borders U.S., also known as Reporters Sans Frontières, an international non-governmental and non-profit organization headquartered in Paris, dedicated to safeguarding freedom of information and defending the rights of journalists worldwide, and Jose Zamora, regional director for the Americas at the Committee to Protect Journalists, an independent nonprofit organization based here in New York City that promotes press freedoms worldwide. Hello, Ben. Hello, Jose. Thank you both so much for joining us on the program today.
2: Hi.
3: Thanks for having us.
2: Thank you. Thank you for having us.
1: Ben, let's start with you. How long has Reporters Without Borders been tracking slain journalists? And do I have that right that the killing of reporters appears to be on the rise?
3: Thanks. Yeah. So we've been publishing our World Press Freedom Index for the last 25 years. And you're correct that the killing of journalists is on the rise. But one of the things that I'd also like to point out is, you know, we track the killing of journalists, but we also track the state of press freedom overall. And this is the first year that we've been tracking in a quarter of a century that the majority of countries that we track are in the bottom two tiers of press freedom. And so, you know, we see this as a decline, not just in the state of press freedom for journalist safety, but also in the state of press freedom overall.
1: Can you expand on that? What does that mean that they're in the bottom two tiers?
3: Yeah, so we judge press freedom on about five different factors. So it's economic, social, political, safety, and just the media ecosystem overall. That basically means that, and we have a score. And so if you drop below a certain score, you're in different categories. And so, you know, when we first started tracking this, we had only about 17% of the countries that were in the bottom two tiers, and now it's over 50%. And then when we were also tracking, we had, this is also the first year that we've only had 1% of countries in the top tier. So you kind of have less countries at the top of the press freedom index that have like good press freedom. And then you have the majority of countries now in the bottom two tiers of press freedom.
1: Any idea what's behind this?
3: Yeah, I mean, the big takeaway for us this year is that our legal indicator, so looking at how laws are used against journalists, has declined the most. And so that score, so basically the legal situation for journalists has declined in more than 60% of states. So it's 110 countries between 2025 and 26. That's the case in, you know, India, Egypt, Israel, Georgia, a lot of other countries. And so we look at laws like national security laws that are being used against journalists. You definitely see that happening in Russia, but you also see that happening in Belarus. You see that happening in Myanmar, Nicaragua, a lot of countries. You also even see that in democracies. In Japan, you have state secrets legislation that continues to undermine journalist work in the Philippines. You see charges against journalist Frenchie May Compeo, who's convicted, even though the case against her contained no tangible evidence, as we saw in the investigation that we carried out, even in the U.S. And we can talk about this a lot more, but we've seen Donald Trump both use the legal system to sue press outlets for coverage he doesn't like, as well as use tools like the Federal Communications Commission to launch investigations into media just for having coverage that he's not a fan of.
1: We'll definitely get back to the state of journalism in America in a moment. But first, Jose, I want to bring you into this conversation. First of all, has the Committee to Protect Journalists found a similar trend towards less press freedoms worldwide?
2: Yes, absolutely. Ben is right on point. And also, like, we're grateful that we get to work together and collaborate globally. What we have been seeing is democratic backsliding globally. And this manifests in many different ways, from sadly still with the killing of journalists, but also more and more with the sophisticated uses of the law to criminalize journalists. So in 2025, we had a record of 129 journalists killed globally, and we had a 330 journalist in prison, according to CPJ's 2025 census. In the Americas, in our region, Mexico remains one of the most dangerous countries in the world for journalists outside of active war zones. So we are seeing exactly the same issues. And the biggest threat in the Americas is not only censorship, but violence of journalists that are investigating organized crime, corruption, and local politics.
1: Beyond tracking journalists that are slain around the world, are there other ways that the Committee to Protect Journalists works to do just that?
2: Well, we do basically three different things. One is we monitor, report on, and denounce attacks on freedom of the press. These have a pretty broad range. They go from the worst cases, which are the assassinations of journalists, to imprison journalists, to physical aggressions, to digital harassment and the use of the law to criminalize journalists. So that's what we, and based on our reporting, we do advocacy for emblematic cases. The second thing we do is we do safety, digital and physical safety and security training with journalists directly and with newsrooms at a global level. And we also provide emergency support through grants when a journalist is at risk and they have received death threats. We work with them to reallocate them internally in their country, or if necessary, to help them move into exile while things become better.
1: Ben, let's get into it. You alluded to this a bit in your previous response, but what are some more of the most dangerous places in the world to be a journalist right now, according to your organization's data or your own independent research? And do you see any kind of pattern across the world in places where journalists seem to be exposed to the greatest risk?
3: Yeah, thanks. And yeah, I just want to say Jose and CPJ have been doing amazing work, and it's always an honor and privilege to work with them on emblematic cases and other advocacy. Yeah, I mean, I don't think it's going to necessarily surprise anyone that at the bottom of the list, we have countries like China, where we have over 100 journalists detained. You know, you have mass surveillance of everyone, including journalists. you have imprisonment of journalists. North Korea, obviously, of journalists arrested, deported, sent to forced labor camps. One of the countries that's consistently at the bottom of our index is Eritrea. You have journalists held without trial longer than anywhere else in the world. And several of those journalists have died while in custody. There's a journalist, Dawik Isaac, who was arrested in September of 2001, who's still in detention without trial. And that is unfortunately the longest standing journalist currently in detention anywhere in the world. You also have countries like Myanmar that have killed and detained journalists, Nicaragua, where there's just total control over the media ecosystem. So a lot of the countries that people would expect, unfortunately. Obviously, I think, you know, CPJ and many others have done great work documenting just the absolute horrific reality it is to report from Gaza for Gaza-based journalists because of the targeted assassinations of journalists by the Israeli military. You know, there was just a case recently of a journalist even in Lebanon who was targeted by the Israeli military and not able to receive emergency support. So the killing of journalists in that conflict is pretty atrocious. As far as trends, I think that, you know, we're seeing, yeah, the killing of journalists because of their reporting. We've seen the increased imprisonment of journalists, the increased raids on journalists, the increased media capture leading to just a journalist not really able to do their jobs because of the editorial decisions or basically fired for doing journalism. And so they're made to do reporting either independently or from exile. And so there's just a lot less protections for those journalists. And that's where I think it's great where organizations like CBJ and RSF and others can step in and try to provide a little bit of support. You've seen transnational repression of journalists. So you see countries like China that basically go after someone's family or go after people's finances because they're reporting on issues that they don't like. So it's basically, you know, I would say that the kind of gloves are off, the toolkit is there, we understand what it is, but there's not really a ton of constraints right now because I think that the autocrats are kind of having a field day right now. And so the fight is pretty complex to push back against these, but I do think, you know, journalists are some of the most brave people in the world, and there's a lot of organizations that are trying to step up and support them, but it's unfortunately not looking as good as it has in a long time.
1: Jose, Ben just mentioned Gaza and Lebanon being particularly dangerous areas among all the other spots he mentioned. According to my count, 15 of the 26 journalist deaths so far this year that your organization, the Committee to Protect Journalists or the CPJ, have confirmed are either in Israel or Lebanon. Is it safe to say that perhaps the most dangerous or one of the most dangerous areas for reporters are anywhere that an Israeli bombing campaign is in effect?
2: Yes, I think that's absolutely correct. And right next to those cases, you have Mexico and Haiti. Both countries also stand out as high-risk environments where reporting news can carry life-threatening consequences. And I think a point that is very important is that the real crisis is impunity. When attacks on journalists go unpunished, violence becomes the message to the entire press corps, right? And I think, as you were asking about trends, I think one is definitely this escalation in assassinations. And also the use of the law to criminalize journalists, right? To harass them with lawsuits, with frivolous lawsuits, and also to fabricate cases against them, sometimes that have to do with terrorism or money laundering, or it's this trumped up charges just to criminalize journalists. Ideally, their intent is to imprison them and to silence them, right? And that in itself also sends a message to the journalists in an entire community or country that if you investigate and denounce corruption, human rights abuses, or simply issues that an administration doesn't want to hear, that you will be silenced.
1: Really quickly, the time is just flying by, but Jose, does your organization track journalists that are in detention as well as the ones that have been killed?
2: Yes, we do. And just for 2025, for example, or CPJ's prison census has a count of 330 journalists in prison. This globally, right? And what it's increasingly important is to see how all these repressive regimes are using. Sometimes it's in very open dictatorships, but sometimes behind these apparent democracies, they are using the law to persecute journalists, imprison them, detain them arbitrarily, and silence them. And that has become a major trend. That also leads to what Ben was mentioning about journalists having to go into exile, because the journalists that have to decide sometimes whether they want to stay in their country and be imprisoned or leave and continue doing journalism from exile. So the criminalization and the use of the law has become the latest and most used tool in the repressive regime handbook. And also, to a point Ben made earlier in our interview, that's something that we are also seeing here in the US.
3: Yeah, and just to build off that briefly, if I may,
2: sure.
3: You know, I think that one of the scary things too is just the increase in raids and just the like against journalists, and how you just see that in so many different countries. Because even if a journalist isn't arrested, even if they're not the target, you know, maybe they're going after data that was from someone in the government that provided information or something like that. Just the fact it's a scare tactic. And so we're seeing a lot of countries just get really good at these scare tactics, or maybe not really good, but just using them a lot more and seizing journalists' devices or looking at their laptops. So even if a journalist isn't detained, you know, it's if a government agency seizes your laptop or your cell phone with all of your sources, that's basically your entire career, your entire network that's now compromised. And so that has a real chilling effect. And so in addition to the imprisonment, like Jose was saying, just the kind of scare tactics that are being used are really increasing.
1: You mentioned the seizure of computers back on May 29th. The Reporters Committee for Freedom of the Press filed a lawsuit against the U.S. Department of Justice and Immigration and Customs Enforcement for access to records relating to the federal government's arrests of three independent journalists, including Don Lemon, formerly of CNN, following their coverage of a Minnesota protest in a church earlier this year. The group's attorneys argue that ICE, along with DOJ and several of its components, violated the Freedom of Information Act by unlawfully withholding a wide range of documents related to their arrests. All three were charged with violating federal law after they reported on the immigration protest back in January in the Minnesota church. And it comes on the heels of the Reporters Committee's fight to unseal a search warrant for documents relating to the January FBI raid on the home of Washington Post reporter Hannah Nathanson. According to an email from the Post executive editor Matt Murray obtained by The Guardian, federal agents turned up, quote, unannounced, searched Nathanson's home and searched her, seized her Garmin watch, phone, and two laptop computers, one belonging to her employer, after she was perceived as leaking government secrets, but some would argue merely doing her job as an investigative journalist. Jose, do you see these kind of acts as a warning sign for the ability for journalists to be able to report freely within the U.S.? Does this set off any alarm bells?
2: Yes, it does, and the alarm is on. So we are seeing this as a pattern, and it's a pattern intended to send a message. And what we see is the use of these emblematic cases to send a signal and chilling effect to the entire field. And you see the cases, all of the cases you mentioned, right? Hannah Nathanson at the Washington Post, Don Lemon and Georgia Fort. Early during this administration, we saw the attacks against journalists in the protest in LA. We saw the cases of journalist Mario Guevara in Atlanta, Stephanie Rodriguez in Nashville. So it's a pattern, and it's being used to send this message, and we continue to see it most recently at the protests outside of one of the country's main immigration detention centers. Security forces used really troubling crowd control tactics. And while doing them, they punched journalists, arrested them, and had their equipment damaged. So this is something that we're seeing more and more.
1: Ben, in our last 30 seconds, how accurate do you believe the numbers of slain journalists are that your organization or the CPJ? I guess you can only speak to your own organization. How accurate do you think they are? I'm thinking of, you know, back in 2009, the International Federation of Journalists looked into the deaths of journalists in Russia, who was then considered by the CPJ to be one of the most dangerous countries in the world, where a lot of times killings of journalists were made to look like an accident or made to look like suicide. This might be an unknowable question, but do you have any sense of the deaths that we're not able to report?
3: Yeah, I think, I mean, exactly like you said, it's hard to know for sure. I think that what's great about CPJ and RSF and some of the other partners that work in this field is they, you know, really try to work with a lot of local journalists on the ground who know these people personally and can have actual researchers behind it who dig into the cases. So I think that we're, you know, as accurate as we can be with the knowledge that's out there. But like you said, there's just an effort to suppress a lot of this. And in a war zone, honestly, it's a lot harder to tell than in a country that might just be imprisoning journalists. So I think the numbers in conflict are unfortunately probably higher than either of us can document for sure.
1: I wish we could keep going, but I have to end it there. I'd like to thank my guest, Ben Grosda, Advocacy Manager for Reporters Without Borders, U.S., also known as Reporters Sans Frontières, an international non-government and non-profit organization headquartered in Paris, dedicated to safeguarding freedom of information and defending the rights of journalists worldwide, and Jose Zamora, Regional Director of the Americas for the Committee to Protect Journalists, an independent non-profit organization based here in New York City that promotes press freedoms worldwide. Thanks to you both, and thank you so much for the great work that your organizations are doing.
2: Thank you both.
3: Thanks, Jesse.

And that's it for this week's show. Special thanks to our producers, Jesse Lent, Keziah Glow, and Bob Henley, as well as Ursula Rudenberg and Stephanie Schupert with the Pacifica Radio Network. Michael G. Haskins is our audio engineer and technical director. This program is made possible thanks to contributions from unions representing 5 million households, including the American Federation of Government Employees, representing over 800,000 federal workers, 32BJSEIU, America's largest building service workers union, representing 185,000 workers in 12 states, and Washington, D.C. The Transport Workers Union of America, representing 155,000 members in the airline, railroad, transit, and university sectors. 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My name is Jenna Flanagan for the Pacifica Radio Network. Thank you so much for listening, and we'll be back next week.

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Coming up next is Law and Disorder.

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1: Today on Law and Disorder, we get an on-the-ground update about the ongoing economic hardship in Cuba and an analysis of the historic sabotage against the Cuban people.
2: Our guest is longtime Cuban supporter Ike Nahum, a founder and leader of the New York-New Jersey-Cuba Sea Coalition. We'll also be joined by Chicago's prominent anti-police abuse attorney Flint Taylor of the People's Law Office to talk about his life's work in freeing wrongfully sentenced inmates.
1: His new book, titled The Conviction Machine, outlines how the use of torture by the Chicago Police Department coerced confessions out of those in the African-American community, some of whom were sentenced to death or have been in prison for decades.
3: Stay with us.
2: I'm New York City attorney and author Michael Stephen Smith.
1: And I'm Jim Lafferty, a decades-long political activist, and once the national director of the National Lawyers Guild. When the Cuban Revolution succeeded on January 1st of 1959, it drove the American-supported Batista dictator out of the country. One of the first things that the revolution government did was to create a law, which is very popular because a lot of people who would have fought on the side of the revolution benefited directly from it, to initiate a comprehensive land reform. Previously, large tracts of land had been owned by American corporations. The average peasant worked part-time, seasonally, was not literate, and lived from hand to mouth. What the revolutionary government did was to nationalize the big properties, which was their right under international law. Not only did it nationalize the large plots of land, but the government told the former owners that they would be compensated for their losses. They said to the American owners, quote, "We will pay you exactly the amount you said the land was worth when you listed it for tax purposes," close quote. Well, the Cuban government was turned down by the United States on that offer. In retaliation, the United States, which was refining all of Cuba's oil in American-owned oil refineries, stopped refining the oil, and Cuba was cut off from gasoline. What did the Cubans do? They nationalized the oil refineries. Then the bus company was nationalized. The phone company was nationalized. The nickel mines were nationalized. The top levels of the economy were all nationalized. Instead of having production for profit, which is really irrational and anarchical, they had a planned economy, which is called a socialist economy. That's what happened very quickly to America's surprise in Cuba. Getting that property back has been the aim of American foreign policy ever since. Cuba has great respect and support internationally because of the example it set. It has free education, universal health care, inexpensive housing, wonderful art and music and dance. The USA has aimed to overturn Cuba's accomplishments and example. Its economic, political, and diplomatic aggression against Cuba has been relentless for 67 years now. But under Trump, it's never been worse. We speak today with a longtime Cuban supporter, Ike Nahum. He is a founder and leader of the New York-New Jersey-Cuba Sea Coalition. He has organized labor and educational tours of Cuba. Mr. Nahum is a retired Amtrak locomotive engineer. Well, Ike Nahum, a warm, warm welcome to Law and Disorder Radio.
4: Thank you so much for having me.
1: You know, Mr. Nahum, Marco Rubio, of course, is the American Secretary of State. What's his family background? Because it's relevant here, isn't it? What interests does he represent, and what do those interests want to get from Cuba?
4: Well, Marco Rubio's, my understanding, I haven't deeply went into his biography, but I know for sure that his family left Cuba before the revolution when it was under the Batista dictatorship. He often tries to portray himself in a lying way, which is typical for him, as a exile from the revolution and so on. I don't particularly know what his family's relationship was, what it was with the Batista dictatorship, but obviously in the United States as an emerging political figure, he grew up and developed in the exile community after the revolution, which built a big political base in South Florida thanks to major subsidies from the U.S. government. And ever since then, he's been a primary voice in the United States and in U.S. Bourgeois politics for the overthrow and the destruction of the Cuban Revolution. So the interests that he represents are the interests of those in the United States that feel that the Cuban Revolution represented and still represents to this day a political threat because of its example.
2: Like, what about President Donald Trump? What does he represent and the people around him, and what do they want to get out of Cuba?
4: Well, Trump, that was part of his base and donor base and political base of the community in Miami and South Florida that opposed the revolution. He ingratiated themselves with them. There were rumors at some point he wanted to build hotels in Cuba, whatever, but that's not relevant. I mean, once there's many examples of politicians that before they get elected, they give lip service to opposing the blockade and the embargo and U.S. policy. I don't think Trump ever fit into that category. Once they get in office, they generally, this is true for like for Barack Obama, for example, until the end of his second term, they generally try to promote, sometimes with tactical differences, because it's a hot issue in the world and in the hemisphere and in U.S. politics, that you have a country that had a successful social revolution on the doorsteps of the United States and has consistently fought to defend the interests of the oppressed and exploited in the hemisphere and internationally. That's something that is just not tolerable. And in the case of Cuba, the fact that it had successfully defied U.S. dictates over many, many decades is another reason for them to hate Cuba. So what interest does Trump represent? What interest does Rubio represent? They represent the interests of the ruling billionaires in the United States, and they have a definite stake in trying to crush an example like Cuba that's proven so stalwart over the years.
1: Mm-hmm. And I wonder, Ike, what are they doing in Cuba to essentially asphyxiate the Cuban people? I mean, to demolish the Cuban government, really, and the people of, with it, the people of Cuba.
4: The word asphyxiate is a perfect word to describe what they're attempting to do now with the oil blockade, with the intensification of sanctions, which in Trump's first administration, which he reversed the limited openings that Obama had finally initiated in the last period of his second term, I believe they introduced 243 measures in that first period that tightened on every level the sanctions and the putting Cuba on the terrorism list and all these things that now have culminated, because over the years, this is a policy that's been going on and developed for 67 years now. And it's had its ups and downs. There's been attempts to try to use the carrot, but mostly it's been the stick. And in the last period, especially signaled by the January 6th invasion of Venezuela, the kidnapping of Maduro and Celia Flores, that was a signal that they were going to really try to go in for the kill. That's what they've been trying to do. The forms that takes, in addition to the oil blockade, the pressuring of governments not to sell oil to Cuba, the just on every level of a full court press to try to asphyxiate Cuba.
2: Ike Nahum, how long has the blockade been going on, and what has it done to stunt the development of the Cuban economy?
4: Well, the blockade, which is really an economic and political war, began shortly after the triumph of the revolution, when the revolutionary government began to implement the serious social and economic and reforms that they organized the July 26th movement and the revolutionary struggle around. most of these concretely were laid out in Fidel Castro's speech, History Will Absolve Me, a famous speech. But everything from controlling rents, from a major land reform to overcoming and really smashing the Jim Crow segregation modeled after the U.S. that dominated in Cuban society, to expanding health care access, making it free. All of these reforms, especially land reform, affected the material interests of major U.S. corporations. And up until the Cuban Revolution, the Cuban economy and politics was overwhelmingly dominated by U.S. Interests. So the development of the economy has been, you know, egregious because you have the largest, most powerful economy in the world, 90 miles from Cuba, that tries to use its weight in every way they can to prevent the island's development. I don't remember the exact figure, but a number of economists in Cuba, I think connected to the United Nations, have estimated that over the years, tens if not hundreds of billions of dollars have been indirectly extracted from Cuba and Cuba's development by these sanctions. But at the same time, Cuba has resisted that, has fought to expand its relations with economies around the world, and despite this incredible pressure, has managed to have really impressive indices around healthcare, literacy, infant mortality. Of course, all of that is under big pressure now. It's a very increasingly unbearable situation because of the step up and escalation of the economic war. But they like to say in their duplicitous sophistry of language and stuff, they say, oh, Cuba's a failed state. Look, they can't even keep the lights on. But of course, they all conveniently leave out the impact of the blockade. I'm sure we'll get into how Cuba is fighting that on an international level and why we need more solidarity than ever. But it's had a horrific impact on the development of the Cuban economy, on its industrialization, on its trade with other countries, on the tremendous expenses that it has to do to carry out trade with faraway countries when they could have easily very trade with the United States and so on.
1: When the vote comes up in the United Nations, we're talking about the legality of all this. When the vote comes up in the United Nations on the legality of the U.S. blockade of Cuba, which it has for the last 30 years, which nations support Cuba and which nations do not?
4: Well, the overwhelming majority of nations that vote in the UN General Assembly for this resolution against the commercial, economic, and financial embargo of the United States against Cuba, this is the wording of it, overwhelmingly for the past, I think, 32 years, number of people in the General Assembly, unfortunately, it's a non-binding vote, but it's overwhelming in every area of the world. In fact, it's one of the most remarkable things. I generally organize lots of people to go inside the UN to watch this vote every year, and have done so for many, many years. And you have the most amazing array of otherwise mutually hostile forces that unite to vote against the blockade. Iran and Saudi Arabia, Pakistan and India, you know, over the years. The Cubans, very cleverly, about 35 years ago, used a

0: and other places to vote with them. But the votes were like, 180-2. Now, the one nation that has consistently followed the U.S. lead in their votes has been Israel, even though over the years, Israel and the U.S. actually had economic relations, they had diplomatic relations, and some significant trade. But Israel always voted with the U.S. in favor of the blockade. The one year they abstained was when the U.S. abstained in that last vote under Obama, when the U.S. abstained in the resolution against itself. But this goes even further. Even U.S. puppet regimes that they installed, like in Iraq and Afghanistan, could not bring it to themselves to vote against Cuba. So it's been quite a remarkable occurrence. And that has provided a very important shield, in a sense, to Cuba, this international solidarity that's been shown. But like I said, it's a non-binding vote, and it's always accompanied by these incredible documents, you can look them up, where they point out all the deleterious effects of the blockade, total opposition. But the U.S. usually sends a assistant to the assistant to give their position, which is ridiculed. And that's been how it's been. This year, we will again be organizing people to go inside and watch it. And in the world, the volatile world political situation that exists today, and given the fact that the threats to carry out a military strike against Cuba in the context of Trump being politically weakened with the unfolding debacle in Iran, I think it's going to be a much more fraught situation, and we'll see what that entails in the vote this year.
1: This is Attorney Michael Smith here in New York City. I'm speaking with Ike Nahum, who's one of the leading organizers in support of Cuba here in New York. My ex-law partner and co-host Jim Lafferty is speaking with us from Los Angeles. Ike, I wanted you to answer this question, which perplexes me. Why did President Raul Castro, who's 95 years old, he's been indicted for murder by the United States. Could you please speak about this? Why would they do that to a 95-year-old man?
0: Well, they're very interested in adding on things. I mean, if I had $20 for every court ruling and against Cuba, this is sort of particularly insulting to Raul Castro. But they like to just pile on these suits as a way to make up for the fact that they haven't felt that they've created the conditions to directly militarily destroy Cuba. Now, Raul was indicted for what took place in the early years of the so-called special period after the collapse of the Soviet Union, when Cuba was in another very dire economic situation, and they were clinking champagne glasses in Miami and in Washington, anticipating that the Cuban Revolution would fall any minute. They always had these illusions that the Cuban Revolution was a one-man show, as Hillary Clinton called it, that did not have popular support and so on. So in this context, they felt emboldened to step up their subversive activities in Cuba, which included this outfit called Brothers to the Rescue, which is also the case today. The tremendous economic pressure and the horrible conditions. I just got back from Cuba not that many weeks ago, and I could see firsthand the day-to-day stress and difficulties to live in Cuba, the number of children, surgeries backed up, children dying because there's no access to medical care, all of this. But in that period, in the early 90s, they stepped up air raids, violating Cuba's territorial integrity and airspace many times, buzzing the city of Havana with low-flying planes, dropping leaflets, and all the stuff that the CIA and those folks do. This was the same period that Cuba sent heroes into the country to try to monitor the activities of these terrorist groups. I'm going to give my first little plug for a website where people can look it up. Go to us-cubanormalization.org, where we have a pamphlet that

0: thousands of copies have been distributed, that documents the number of terrorist activities, sabotage, murder, assassination, organized from U.S. soil over the decades, including assassination of Cuban diplomats and so on and so forth. Well, in this context, the Cuban government on numerous occasions warned the United States that if these provocations continued, that these planes would be shot down if they entered Cuban territorial waters. After many warnings, they did that. Those planes were shot down. A couple of the pilots were killed. That is the so-called legal basis for this ridiculous indictment. But it's just trying to demoralize people, trying to indicate that as far as the rule of law goes, it's like a joke, just like it is in Iran. But at the same time, Cuba upholds international law, and that's one of the reasons why Cuba has the moral high ground in this fight.
1: With respect to the Raul Castro indictment, is this likely to be used as an excuse for the United States to go into Cuba militarily to attempt perhaps to arrest Raul Castro? What do you think the next steps might be in the current imposition of even harsher and harsher blockade having under Trump doing this, including the denial of oil to Cuba? All of this, is it preparatory, the Raul Castro indictment preparatory to a more direct intervention in Cuba on the part of the U.S. military?
0: I do think that that's their thinking in their fantasies. They obviously, after the so-called success of what they were able to pull off in Venezuela on January 6th, that they started to believe their own BS. They thought, despite many people warning them, that that would not be the case. In fact, those were some of those false premises that informed Trump and Rubio and Netanyahu's enormous blunder of thinking they could evade Iran and not have similar consequences. Well, in Cuba, that would not be the case in any way. There's no way that they will be able to logistically, politically pull off something similar to some kind of commando raid, Hollywood production against Raul or President Diaz-Canel. It's a completely different political situation. But yes, in their fantasies, I think they think that out. They have people that work 24/7 in the Pentagon and the CIA to come up with scenarios and so on. They are unleashing what the great socialist Frederick Engels once said, they're unleashing controlled forces that they hope to create the conditions to overthrow finally, after all these years, the revolutionary Cuban government. But at the same time, they're setting off uncontrolled forces, which includes world public opinion, hemispheric opinion, and the Cuban people are organized. And I mentioned earlier I was in Cuba over May Day. I saw an amazing demonstration of this, which was literally a demonstration on May Day, where hundreds of thousands of Cubans, despite everything, poured into the streets, including thousands, tens of thousands of Cuban military personnel in uniform that were there expressing, if Trump dares to carry out what they call in the Pentagon euphemisms, a kinetic strike against Cuba, that they will face tremendous resistance. I believe Cuba has a military doctrine. They call it the war of the entire people, and they are being organized. The main defense of Cuba, of course, on paper, by any formal metric, obviously the United States is 330 million people. It's 1,500 miles wide and 3,000 miles long, or maybe I got that wrong, but and Cuba's an island of 10 million people under tremendous economic stress. So technically, they could easily do it on paper. But in reality, the fight back, the resistance, hemispherically and including inside the United States, will be very fierce, and they have to take that into consideration.
2: American policy towards Cuba has been extremely hostile. One of the ways that the United States goes after Cuba, it labels it a communist dictatorship. And as you've written before, it's neither communist or a dictatorship. The leaders are communists, but they haven't developed an economy that you could really call it a communist country. But what did the Cuban Revolution accomplish in all these years?
0: Well, the main thing that the Cuban Revolution did was overthrow a neo-colonial dictatorship under Batista, and it was a real revolution in the sense that social relations and economic relations that had dominated in the neo-colonial system were really radically overturned, and a government whose personnel was different social classes, working people, landless peasants, young people, Afro-Cubans, women, these became the dominant forces and forged new social relations. Now, what form did this take concretely? It wasn't like all of a sudden the revolutionaries took power and said, we're communists. That's not how social revolutions unfold in terms of just a label. That's how the United States likes to just reduce everything to a label that they can define however they want. It took the form of concrete social measures backed by mass mobilizations that grew as the hostility of the U.S. government grew. It began with things like rent control, like passing a law that said your rent could not be more than 10% of your income. It passed amazing laws abolishing race discrimination, opening up jobs to Afro-Cubans that had previously been excluded. It closed down the mafia and the whole organized crime nexus in Cuba. That was a huge amount of capital in Cuba that resulted in a sordid oppression of women. It's estimated that maybe one out of five women in Havana were employed by the commercial sex industry in Cuba, which was vast. People can go back and watch The Godfather Part Two. There's about a half-hour scene because a lot of it takes place in Cuba, and it's very well depicted with a lot of, if I can throw a big word out there, a verisimilitude, you know. But that describes that. And that continued so that women's rights. In the early years, there was a lot of prejudice against gays. That was overcome. But all of these measures, Cuba, the unionization of working people, all of these measures, smashing illiteracy. And I think above all, what the U.S. government and the ruling billionaires in the United States hated most of all was that Cuba had a foreign policy that was based on international solidarity. They can never forgive Cuba for the decisive role it played in defeating apartheid South Africa, leading to the unraveling of apartheid and the independence of Namibia and defending the independence of Angola. One of the previous questions you asked, I was pointing out that there's been ups and downs. There's been times and some motion under Obama where the international isolation of the policy against Cuba forced them to make concessions at times. Under Jimmy Carter, they were very close to normalizing relations and ending the sanctions. And Carter said, well, I just want you to do one thing. Just pull your troops out of Africa. If you do that, then we can really overcome all these differences. We'll give you aid and so on. But Cuba had a principled position that they were not going to stop their solidarity with Southern Africa until the apartheid regime was defeated. And I can give you many, many examples of this, where they put their internationalist principles ahead of any narrow viewpoint to just achieve normalization. So that's an exemplary thing, and it's something that the United States rulers have a very, very hard time forgiving.
1: Ike, how can the American people express solidarity with Cuba at this time?
0: We have a growing movement in the United States, and it's more united than ever, despite differences over other questions. But in many cities, Cuba solidarity and anti-blockade coalitions are being formed. We had the recent convoy. We have material aid campaigns that are stepping up, including a major campaign by Global Health Partners and the Saving Lives campaign to send material aid to Cuba to help with maternal neonatal care and many, many campaigns like that. I would urge your viewers to go to CubaCNYNJCoalition.org, Google national network on Cuba, us-cubanormalization.org, and plug into the mounting activities. The other side of this is that when they threaten war and when they go to war against Cuba or elsewhere, it's always accompanied by threats to restrict our democratic rights here at home and to restrict democratic space. Well, we have to fight to preserve that, and we are doing that, our movement. In fact, on, if I can plug a demonstration that we're going to have on Saturday, June 26th at Penn Station, it will be another demonstration, but there's demonstrations all over the U.S., many activities that people can plug into. Get active in your group, in your city. It's the pressure that we create from below. It's the links that we make with similar groups around the world. Cuba has the moral high ground, and the U.S. Policy can be defeated through mobilization. That's my message to folks, and I hope your wonderful program will help get the word out to people.
1: Mike Nahum, we certainly appreciate your contribution to the cause, and for joining us here on Law and Disorder, we thank you for that as well.
0: Thank you so much.
3: Visit us online at lawanddisorder.org for archived programs and links to many of the issues we discuss. That's lawanddisorder.org.
2: The comedian Lenny Bruce used to joke that Chicago was so corrupt it was thrilling. He had no idea. Bruce was referring to run-of-the-mill bribery of a traffic cop or a police officer taking your floor mats out of your car in lieu of a ticket or a payoff of a local bar owner. The corruption in Chicago ran much, much deeper. It went from the prosecutors, who were actually in the police station listening to the screams of men being tortured before they went and took a signed confession from them. It was John Burge, the commander of a whole section of the police, who learned how to torture people from a tour of duty in Vietnam. He brought back an electric machine that they had actually used against the Vietnamese. This machine was used on black people in Chicago. 300 people were convicted on the basis of tortured confessions. The corruption ran all the way to the top, to the mayor's office. Mayor Richard Daley knew about it all and said nothing. It was only the work of a few attorneys like Flint Taylor and the community and the Black Panther Party and the activists and the progressive politicians who exposed this all. Their victory included reparations, the torture of people in police stations on the west side and south side of Chicago is now taught to 8th graders and 10th graders in the public schools. H.Rap Brown, the leader of the Student Nonviolent Coordinating Committee called SNCC, said famously, "In the halls of justice, the only justice is in the halls." We speak today with our guest Flint Taylor, a founding member of the Chicago People's Law Office. He represented the families of slain Black Panther leaders Fred Hampton and Mark Clark. He continues to represent many survivors of police torture and wrongful convictions. Attorney Taylor is co-counsel in the current Malcolm X assassination case in New York City and is the award-winning author of the historical memoir The Torture Machine. Flint's new book, The Conviction Machine, is a captivating account of the most corrupt and blood-soaked chapter in Chicago law enforcement history. Flint Taylor, a hearty welcome back to Law and Disorder Radio.
4: Michael, it's great to be back again. Always good to talk to you.
2: Likewise, Flint. Flint, the People's Law Office started in 1969 in a converted sausage shop in Chicago. How'd you get involved? And how did you choose the name PLO?
4: I got involved with the People's Law Office as a second-year law student. I was at Northwestern, and I started working with several committed young lawyers who were representing the Black Panthers and the Young Lords and SDS and other radical and revolutionary organizations in 1969 here in Chicago. When it was no longer feasible for these lawyers to work for legal aid, which is where they were working, we all decided to start our own office. So in August of 1969, we rented a and converted an old sausage shop, and on the north side of Chicago, we opened the People's Law Office. The People's Law Office was so named because I like to tell this story. There's several versions of it, but the one I like the best is that we were representing the Panthers, and the Panthers had People's Medical Clinic. They had the People's Breakfast Program, and we, as their People's Lawyers, took on the name of the People's Law Office. And we still have that name today, and we take that very seriously.
2: Who was Fred Hampton, and what were the Black Panthers in Chicago trying to do?
4: Well, Fred Hampton was chairman of the Illinois chapter of the Black Panther Party. He was a 21-year-old young man with tremendous leadership skills. He was very charismatic, and the Panthers were organizing here in Chicago, and not only did they have programs such as the breakfast program, the health clinic, newspaper, and they also had a 10-point program. And they also called for self-defense against police brutality. And they also were very much committed to coalition building, building coalitions between organizations in the city, such as Puerto Rican organizations, the Young Lords, white organizations such as SDS and the Young Patriots, and other organizations. They were also attempting to organize the very powerful street gangs here in the city of Chicago, try to get them focused on revolutionary concepts rather than the kinds of violence that the gangs were involved in the communities here in Chicago.
2: Flint, assassination is a political murder. Why was Fred Hampton assassinated?
4: Fred Hampton was assassinated for several reasons. As I mentioned, he was a very charismatic young leader. He was targeted, and the Panthers were targeted not only in Chicago, but nationally by the FBI. At the same time, here in Chicago, a very ambitious and aggressive elected state's attorney of Cook County, a man by the name of Ed Hanrahan, had also, along with the mayor at that time, the very powerful Richard J. Daley, had declared a war on gangs. But the war on gangs was really a war on black youth and enveloped a war against the Black Panther Party. So Fred Hampton and the Panthers were targeted and attacked, and ultimately Hampton was assassinated as part of the COINTELPRO program, but also as a part of the prosecutor's office here in Chicago and the Chicago police's war on gangs.
2: Attorney Ed Hanrahan was, as you mentioned, the Cook County State's Attorney in Chicago. Why do you write that he was the prime villain, and what was his role in planning the assassination of Fred Hampton and the subsequent cover-up of that assassination?
4: Well, my second book, The Conviction Machine, deals with prosecutors, politicians, and police violence in Chicago. And it starts with Ed Hanrahan. And Hanrahan, as I said, was a very powerful and aggressive state's attorney of Cook County. And he not only prosecuted, but he had his own little cohort of police officers assigned to him. And this was unusual in the sense that he used these officers not for such things as serving search warrants per se or subpoenas or things like that, but he used these officers in his war on gangs. And specifically, he used 14 of these officers to raid the apartment where Fred Hampton and Mark Clark and several other Panthers were staying on the west side of Chicago, this being in the early morning hours of December 4th, 1969. So Hanrahan and his first assistant, along with the police officers, planned this raid and executed this raid and left Fred Hampton and Mark Clark dead and five other Panthers wounded. This raid was one of the most important political events in the history of the city of Chicago. And Hanrahan called it a shootout, and it was widely publicized in all the newspapers and on TV here in the city of Chicago. But unfortunately for him, he left the apartment open, and we all were able to go and take evidence there. And in taking evidence over the next 10 days, we were able to show the world that it wasn't a shootout, but that it was a shoot-in. And over the next few years, through litigation and through community outrage and organizing, we were able to uncover that it was not only a shoot-in, but in fact that it was a murder, that they intentionally went into the apartment, into the bedroom where Fred Hampton was sleeping, and put bullets into his head and body. The other thing over the years that we were able to show, not only that it was a shoot-in and a murder, but it was a political assassination. And that piece of it we learned through uncovering the fact that the COINTELPRO program from the FBI was also conspiring with Hanrahan and the police to plan and execute and cover up this raid. And they did it through an informant provocateur by the name of William O'Neill, and they did it through a floor plan that O'Neill drew that showed the exact spot where Hampton would be sleeping, that was passed on to Hanrahan and the police for use in the raid. And they did it by claiming that this was a part of the FBI's COINTELPRO program. And in further support of this involvement of the FBI in this assassination, they gave O'Neill a $300 bonus, and his control agent, Roy Mitchell, another bonus for their roles in setting up the raid and making the raid, which of course left two leaders of the Black Panther Party dead, several others wounded, and seven survivors charged bogusly with attempted murder. That was what they called a success.
2: Yeah. FBI Director J. Edgar Hoover instructed the local offices to prevent the rise of a black messiah. Did he work with Hanrahan and the local Chicago Police Department?
4: The rise of a black, actually the terminology of the FBI was prevent the rise of a messiah who would electrify and unify the black nationalist movement. Yes, of course the FBI didn't do this alone. They utilized, sometimes knowingly and sometimes unknowingly, in terms of what the local police knew, they utilized the local police and they utilized the prosecutors, both federal and state prosecutors, local prosecutors, to not only disrupt and destroy organizations such as leaders such as Malcolm X, Elijah Muhammad, and others, Fred Hampton, H. Rapp Brown, Martin Luther King. They were all targeted by this COINTELPRO program. Not only were they targeted, the FBI was working in cooperation with and in conspiracy with local police departments, with local prosecutors, in order to implement their COINTELPRO program and its objectives, which included disruption and destroying organizations and their leadership, starting with the Nation of Islam, Malcolm X, dealing with Dr. King, Stokely Carmichael, and the Students for Nonviolent Coordinating Committee, and of course, in the late 60s, the Black Panther Party and its leadership, particularly Chairman Fred Hampton here in Chicago.
2: This is Attorney Michael Smith in New York City. I'm speaking with Attorney Flint Taylor in Chicago. We're speaking about Flint's new book, The Conviction Machine, on Law and Disorder Radio. Flint, the second half of your book, The Conviction Machine, goes into the situation with Jackie Wilson, who was tortured by Commander John Burge of the Chicago Police Department. What happened to Jackie Wilson?
4: Well, the reason that I put the Wilson case as the second part of this book, The Conviction Machine, along with Hanrahan and the prosecutor's role in the Hampton assassination as the first part, was because of all the corruption and the connection to extreme violence here in the city of Chicago, police violence, that the Wilson case was an extreme example of. And Wilson and his brother Andrew Wilson were tortured in 1982 by police commander by the name of John Burge. And Burge now is notorious with systemic police torture here in the city of Chicago. But back in the 70s and early 80s, when he was first torturing people on the South Side, African-American suspects in serious cases, prosecutors were working hand in glove with him, taking confessions, testifying in court that no torture happened, prosecuting people with the tortured confessions, sending them to the penitentiary, and often to death row here in Chicago. So in the later 80s, we got involved, that meaning myself and others at the People's Law Office, in representing Andrew Wilson, who was brutally tortured by Burge and his men with electric shock, with bag over his head, being burned up against a ribbed radiator, just tortured for almost an entire day to get a confession from him. Ultimately, after 10 years of litigation in that case, we were able to resolve it favorably. But during those 10 years, we started to uncover the fact that it was systemic and it went all the way to the top. And it went all the way to the prosecutor, the elected prosecutor at that time, who was Richard M. Daley, Richard J. Daley's son. So we had Hanrahan in the 60s and early 70s being intimately involved in the assassination and cover-up of the of Fred Hampton. Then we have Richard M. Daley and his prosecutors deeply involved in the torture and the cover-up of the torture for decades. And so that's how the two very, very significant events of political and racist history here in the city connected. And Jackie Wilson was also tortured, and he spent 36 years in the penitentiary before we were able to get him out. And during that 36 years, there was a trail of prosecutors who committed misconduct in order to cover up the truth about the torture of Jackie, to keep Jackie in prison, and also to cover up the systemic nature of the torture. So the Conviction Machine deals with that case as symbolic of, seminal to, the systemic torture and cover-up and the prosecutor's involvement in it. And ultimately, Jackie went through three trials before he was exonerated. And during that time, several prosecutors were involved in perjury, were actually indicted for their actions in Jackie Wilson's case. That piece, the Jackie Wilson story, the Wilson story being he and his brother, which spanned almost 40 years of history here in the city of Chicago, and ultimately ended just a year or two ago. After Jackie was exonerated, we brought a civil lawsuit on his behalf, and Cook County, on behalf of the prosecutors and the city of Chicago, ultimately settled the case for just about $30 million. So that was a 40-year struggle that I document and discuss in the second part of The Conviction Machine.
2: That's just an extraordinary story. Flint, you documented more than 130 cases of torture under Chicago Police Commissioner Burge and Mayor Richard Daley, who knew about the torture. You got an apology at City Hall from Mayor Rahm Emanuel and you got what you termed a remarkable package of reparations for the victims of police torture. What were the reparations?
4: Well, the struggle for reparations started in the early 2000s. It was thought about all the way back to the in the 1980s, but the struggle was so focused on getting Burge fired, getting people out of the penitentiary, getting them off of death row, taking it to the United Nations to have international condemnation of the torture here in Chicago, ultimately the indictment and prosecution and conviction of Burge, and also the pardon of four innocent men who were on a death row in the early 2000s, along with clemency that was given to everyone on death row by Governor Ryan. So those were all events that happened along the way of this struggle, this intergenerational and interracial struggle against police torture, which I mentioned started in the 1980s. But in the early 2010s, there came together artists and activists and lawyers who decided that they were going to raise or re-raise the question of reparations. And they did a remarkable job. This was a remarkable movement that raised this question politically and legally, and had a perfect storm politically, in the sense that Rahm Emanuel, who came in as mayor of the city of Chicago on the coattails of Obama, he was very in much disrepute and disfavor in the black community, because he had shut down schools, he had shut down clinics, other health services predominantly in the black community, and he was up for re-election in 2015. So the people who started organizing for reparations a few years before did a remarkable series of events in the community, very creative and very powerful, and got the attention of Emanuel and the politicians here in the city of Chicago, organized many of the more progressive council persons to support a package of reparations. And ultimately, just before the 2015 election, because of this movement and because of these demands, Rahm Emanuel reluctantly agreed to the reparations package that was presented. And that reparations package not only included $100,000 per survivor, regardless of whether they had no other legal claim at this point, because the statute of limitations had run on the torture. So that was the financial portion of it to the 60 surviving persons who had been tortured, but also some other remarkable reparations that were unique to this reparations package, and to some degree are being pursued in other cases, police violence cases across the country. And that package included establishing at the city's expense a center on the south side of Chicago where torture survivors, their families, and others could come for treatment, to educate each other, and to discuss what they'd been through. And the center has flourished for over 10 years now, and is a very important aspect of the reparations. Another important aspect was job training, education for survivors and their families, if they so chose, an apology from the mayor. And this apology took place at city council. Many of the survivors and lawyers, including myself, were there. And the mayor, whether how sincere it was or not, he gave a real full-throated, detailed apology facing the men in the city council chambers who had been tortured. And then there are 50 city council members in Chicago. 48 of them, the vote was 48-0. Those council members all turned around, many of whom, I have to say, resisted us for decades politically, but others supported us. All 48 of them turned around gave an ovation to the torture survivors. But along with all of those portions of reparations, perhaps the most important was an agreement that they would teach the true nature of the police torture struggle to the 8th and 10th graders in the Chicago public schools. That, along with a memorial, the ground is about to be broken for some 11 years later, that will honor the torture survivors.
2: Before I have to say goodbye, because we run out of our allotted time, could you please tell our listeners how they can get your new wonderful book, The Conviction Machine?
4: Well, we're going to have an official launch at Haymarket House here in Chicago on June 18th. That's Thursday, June 18th at 6 o'clock. I think it'll be live streamed, as well as people are encouraged to come in person, of course. There'll be other events across the city. They can get the book in various bookstores, and they can also get it online from Haymarket Books here in Chicago, if necessary, from Amazon, of course. But it's somewhat of a sequel to The Torture Machine, which went in much more detail into the Burge and the torture, the systemic torture here in Chicago. But as I said, this book focuses more on prosecutors, politicians, and their connection to the assassination of Fred Hampton and the torture of the Wilson brothers and others over a 40-year period.
2: Flint, before I say goodbye, I just wanted to mention that you are now involved in a very similar case to the Fred Hampton case involving Malcolm X and the assassination of Malcolm X. In any case, people should look into that. They can look up the People's Law Office and follow your work. Flint Taylor, thank you very much for being on Law and Disorder.
4: Thank you, Mike. Always great to be with you.
2: You take it easy, Flint.
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1: 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Good day and thanks for tuning in. It's 12 noon in New York City. Thank you so much. I appreciate that. And it's actually a scam after. Coming up next is Frontline Voices with Rebecca Miles.

Welcome to Frontline Voices. I'm the host of the show, Rebecca Miles. That was a track there by Eddie Harris called Listen Here. On the show today, we'll talk to Raj Jara, Advocacy Director with Dawn, on the supposed US-Iran Memorandum of Understanding to end the Israeli-US war against Iran. What do we know? What can we expect to happen? Dawn is a non-profit organization that seeks to reform U.S. policy in the Middle East and hold human rights abusers accountable in the region. Later, we'll hear from Caleb Maupin, journalist, author, and founder of the Center for Political Innovation, on a recap of President Donald Trump's birthday bash on the White House lawn, the upcoming G7 in Europe with a focus on the Ukraine-Russia war, and if we have time, just a little update on Palestine action. But first, some news headlines. Iran and the United States have reached an agreement to end more than 100 days of war, setting the stage for detailed negotiations on the Iranian nuclear program and sanctions relief. U.S. President Donald Trump and Iran's Deputy Foreign Minister Kazim Karabadi said on Sunday they'd reached an initial deal to end the war and to resume traffic through the Strait of Hormuz. Trump said the deal allows for toll-free shipping through the strait, which has been largely closed since the U.S. and Israel launched an assault on Iran on February 28th. Quote, "The deal with Islamic Republic of Iran is now complete," Trump wrote on Truth Social on Sunday. U.S. and Iran will sign a memorandum of understanding in Switzerland on Friday, said the Prime Minister of Pakistan, whose country had served as a mediator. Few details have been released, but Iran confirms the tentative deal ends fighting on all fronts, including in Lebanon. U.S. President Donald Trump announced the end of his country's blockades of Iranian ports and says the Strait of Hormuz will reopen on Friday when the agreement is signed. Today, Ismail Baghdadi, spokesperson for the Iran's foreign ministry, says Lebanon is a critical part of the memorandum of understanding and the country will be closely watched with developments there. Respecting the sovereignty and territorial integrity of Lebanon is part of the interim agreement with the U.S., Baghdadi told reporters, according to Al Jazeera English. Israel said it will not withdraw from Lebanon, from territory it has seized in southern Lebanon, and will continue to occupy areas of Gaza and Syria as well. The health ministry in Gaza says 7 people have been killed and 6 wounded by the Israeli military in the last 24-hour reporting period, bringing the death toll since the start of the war in October 2023 to at least 73,003, with 173,252 wounded. Since the so-called ceasefire in Gaza took effect in October, Israeli attacks have killed 992 Palestinians and wounded 3,144, it said. And Israeli military controls more than half of the strip in defiance of the truce's terms. More than 100 Stanford University graduates walked out of the commencement ceremony on Sunday in protest as Google CEO Sundar Pichai began his speech. Students carried Palestinian flags and signs denouncing Project Nimbus, a controversial $1.2 billion cloud computing contract involving Google, Amazon, and the Israeli government to provide cloud and intelligence services to the Israeli government. The students chanted "Free, Free Palestine" while leaving the stadium, with the protest reportedly organized by groups including Students for Justice in Palestine and No Tech for Apartheid. A new report by the Project on Government Oversight, the true total U.S. military budget, explains that commonly cited U.S. military budgets, around $1 trillion, is a substantial understatement, as it excludes military-related costs spread across other federal agencies and accounts. The analysis contends that both the government and journalists have long failed to accurately report what taxpayers spend on war and the military, and the spending figures reported by Congress and the executive branch are profoundly incomplete.
Real costs include nuclear weapons programs funded by the Department of Energy, veterans' benefits and health care, military retirement and health obligations funded through Treasury accounts, and military-related spending in the Department of State and Homeland Security. Together, those put the actual U.S. military budget for fiscal year 2025, which was the time they analyzed the figures, between $1.5 trillion and $1.8 trillion. If spending on interest payments is included, then the budget could stretch to between $1.7 trillion and $2.3 trillion. Britain's Court of Appeals has ruled that the government's prosecution of activist group Palestine Action as a terrorist organisation was lawful, overturning a decision by a lower court. The ruling on Monday came after the government lodged an appeal challenging a High Court ruling in February that banning the group under the Terrorism Act of 2000 was unlawful and disproportionate. Quote, "We conclude that the prescription decision struck a fair balance," Chief Justice Sue Kerr said in her remarks announcing the decision. "We therefore allowed the Home Secretary's appeal against the decision of the Divisional Court." Hadma Hatmori, co-founder of Palestine Action, said she would fight prescription all the way to the Supreme Court and the European Court of Human Rights to overturn, quote, "one of the most extreme attacks on free speech and the right to protest in modern British history." More than 3,000 arrests linked to the support for Palestine Action have been made since the ban was imposed in July 2025. In her ruling, Carr said Palestine Action's conduct was not that of a non-violent direct action group. She said the campaign by Palestine Action was intended, quote, "was intended to close down lawful businesses," adding that future threats and risks posed to the third-party individuals and property by Palestine Action were perhaps the most important factors to weigh in the balance, end quote. Amnesty International terms the court's verdict, quote, "deeply disturbing." Palestine Action was founded in 2020 with the stated goal of ending global participation in Israel's genocidal and apartheid regime. The group uses direct action to disrupt U.S. arms industry, which it accuses of being complicit with Israel in conducting a genocide, and has mounted 45 direct actions in the U.K. Key targets have been British factories of Israeli weapons manufacturer Elbit Systems and RAF Brize Norton. We'll just take a short musical break and then be back with our first guest this morning, Rajara, from Advocacy Director with Dawn.

0: welcome back to Frontline Voices. I'm the host of the show, Rebecca Miles. You're listening to WBAI Pacifica Radio 99.5 FM, New York. Joining me now is Rad Jara, Advocacy Director with Dawn, on the supposed US-Iran Memorandum of Understanding to end, we hope, the Israeli-US war against Iran. Welcome to the show, Rad.
1: Thank you for having me again.
0: So we think there's at least a tentative agreement to end this 108 days of war that began after U.S.-Israeli attacks on Iran, with both President Trump and Iran officials saying that a deal has been reached, with a memorandum expected to be signed in Switzerland later this week. What did you make of this announcement, and what have you heard so far about what are some of the key points of that might be in this memorandum of understanding?
1: My organization put a statement this morning, actually, about this, and our statement is in two parts. The first part, we express concerns about Israel because, you know, like the greatest threat to this agreement is neither Iran nor the United States. I actually think Iran has no interest in resumption of any sort of hostilities with the U.S. And I do believe that President Trump wants out as well. The biggest threat is Israel. Israel has been trying for decades to take the United States to war against Iran, to utilize the U.S. to go fight its war against Iran. The U.S. has no business or interest in going to war against Iran. But Prime Minister Netanyahu, in his own words, he said he's been trying to go to war against Iran for decades. And in the last 100 days, we also saw Israel over and over again, not to, you know, not too far away, like 2 days ago was the last attempt to completely blow up any attempt of a ceasefire agreement. They're trying to sabotage a peace agreement between the U.S. and Iran by escalating their war in Lebanon. So that is the number one point that we made in our statement, which is Israel, Israel, Israel. And without the United States making it clear that any Israeli violation to this agreement will have serious consequences, that the U.S. would sanction Israeli officials who order action contrary to U.S. policy in the region, that the U.S. would suspend its arms transfers to Israel. Without this, this agreement is going to collapse sooner or later because Israel is going to violate it. It's not if, but when Israel is going to take more action to violate it. The second point that I think is even more valuable, and I think I discussed this on your show before, is the issue of accountability. This war, even if it is over, that doesn't mean that we will forego the accountability and holding those who started this illegal war accountable. The war was happened in violation of U.S. law. President Trump did not get any authorization from Congress or other legal justification to go to war under U.S. law. And the war was in violation of international law. It's a war of aggression that was not authorized by the U.N. Security Council or any international body or exception that would allow the U.S. and Israel to go there. And war criminals from the United States and Israel, who started this war and conducted the war, should be held accountable. So the end of war does not mean an amnesty, does not mean the end of accountability.
0: Right. Your executive director, Omar Shakir, said the end of the war does not retroactively legalize it. And you mentioned, of course, Article 51 of the UN Charter with no UN security authorization. Of course, and I know that your group's calling for Congress and other states to press for accountability, because this was a war that was waged without any authority. And even in the beginning, it was It was the

0: as a nation, as peoples. The reason was Israel wanted to repeat in Iran what has been done to other countries around the region, whether it is Iraq or Syria or Lebanon or other places that Israel has successfully, either directly or indirectly, completely destroyed. That is the reason. There is no vagueness there. The US and Israel failed in their attempt to change the government in Iran. They failed in their attempt to turn the Iranian people against their own government. They failed in their attempt to install a puppet government that they support and like. They failed. And now they're back to square one, which is negotiations with Iran that were happening before the war. And that is one of the points that we make in our statements. You know, these thousands of civilians and others, even military personnel, who were killed over the last 108 days, whether they were Iranian or American or Iraqis or all other nationalities in the region, all of these deaths are absolutely the fault of Trump and Netanyahu. This war should not have started in the first place. And Iran was negotiating before the war. And Iran has always said they're not going to have a nuclear weapon. And Iran has always had inspectors, unlike Israel, who actually has nuclear weapons, contrary to US and international law, and no inspection whatsoever. Iran has been always compliant with international law. So there was nothing that came out of this war. We're just back to square one for negotiations. And the war should not have happened in the first place. But now we have a few thousand people who have been killed in Lebanon and Iran and Iraq and in other parts of the region. And someone has to pay a price for that. Someone has to go to jail for authorizing an illegal war. The war by itself was illegal, and there was no justification to go to war. And the conduct of the war was also illegal in some instances where there were violations of the international humanitarian law of the how do you conduct a war. Everyone responsible for these violations should be held accountable.
1: Of course, there was the strike on the girls' elementary school. There were hospitals, fuel depots. Just earlier last week, there was a destruction of two reservoirs, which affected the drinking water for 20,000 people. We know of certainly 3,400 deaths in Iran, including 370 children. Where are you hearing anything out of Congress about investigations through committees or any independent investigations that will look at all these allegations and then seek consequences?
0: I have not. And honestly, Congress is complicit in this war. Congress did not play its constitutional role in stopping the president. There were many violations committed by the executive. Congress did not move to stop them. On the one hand, this war is illegal under international law, under US law. US law does not authorize the president to go to war on his own. There are three exceptions for how a president could technically order some limited military action. But the attack on Iran did not fall under any of the exceptions. And Congress is paralyzed. They did not really do anything to say, hey, what you're doing in Iran actually doesn't fall under the three exceptions of the War Powers Act. And they stayed silent. And then, even under the exceptions, the president has a limited number of days, 60 days, to come back to Congress for an authorization. He didn't, even under the exceptions. He didn't. He like faked it and lied. There was absolutely no congressional movement on that either. Congress is a broken institution in 2026, and it's dysfunctional. And I doubt that Congress can investigate the administration or investigate itself. And so, unfortunately, I haven't heard anything coming from Congress on that. I don't think that will happen anytime soon. We do need accountability mechanisms in the US, but we also need accountability mechanisms internationally because if the US

0: government fails to investigate itself and hold itself accountable, the same way that the Israeli government has been failing to investigate itself and hold itself accountable, then there are international mechanisms to hold rogue countries like the U.S. and Israel accountable, including international courts or international bodies that would stop countries like the U.S. And Israel. And I think that is where we're heading, because I don't think many people will hedge their bets at the U.S. government doing the right thing and having some sort of an effective internal accountability mechanism.
1: Right. So I wanted to ask you about also this strange thing that developed where Pakistan became the mediator in these negotiations after Oman was initially in discussions and then was moved out of that role, and then Qatar was involved in negotiations. Why are all these different countries involved in the negotiations?
0: And I think there are different dynamics at hand, and at one point, I think the United States and Israel were not happy with Oman because they accused Oman of being too friendly to Iran, accused Oman of actually benefiting from the Iran mechanism of tolling the Hormuz Strait of Hormuz, because Iran said that they're going to give some of their proceeds to Oman as well. Qatar was very involved in the negotiations until the last minute. But Qatar, I think they didn't want to continue to play a central piece in this, especially after they were bombed by Iran. Their U.S. bases were damaged there. I think they found themselves in the hot seat at one point, and they wanted to reduce the heat by disengaging from being the front negotiator or mediator. But overall, I would say, like, my personal observation about this is that most of these negotiations were really direct negotiations between the U.S. and Iran. They were not really mediated by someone, but they had someone, you know, make it happen, because both governments refuse to just meet and talk to each other face to face. So in a way, it was more superficial, like more like having the existence of a third party without that third party actually brokering the deal per se. It was more about having that dynamic where the U.S. and Iran could say to themselves and to their constituents that we're not talking to the other side directly. Not to minimize the role of Pakistan or Qatar, but I think it was more limited than what you would think it was. I think the negotiations were actually happening directly between the U.S. and Iran, and the decisions were happening in D.C. and Tehran more than third parties suggesting very big ideas.
1: Right. So we've still got a whole week on this, and already Israel has said it won't withdraw from territory it's seized in southern Lebanon and will continue to occupy areas of Gaza and Syria as well, with the Iranians saying that Lebanon is a critical part of the Memorandum of Understanding and the country will be closely watching developments there. What do you think is going to happen?
0: I mean, what I know is going to happen is that Israel is going to sabotage the agreement.
1: Yes.
0: That does not need a crystal ball. It doesn't need a very complicated analysis there. Israel is going to sabotage the agreement. That's what they're going to do. I mean, they did that yesterday. They bombed Beirut with the hope of sabotaging the agreement. They did that last week. They did that the week before through their announcements, through their actions. Israel is going to sabotage the agreement. And without the United States making it very clear that an Israeli action that would sabotage the agreement will not go unpunished, then Israel is going to sabotage the agreement. That is what's going to happen. And without President Trump coming out publicly now to say, if Israeli officials take action contrary to U.S. policy in the region, they're going to be sanctioned. If Israel uses U.S. weapons to conduct attacks in the region contrary to U.S. policy in the region, we're going to cut the flow of U.S. weapons to Israel. Without saying that, the agreement will be sabotaged. So that is very clear. That's not something we should wait. It's not an if situation. It is a when question. Israel is going to sabotage the agreement, and that's why all eyes should be there, and all the pressure, you know, has to happen on our own government here, doing the obvious, which is making a public statement or an executive order or a law or whatever, some mechanism with tooth, some mechanism with actual consequences that tells Israel, if you do something contrary to our stated policy in the region, you're going to pay a price. Without that, this is nothing. This is nothing. This is going to continue to be violated. Iran is going to continue to respond to Israel. Israel is going to continue to bomb Iran. This is not going to stop. So, and President Trump has an option to do. He's either going to be a leader who prioritizes the United States' interests by doing that, or at a minimum, the minimum he can say is to say, this agreement does not involve Israel. This is a bilateral agreement between us and Iran. And if Israel and Iran want to go to war against each other, go for it. We're not going to fund or stop either side. We're not going to send U.S. blood and treasure to fight Israel's war or defend them in case they go to war to Iran. That's a minimum that this government can do. But what the right thing to do is to actually set mechanisms of serious punishment and accountability when Israel violates the terms of the agreement.
1: Thank you, Rad. Thank you for joining us on Frontline Voices today, and for your insights on this. Yeah.
0: Thank you for having me.
1: Okay. Thanks a lot. That was Rad Jarrah, Advocacy Director with Dawn, on the supposed U.S.-Iran Memorandum of Understanding to end the U.S. war against Iran, what we know and what we can expect to happen. We'll take a short musical break and be back with Caleb Maupin, journalist, author and founder of the Center for Political Innovation, after

0: And that was a track there from Cannonball Adderley Quintet, This Here. Welcome back to Frontline Voices. I'm the host of the show, Rebecca Miles. You're listening to WBAI Pacifica Radio 99.5 FM in New York. Joining me now is Caleb Maupin, journalist, author and founder of the Center for Political Innovation. On a quick recap of President Donald Trump's birthday bash, the Iran Memorandum of Understanding, the upcoming G7 in Europe, with a focus on Ukraine and Russia, and if we have time, Palestine action. Welcome to the show, Caleb.
1: Sure, glad to be here, as always.
0: So I wondered if I could just get your take on two things that happened yesterday. This announcement that there is some sort of memorandum of understanding, although the details are still haven't been released yet, between Iran and the U.S., although the Iran says it's provisional on, of course, Israel ceasing hostilities in Lebanon, and President Donald Trump's birthday bash on the lawn of the White House. I wondered if I could get your take quickly on those two items.
1: Well, I mean, it appears this Iran deal is going to go ahead. I will see some potential trouble down the road. One, Israel doesn't indicate they actually plan to stop attacking Lebanon. And second of all, one of the things that's been agreed upon is a $300 billion plan for rebuilding Iran. The USA will pay Iran $300 billion to rebuild the country after their bombing. Now, the problem with that is we've seen arrangements like this in the past. The U.S. Congress can cut off the funds. $300 billion is not something the president can just give away himself.
0: I've lost Caleb. Okay. We've just lost Caleb Maupin. We'll just try and get him back. That was journalist and author and founder of the Center for Political Innovation. Do we have any music?
2: Yeah.
0: We will be back shortly.

0: made a go below. And welcome back to Frontline Voices. I'm the host, Rebecca Miles. We've now got Caleb Maupin back on the line. Hello, Caleb.
1: Hey, how are you?
0: Well, it's live radio. These things happen.
1: Okay.
0: To just recap, you were we were talking about the US-Iran memorandum of understanding. The details are coming out in little bits. We haven't got the full picture yet. Certainly, one of the requests is that Israel get out of Lebanon and respect Lebanon's sovereignty. And you were talking about the $300 billion reconstruction sum that was quoted, and we're just starting to go into the details of that.
1: Yeah, well, I was comparing that to an agreement that was made with North Korea. In 1994, Madeleine Albright visited North Korea. North Korea was looking like they were going to develop a nuclear weapon, and the Clinton administration made a deal with North Korea that in exchange for them staying in the Nuclear Nonproliferation Treaty and not developing nuclear weapons, the USA would give them lots of aid in terms of food, lots of aid in terms of heating gas, and also would help them develop peaceful nuclear energy. And Congress then cut off the payments. And I feel like this $300 billion, this is something that Congress could also cut off. And Israel has a super-duper majority in terms of support in the Congress. So Iran may be promised $300 billion for reconstruction, but I doubt they'll get it. I think it is likely that they will get some sanctions relief in the short term. And I think it's likely that they will get the funds unfrozen that the USA has agreed to unfreeze around the world. But I have a hard time believing they'll get that $300 billion. I feel like that will be cut off by the Congress, and we may be back where we started. And that's what you have to look at about this whole thing. So it sounds good. It sounds like hostilities between the USA and Iran have concluded, it appears, or at least, you know, we have a 2-month pause, at least a 2-month agreement that Iran has signed. But where are we? We're right back where we started. There was absolutely no provocation to cause this conflict, none. Out of the blue, the USA murdered Iran's supreme leader, destroyed a girl's elementary school, bombed and killed all kinds of Iranian civilians and all kinds of infrastructure. As a result, we're back where we started, and we have to, in theory, pay $300 billion to clean it up. Now, Trump is saying that this is a better deal than the Obama administration's deal. Now, you have to remember, Obama's Iran nuclear deal, Iran had a huge peaceful nuclear energy program at the time, and Obama got them to completely give it up and shut down almost all their power plants and all their nuclear power plants. What has Trump gotten? You know, they didn't have any nuclear power plants to shut down practically, and the only one they had left, he bombed last summer. So what was accomplished here for anybody, right? If the goal is, if you think it's somehow a threat for Iran to have a peaceful nuclear energy program, I mean, they didn't have one to begin with, and now they don't have one now. Like, I mean, what was accomplished? This seems like a $300 billion waste of American taxpayer money, waste of human lives. This is absolutely ridiculous, and it actually kind of reminds me of that birthday bash. What was the point of that, right? So the president throws a big birthday party for himself with UFC fighters, and I mean, it seems like there's a lot of vanity spending in Washington, D.C. right now. You know, in art, they talk about there's commercial art that has commercial value. There's art that's like subsidized by the state, and then there's what they call vanity art, where the artist is basically just paying to put the art out there. You know, it doesn't even break even, really. The artist, you know, someone writes a book because they want to show their friends how smart they are, or they want to experience artistic expression or whatever. I'm seeing vanity politics. I don't think this war on Iran served any other purpose than Trump feeling good about himself. I don't think this birthday bash, this big, you know, UFC fight in Washington, D.C. in front of the White House, I don't think this served any purpose other than that. I feel like we have a vanity presidency right now. Maybe it's a little bit of an economic stimulus. I mean, the government's spending money and, you know, hard times economically. But this is absolutely ridiculous. This war in Iran accomplished nothing, even for those who might think, well, we need to prevent Iran from getting peaceful nuclear energy. It did kill Iran's supreme leader, and it did solidify that the next generation of Iranians will be loyal to the revolution and have a renewed hatred for the United States, You know, but other than that, I don't see what was really accomplished here. And I don't understand how Trump could claim this deal is somehow better than the Iran nuclear deal of 2015. Because, I mean, even from the anti-Iran perspective, I mean, what did they get out of this? I mean, this is absolutely crazy. And I wonder if this deal will even hold.
0: Well, it looks highly unlikely, as Israel is coming out and saying it's not going to change any of its plans concerning Lebanon. And this was a major sticking point of the whole memorandum of understanding. This is just happening as Trump is about to head for the G summit in France. There were protests on Sunday in Geneva because the protesters weren't given a permit to protest in Avignon, France, where the summit is due to start. On the agenda, of course, is the US-Iran war, because there's been massive economic fallout from the conflict involving higher energy, food and shipping and fertilizer costs. This is having a repercussion across the globe. The World Bank has lowered global growth forecasts while central banks are responding to inflationary pressures. Also, there's likely to be some discussion about the Ukraine war with Russia. What do you think we'll see out of this, and whether there'll be any movement on trying to bring an end to that war?
1: Well, at this point, in terms of Ukraine, Anna Paulina and Kirill Dmitriev and Russian President Putin have confirmed there is a peace deal for Iran that Russia is fine with and America is fine with. And it is Ukraine, in official capacity, Zelensky, who is not agreeing to it. But that's really what that means is Zelensky's masters in London and in Paris and in Germany to a lesser extent, but mainly in London, are the ones who are holding up peace in Ukraine right now. They don't want peace in Ukraine. They fear a strong Russia. The greatest fear, let's be clear about this, the greatest fear of the British Empire for hundreds of years, going back to the 1700s even, was Germany and Russia together. That has always been the greatest fear, because if Germany and Russia were to be solid allies, then Britain would lose its influence over the European mainland. And Europe, Europe as a large continent, and then you have, you know, Britain, which is an island. The British have wanted to maintain power and influence on the European mainland. And if Russia and Germany were to combine their strengths, they wouldn't have it. And that's why, you know, this Nord Stream pipeline was such a big threat to the British, right? Not only was it cutting into the natural gas market, which is something a lot of British and American energy companies profit from, but it was a closer economic bond between the Germans and the Russians. And that is a great fear that has always existed. And I mean, you go through the history of World War One, World War Two, but even before that, that has always been a big fear. And that the war in Ukraine, you know, serves to keep distance between the EU countries and Russia, and it creates a barrier there. And that is very, very important for Britain's dominance in the energy markets and Britain's maintaining power on the European mainland. And if the European mainland were to start to pivot toward being friendlier toward Russia, Britain would be the ultimate loser. And that's why when King Charles came and spoke to the U.S. Congress, he didn't speak too much about politics. But what he did talk about was Ukraine, right? You know, that this war serves geopolitical ends for the British. And that's why Kirill Dmitriev, who is the head of the Russian Foreign Direct Investment Fund, it was very important that at the St. Petersburg International Economic Forum, he signed a contract to start the designs for building a tunnel under the Bering Sea to connect Alaska to the Russian Far East. That's an important development. And the reason that Trump has raised noise about annexing Canada, and the reason that there's been, you know, the trucker convoy protests in Western Canada, where the people there are more conservative, this is all related to kind of a battle within the elite about pivoting the U.S. economy westward and closer to Russia and closer to the Far East of Russia and closer to the Bering Sea and also closer to the Arctic, versus the forces that would like the U.S. economy to remain tied in with Britain and the NATO countries and see Russia as the main focus. And it seems like to some degree or other, are a lot of oil and gas people in Trump's camp, frackers and others, that would like to pivot closer to Russia, would like the U.S. economy to pivot westward, would like to, you know, set up shop in Western Canada and expand American influence in Western Canada, would like to start exploring the Arctic as a place that they could get oil and gas and see Russia as a potential partner in that. And that seems to be a division. Now, you'll notice that last week there was an article in the Wall Street Journal hailing North Korea's economic miracle, saying that North Korea is the economic success story of the last couple of years. Now, that is not just an accident. And, you know, the fact that the Wall Street Journal published that, it's not only true, but it's also it's they made a decision to highlight that. And Donald Trump tweeted out the image of him with Kim Jong-un and said, oh, happy memories and all of that. And that there is a feeling that I don't think Trump is really necessarily friendly to Russia. I don't think Trump is necessarily friendly to North Korea. I think Trump and his allies don't like Europe. They don't like NATO. And they saw Obama as too soft on Britain and NATO and too soft on the Germans and too soft on the Belgians and Italy and all of that. And that within Trump's camp, there's a lot of people that want to pivot the United States out of kind of maintaining this alliance with Europe. And that may be what causes Trump to move ahead and end this war in Ukraine, though it seems like he will bear a heavy political cost. Now, the economic fallout of this war with Iran has been devastating. And the European mainland countries, the EU countries, have suffered as a result of this. And I think Trump is quite happy about that, and he didn't include them in it. They were not part of the decision to attack Iran, and I think that, you know, in a way they suffered economically with the high gas prices and all of this, and Trump is kind of, you know, celebrating that Trump and him, I mean, and it kind of reminds you of Bush, even though Bush and Trump's rhetoric is very different. Bush did not like the NATO and EU allies, and Trump doesn't either. And it seems like that is one of the major differences between Republicans and Democrats, right, is that Democrats want to get along with Europe and the NATO countries, and Republicans do not. And Republicans kind of go out of their way to diss those countries. They feel those countries are kind of holding back American interests. And I think that's important to keep in mind as we head towards the G7.
0: And just one other question before we let you go. So climate change has been largely excluded from the summit agenda. So I'm wondering about that. And then Europe is increasingly worried about Chinese industrial dominance, especially in electric vehicles, which is part of the climate change agenda, and advanced manufacturing. So could we be seeing the signs of a new sort of new economic Cold War with China?
1: Right. Well, China clearly has dominance when it comes to new energy vehicles. I mean, they make the car batteries. They have the rare earth minerals. They have dominance there. And I think there is a feeling on the part of the Trump camp. Well, first of all, there's a lot of people in the Republican camp that just don't believe in climate change, that believe it's, you know, a conspiracy. And especially when you talk about little oil, right, not big oil, but like the Koch brothers and, the fracking companies and all of that, they very much feel that the talk of climate change enables laws to be passed, and those laws will be written by the big oil companies to maintain their monopoly. And so there's a lot of opposition to any talk of climate change from the little oil. You know, we have a lot of that in America. You go to Texas, there's a lot of little tiny oil companies that have like maybe one rich family that owns a certain amount of land, and, you know, they're millionaires because of oil, but they're certainly not the Rockefellers. They're certainly not the Carnegies and the DuPonts. They're just kind of a little oil Texas wealthy family. And there's a lot of that in America, little oil. And little oil has long been a source for far right politics. And little oil in particular doesn't appreciate climate change rhetoric. China relies on oil imports. They are an oil importing country. They produce very little inside of China, and they rely on oil imports in order to keep their economy going. So they're excited about any move off of oil is a step toward China's independence. That's one of China's ultimate weaknesses, is it has to import oil. So I see that, yes, as a division there. I think you can absolutely say that. And one thing that is interesting is while the European mainland countries seem very hostile to Russia, they're much closer to China than America is, right? And that while there's many people in the Trump camp and in the Republican camp that are really, really anti-China and aren't so concerned about Russia, on the European mainland, they're happy to get along with China. The Vatican and China have a good relationship at this point. Many of these Many of the European mainland countries have joined China's Asian Infrastructure Investment Bank or entered some kind of cooperative agreement with China. They don't consider China to be a big threat. And I think, again, we're looking at minute differences within the ruling elite.
0: Caleb, thank you very much. Thanks for joining us today on Frontline Voices. Glad to have you on the show, as always.
1: Sure thing.
0: That was Caleb Maupin, journalist and author and founder of the Center for Political Innovation, on a recap of President Donald Trump's birthday bash, the Iran-US Memorandum of Understanding, the upcoming G7 in Europe. That's all we have time for today. I want to thank Michael G. Haskins and Reggie Johnson for engineering. WBAI news intern reporters at Kaczynski. 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I'll be back on Friday. Next up is Arnie Arniston with The Attitude, and don't miss the Chris Hedges Report at 6 p.m. and Building Bridges with Mimi Rosenberg at 7 p.m. Thank you for listening.

0: The United States and Iran have reached a tentative agreement that would extend their shaky ceasefire and lead to the reopening of the Strait of Hormuz. But significant questions remain, including whether Israel will continue its offensive in Lebanon. Details of the deal were not immediately released, but it appeared that it would not be implemented until it was signed. Mediator Pakistan said that would happen Friday in Geneva. Even if the strait fully opens then, it will take months for the global energy crisis sparked by its closure to ease. Israel's defense minister said today that the country wouldn't withdraw from land seized in Lebanon as long as Hezbollah remains there as a threat. At the start of the war in February, President Trump at various times said the goals were to end the Iranian authoritarian government, greatly diminish its missile and drone capacity, and weaken its ability to support its proxies. Experts say none of those goals appear to have been reached. President Trump is headed to France today for a G7 meeting with U.S. allies. The Iran agreement is expected to top the agenda in the town of Evian near the French Alps. Trump will also meet with Ukrainian President Volodymyr Zelensky. John Lester reports.
1: Top of the list of priorities for G7 nations is reopening the Strait of Hormuz so that oil and gas from the Persian Gulf can flow out again to world markets. France and Britain have a proposal to help with that. They are offering warships that could help escort tankers through the strait and also get rid of any mines. That proposal is expected to be discussed as part of wider talks on the Middle East, both at a leaders' dinner that kicks off the G7 this evening and through the next 3 days of talks to Wednesday.
0: And that's John Lester. Meanwhile, Russia has launched a major drone and missile attack on Ukraine overnight, striking the capital Kyiv and Kharkiv. At least 11 people were killed and 53 wounded, according to officials. This attack follows phone calls between Ukrainian President Volodymyr Zelensky, Russian President Vladimir Putin, and President Trump, highlighting ongoing diplomatic efforts. The assault damaged civilian sites and a revered religious landmark in Kyiv. Zelensky is calling for decisive action from G7 countries meeting in France. Ukraine's Air Force intercepted many of the aerial targets. The United Nations High Commissioner for Human Rights, Volker Türk, said today that drone strikes have killed at least 1,000 civilians in Sudan during the first 5 months of this year. Türk says his office has documented a sharp increase in drone attacks in the ongoing civil war. He shared these findings with the Human Rights Council in Geneva. Sudan's conflict began in April of 2023 over a power struggle between the military and paramilitary forces. The war has killed at least 59,000 people over 3 years, but experts say the toll is likely far higher. The UN says the conflict has created the world's largest humanitarian crisis, affecting 34 million people. The United Nations and rights groups have documented widespread atrocities, including mass rape and an ethnic cleansing campaign carried out by the Rapid Support Forces, or RSF, against non-Arab groups in the Darfur region that amount to war crimes and crimes against humanity. British Prime Minister Keir Starmer says Britain will ban under-16s from using various social media apps. Starmer says he will fight back if technology companies resist. The UK said its ban will apply to platforms including Snapchat, TikTok, YouTube, Instagram, Facebook, and X, but not messaging services like WhatsApp and Signal. The move makes the UK part of a growing global movement to tighten online safety for children. Australia, Canada, Brazil, and Indonesia have introduced legislation or announced age-based restrictions or requirements for children's access to social media. The Congolese Ministry of Health reports that confirmed Ebola cases in Congo have increased to 782, with 181 deaths. The outbreak was declared last month. It's caused by the rare Bundibugyo virus, which lacks an approved vaccine or treatment. The situation is worsened by attacks on health workers, skepticism among locals, and ongoing armed conflict. Those are the Pacifica headlines. I'm Max Pringle.
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0: Hi, this is Arnie Arneson, and this is the Monday edition of The Attitude with Arnie Arneson and producers Dave Scott and Stephanie Collins. You know what we call Monday? We call Monday Rethink the Week. When do we tape it? Friday morning. So I have an opening thought. I've got actually two. It's bifurcated. One is a piece from David Dayan at The American Prospect, and it's entitled The Threat of Big Insurance. But then he tells a story about a scam that just absolutely slayed me. So I'm just going to read his opening paragraphs. Insurance has always been a legalized scam, and we have been its victims. And I wrote from the abuses of Medicare disadvantage, and I was talking about how, you know, what a basic homeowner insurance that is costing more and delivering less, to health insurance denials. I mean, just you can go on and on and on. But then I read this article. Earlier this month, the California-based organization Consumer Watchdog uncovered an incredible scandal involving rideshare company Uber, which we covered on the most recent episode of my podcast, Organized Money. The company pleaded to the California legislature last year that its insurance costs had spiked so much that the state needed to decrease required payouts on its mandated uninsured motorist coverage. Quote, they literally said 45 cents out of every dollar is going to insurance, close quote, says Jamie Court, president of Consumer Watchdog. Now listen to this. Oh my God. It turned out that these excessive insurance payments were going to a Hawaii-based company called Alika that is run by, sitting down everyone, Uber executives. Oh my God. Alika was raising rates on Uber higher than other insurers. But that money just got transferred into a reserve bank account under Uber's control. These excess reserves can be put toward Uber expansion plans while remaining untaxed, unlike company profits. Then this alleged cost center was used to convince the legislature to ease off on its insurance payout requirements. Oh my God. I want to make this into like a Netflix movie. I mean, I think, you know, and I'm just going to go really quickly just to use something, Bill, you said before we introduce you. You said that one thing that the mainstream media, that the liberal left and the middle, they need to learn how to repeat, repeat, repeat. Well, this is a story that not only needs repetition, it needs to be told in every fashion. You need to hear it. You need to see it. You need to feel it. You need to see it on the big screen. This is what they're doing. Okay, this is what they're doing. So that was just so shocking. And then before I introduce my Rethink panel, I saw Marco Rubio say this on the air. And I was like, I hope someday as you grow old, your children and grandchildren are shown this. And you have to explain to them how it was even possible. Marco Rubio compares the founding of the UFC to landing a man on the moon. Honest to God, I could not believe it. The Secretary of State, Marco Rubio, extolled the virtues of the Ultimate Fighting Championship as being intrinsically American, likening its creation to putting the first man on the moon. I'm watching this. In remarks that at times took on the tone of a campaign speech, Rubio commended the convening power of mixed martial arts to unite people of different social and geographic backgrounds, and hailing the upcoming UFC fight at the White House as historic. And then in his remarks, listen to this. This is a quote. When President Kennedy announced that we were going to put a man on the moon and return them safely to the earth, no one thought that was possible. And we did it. Rubio said, linking this to an agreement to use the American Mixed Martial Arts Company as a tool of U.S. diplomacy. Oh, my God. This isn't The Onion. This isn't SNL. This is Marco Rubio, our Secretary of State. With that, let me introduce my panel of guests for our Rethink the Week. Joining us is Lincoln Mitchell. He has returned from 2 weeks in Vietnam, and he was telling us these remarkable stories. He teaches political science and public policy at Columbia University. He's the author of 9 books, and his writings have appeared at CNN, Reuters, and New York Times, NBC, and the San Francisco Examiner. And if you want to read more of his work, you can subscribe to his Substack, Kibitzing with Lincoln. Welcome back, Mr. Mitchell.
1: Always good to be back, Arnie.
0: It's a pleasure. Stephen Pimper is a professor of public policy and director of the Master's in Public Policy program at Vermont Law and Graduate School, author of four books, numerous articles, and is the host of the New Books Network's Public Policy Channel. Welcome, Stephen.
2: Thank you, Arnie. And to connect your two opening thoughts, the Trump family has recently radically increased their investments in, wait for it, UFC.
0: Ah, yes. We needed an exclamation point on that story, of course. Egberto Willis is a political blogger. He hosts a radio show on KPFT. He's a business owner, software developer, web designer, activist, and mechanical engineer in Kingwood, Texas, and is always interviewing the most interesting people. Welcome back to the program, Egberto. All right, put your microphone on. And finalmente is Bill Curry. He's a Connecticut state senator, controller, two-time Democratic nominee for governor, served as a counselor to the president in the Clinton White House, has written for Salon, The Daily Beast, The Huffington Post, and The Hartford Current, and has provided commentary on NPR, MS Now, and many other news outlets. Welcome back, and thank you for double-dipping, Bill Curry. You were on with us on Friday, and you'll be bookending us on Monday, so thank you again.
3: Great to be with you, as always.
0: Where to begin? I guess I want to begin, and I'll start with you, Lincoln, because you've been gone for 2 weeks, and the war is something that we need to talk about. But I loved what CNN did when Donald Trump announced the big signing of this agreement that will be made to end the war with Iran. And what they said in the Chyron was, for the 39th time, Donald Trump has announced that we will be ending the war with Iran. And I think 39 is actually a lowball number. I think the number is closer to 50. But I am looking at what he is doing and what it has meant to the world economy, which has seen itself crater almost at the same level as we did during the worldwide pandemic. All right. And we're seeing oil reserves at lows that we have not seen since Ronald Reagan, Lincoln Mitchell. I mean, what this has done, not to us, but what this has done to the world is just so shocking. And yet every time he opens his mouth that, oh, but we're about to resolve this, you see the market go up and everybody rolls their eyes and knows it's BS. So I'm just trying to figure out, how do we even talk about this? Because I feel like nothing is real. No ending in sight. And Donald Trump can't really explain why we're there, and he has no ability to get out of there.
1: A colleague of mine in the philosophy department at Columbia used the phrase ontological disequilibrium, which she then translated as nobody knows what's what. And I think that's kind of where we are here. There's a few things I want to say about this war in Iran. And one of them is that the president, Trump, keeps saying that one of the things he goes back to is, we have to do this so Iran doesn't, you know, nuke the United States, develop nuclear weapons. Okay, now let's be clear here. Iran has no ability to nuke the United States. That is not on the table. They're a long way away from doing that. And once you develop the weapon, you got to develop the delivery system. What's not going to happen? But if it were a likely threat, an imminent danger, can you imagine having these clowns being the ones trying to stop them?
0: Right.
1: If this actually were an imminent danger, we would be in very, very bad shape. The other point I want to make here, the big picture point I want to make here, is that this has destroyed American credibility for a very long time. Many of the people that I have spoken to, particularly the first Trump term when I traveled more internationally, when I would say how dreadful Trump was, they would counter by saying, you know, it hasn't really affected us yet, and you're an American, which is true, and you're overreacting, which is not true. This is one of the first times between this and the U.S. switching sides in Ukraine, which is what we've done under Trump, where the world has seen the danger that Trump represents. For the world that doesn't care about what ICE does, that doesn't care about Trump's comments, that doesn't care about his corruption, they now see that this is a global problem. Mm-hmm. And a country that can put this guy in office not once, but twice, that credibility is not coming back. I'm reminded of something Kamala Harris said during the election of 2024, when she said, Donald Trump is not a serious person. And that is in large respect true. What the world is seeing now is that the United States of America is not a serious country. But there's a paradox or a conflict there, which is that there are many countries that on the global stage aren't serious. None of them have the power of the United States. Military, economic, whatever way you can think of. We are in a world now, and Mark Carney's speech about the end of the world order and all of that is part of the background for this. But what we have to understand now is what Donald Trump is showing the world is that the United States is a rogue hegemon.
0: Yes.
1: That is a new development in global politics.
0: So, Bill, you mentioned that you really wanted to talk about the war, and I absolutely agree with you. But what I've done real quickly is I pulled up a couple of the headlines from literally 2 minutes ago. All right, so I just want to – and here's one of them from NBC News. Deal or no deal, Trump signals end to U.S. war. From the Wall Street Journal, world's food supply imperiled by the Iran war. Fertilizer manufacturer Vertiglobe chief says. Here's another one. Behind the veneer of normalcy in Dubai, war fatigue and a sense of uncertainty. I mean, again, every time you turn around, and I do think that not only have we been the richest planet in the world, we have the biggest military in the world, but as Lincoln was saying, you know, Iran is a threat to America. No, Donald Trump is the threat to America. What has created the greatest sort of both economic and, frankly, security challenge has not come from outside, but has come from inside. So I know you wanted to talk about the war. So Bill, take us where your thoughts are leading you.
3: Well, just, you know, as I've said here before, one of the challenges to the left is that we have to tell the truth as relentlessly as they lie. And we're not good at it. And as a result, one of the things that happens all the time is that we wait for their news hook. Yeah. And when you're waiting to speak for their news hook, it means that your entire policy is refutation. You're never telling people how it actually works. You're just telling people usually just what a big jerk the other guy is. and most people agree that's not enough. I've watched this whole debate again and again, and in keeping with what Lincoln was saying, that the things that we don't bring to this debate, our treaties do much more than our missiles to keep us safe.
0: Right.
3: That is a fact. And we have given up all the weapons, those alliances, that kept us safest in exchange for weapons that don't even let us win wars, let alone keep us safe.
0: Exactly.
3: Which is the goal. The top goal, keeping everybody safe would be another nice goal, but keeping ourselves safe just for openers. We are the country that has waged 6 major wars since World War II and lost 5 of them. And the fact that we brought them, almost all of them on lies, almost all of them illegally, almost all of them at fantastical cost, at mass destruction. In Iraq, a general announced that we no longer do body counts. The Christian evangelicals who drive so much American foreign policy now, in so many ways, ought to be interested in the value of every human life.
0: Right.
3: And the cost of gas shouldn't be the only number that deters us from murder. And so for us to get, I just finish up just saying, we have to, you know, the cycle has to be repeat and explain, and repeat and show a policy.
0: Right.
3: And we have to do that. We have to try. It would be very frustrating. We have to begin to invent our own news hooks. But one of them is, you know, and that is by having a group of leaders who are able, ready, willing, and able to go out into the public forum and market their own ideas and eventually clamor for and demand their own attention. We have to shift this into a real debate over what to do. But whenever I see an administration sycophant boots, boots a lackey getting on television and saying, well, what do you think we're better off if Iran has nuclear weapons? Actually, I don't, which is why I'm for the only way of getting rid of them, which is by sitting down with a country that now has lost all trust in us. I mean, we have so much ground to make up. But one thing we know is that this won't work. You are not making us safe. Barack Obama made us safe. Yeah, no. Barack Obama made us safe. That's the biggest difference between him and Donald Trump. Donald Trump is much less safe.
0: And I want to go back to your comment about treaties as opposed to, you know, what we do is just embrace the idea of weaponry. So, Egberto, as I'm listening to Bill, and he also mentioned the body count, and one of the things that actually made us safe was USAID.
3: Absolutely.
0: And we stopped talking about it. We've stopped talking about it. We've stopped talking about the people that we have killed as a result of what we've done with USAID. And what reminds me of the story of USAID is Doge. You know, as we tape today, Elon Musk becomes a trillionaire. Okay? So he is going to become incredibly profitable, and the rest of the world is going to take the risk. All right? Let's be honest here. But as I'm thinking about treaties and wars and USAID, there was something I sent you, and it's going to relate to what's going on in Texas, and you will love this, Egberto. Newsmax, last year, in 2025, posted the following. A government agency spending $300 million in tax

0: in Texas, and the fact that they may be seeing dead cattle everywhere, because it turns out we were not prepared for what's happening right now, in part because of Elon Musk, who becomes a trillionaire today. I mean, I just think there's a symmetry to this that is just absolutely disgusting, Egberto.
1: You just said a whole lot.
0: I know.
1: And I want to tie a lot of this together, because first of all, we could frame what Lincoln and Bill just said and make and pass that along to the rest of the country. If we could just do that.
0: Yes.
1: Those two commentaries would do a lot for explaining, but I want to tie something together here. You mentioned about USAID and DOGE. Lincoln mentioned about us not being a serious country anymore. And it's fatal not to the people we're killing with bombs, but it is fatal to us as well. When you talk about USAID, it brings back to memory that what should have been an epidemic in 2020 became a pandemic because of our unseriousness of Donald Trump not having used the powers of the American power to send it around the world and do what we knew we could do health-wise. Instead, we were worried about wearing masks or not. We have counties that show that would have solved the problem. When DOGE came in, and what you mentioned about that article where they looked at sterilization as $400 talking about sex, that's what they really meant when they were talking about sex among flies. That was the headline.
0: That was the trigger.
1: Sex among flies.
0: That was
1: right?
0: The trigger.
1: Not realizing that it is that study that prevented those flies from laying the eggs that created the maggots that are going to be infesting our cattle that actually started the eradication back in Panama, the country that I'm from, all the way up to Central America through Mexico and into Texas now. What we have right now is a mess that is going to be hard to recover from. Bill, I commend you. As you said, repeat, rinse, repeat, repeat, repeat. I've been learning that. I've been trying to do that. What happens with progressives if so many times we think we said it, everybody should have heard it, and it's over? What the right has learned is that repeating a lie makes it a truth in the people's minds. And we have to remember to make truth the truth in people's minds by repeating, as Bill mentioned.
0: All right, Stephen, all right, really quickly, like, and then I got to talk to Stephen.
2: Just by way of background, according to the Harvard University School of Public Health, there are about 800,000 people today who are dead, who would be alive if USAID still existed. That number is expected to grow to about 9.5 million over the next decade unless we dramatically reinstate this. The cost of doing that, keeping USAID around in the context of the federal budget, would have been negligible. The overwhelming majority of those people in the global south, and with any time you have a large population, the majority of those are women and children. This is not an abstraction. This is an enormous number of dead people that Elon Musk decided to kill so that he and Donald Trump's friends could get a little richer.
0: And that's why, Stephen, I wanted to bring that DOGE story today, Friday, as the IPO goes to market. Okay? It is just, I mean, when you think about this, and again, how does democracy function when you have a handful of billionaires that have more money, and in this case now a trillionaire, than virtual nations? They're able now, because of Citizens United, to buy and sell and lobby every member of Congress. We've destroyed any potential for democracy because we don't see the billionaire as a policy failure. We elevate them as somehow they got to that place because they were so brilliant. They were somehow smarter than us. No. They were really good at rigging the system. And when you realize that Elon Musk began because of us and our investment in him, and now look where he is, he's controlling and destroying us at the same time.
3: So the right has been telling us for at least 50 years that government itself is the enemy and that taxation is the root of all evil. And because they have systematically built up an incredibly elaborate system of propaganda through which they have disseminated a very small handful of very simplistic and, of course, incorrect ideas, they have come to use them to right now dominate so much of the political system. However, they have

0: many respects ultimately failed, right? If you look at public opinion polls about increasing taxation on upper income people, right? Depending on which poll you look at, we are looking at between 60 and 80% of Americans who believe that among the greatest threats to the country are high income, wealthy individuals. You cannot get 80% of Americans to agree on anything. And that is the opportunity here, is to reframe who we identify as the enemy. And one way to talk about it is Trump and the MAGA regime, who are actively engaged in harming the health and well-being of huge numbers of people around the globe and huge numbers of people in the country. But that is insufficient without a positive platform to go along with it. It is not enough to say that they are making things bad. We then need to offer an alternative. And to go back to annoying academic phrases, there's one out of behavioral economics called opportunity cost. And basically that means everything that you are doing means that there is something else you are not doing. What could we be doing instead of waging a fruitless war in Iran? What could we be doing instead of killing millions of black and brown people around the world? What could we be doing to improve your quality of life, to improve your access to healthcare, to improve your family's ability to afford a good quality education, to return to a moment where you might imagine that your children could have a life that is actually better than yours? What could we be doing instead that would improve our collective well-being and bind us together in common cause to realize that the means by which we make our lives better is government, and how we create the resources for doing that is taxation. And we have for 50 years been hollowing out our ability to doing that by hacking away not just at the tax code, but at the regulatory apparatus that makes someone like Musk, who was ultimately a snake oil salesman, able to dominate not just the U.S., but the global economy and political systems.
1: So, Stephen, we have to go to a break, but you did not hear Bill Curry on Friday, because Bill Curry kind of said a variation on the theme. And what he basically said was, what in the end brings us safety, security, and happiness? And it isn't really the private things we own. It is the public investments that we've made in the streets that are safe, in the air that we can breathe, in the water that we can drink. It's like, it's those public goods, is what you said, Bill, that really, when you look
0: at being able to pay your electric bill.
1: I mean, the idea that you can evaluate the quality of your life and where you want to live and your sense of safety and security is really about how we invested well in all of us.
2: And I also said is that people already think that.
1: They already do. Absolutely.
2: People are already more incentivized by public than by private goods. We just have to pose the question for them. Just connect a couple of dots.
1: And on that note, we need to go to a break. This, everyone, is the Monday edition of The Attitude, also known as Rethink the Week. Stick around, folks. We'll be right back.
3: You're listening to the American Democracy Minute, keeping your government by and for the people. The FBI raided an Ohio civil rights group June 11th in an apparent attempt to find evidence of fraudulent 2020 voter registration activity. Pro-democracy leaders around the country have condemned the action as intimidation. The Ohio Organizing Collaborative works in Ohio's major cities, helping to register voters in black and brown communities. Speaking to the State House News Bureau, OOC board member Prentice Haney said FBI agents searched the organization's Cleveland offices, accessing and seizing laptops and cell phones, and interviewing the staff about purported illegal 2020 voter registration activity. Other agents, which Haney estimated at over 100, knocked on the doors of people associated with the organization and were, quote, demanding and accusing people of voter fraud as if it was a witch hunt and scaring the children, following them in their cars to school and to work. I mean, this was a full-out assault, Haney said. Ohio Congresswoman Amelia Sykes was one of the many leaders who condemned the raid, saying she was concerned about, quote, an apparent effort to use federal law enforcement to intimidate community organizers and halt voter registration. The Trump Department of Justice has issued no statement. The Ohio Secretary of State's June 12th website media statement made no mention of the raid, but instead celebrated its new America 250 I Voted sticker. We have more at AmericanDemocracyMinute.org.
4: Arnie Arneson's The Attitude is supported with a sustaining contribution from 1199 SEIU, the largest union of healthcare workers in the nation. For nearly a century, 1199 members have been at the forefront in the fight for workers' rights, racial justice, and quality care for all. And the United Steelworkers Local 4-200 represents nurses at Robert Wood Johnson University Hospital in New Brunswick, New Jersey. They are proud to support Arnie Arneson's The Attitude and the Pacifica Radio Network. They know safer staffing saves lives, and they went on strike to get it. As the parent union says, it hasn't been always easy, but nothing worth doing is. In fact, the hottest fires forge the hardest steel. We are also grateful for a sustaining contribution from 32BJ SEIU, America's largest building service union, representing more than 175,000 workers in 11 states and Washington, D.C. Organizing is 32BJ's lifeblood. Its strength comes from growing the collective. Its members say, when we fight, we win.
5: The rich are getting richer, the poor are getting poorer, and everyone in between is getting nickel and dime to death. The only way workers can get a fair shake in this world is by standing together in a union. A union that has the audacity to fight for fair wages, safe working conditions, and quality health care. A union that won't back down. A union that will take on the bosses, the corporate elites, and their lackeys. I'm John Samuelson, International President of the Transport Workers Union. That's what I believe. That's what we believe. Join us. Join the TWU, America's Fight Back Union.
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1: Hi, welcome back to part two of the Monday edition of The Attitude with Arnie Arneson and producers Dave Scott and Stephanie Collins. You know the drill. We call Monday Rethink the Week. When do we tape it? We tape it on Friday morning. We're going to be rejoined by our fabulous panel of talkers, Bill Curry, a former Connecticut state senator, and he served as a counselor to President Clinton in the Clinton White House. Stephen Pimper is a professor of public policy and director of the Master's in Public Policy program at Vermont Law Graduate School. Egberto Willis is a political blogger and a radio show talk show host on KPFT. And Lincoln Mitchell teaches political science and public policy at Columbia University. So, Lincoln, we're back up with you, and we're sort of talking about, you know, not only do we have to repeat, but we have to repeat the facts. We have to repeat the solution, connect the solution to the facts. I mean, I think in a lot of ways it's really an extension of that. But I saw an article, and it said how successful Bernie Sanders was in this primary. A lot of the Bernie Sanders winners, you know, people that he chose won. And I don't want to attribute it to Bernie. I want to attribute it to what they actually said, okay? And that they reflected the struggle. They reflected people's lives. They spoke to them in terms that not only made sense and people felt seen, but they also heard out of them solutions that they, too, could comprehend and see that those solutions would make a difference in their lives. In their lives. And I think that to say that Bernie is the only one who has the capacity to do it. No, Bernie's been banging that drum for a long time. But the good news is that there are now a number of candidates that didn't need to be on this panel, but have reached the same conclusion and realized the only way I want to win Lincoln is if I can not only state the facts, but be honest with them about where we must go forward with a different solution. Lincoln.
7: One of the things that strikes me about a guy like Bernie, who, as you say, has been banging this drum since before most Americans were born, or even most Americans' parents were born probably, is that he's been saying the same thing, but the world has changed.
1: Yeah.
7: And I'm reminded of a song. A couple of weeks ago was the 85th birthday of the Nobel Prize winner Bob Dylan. And one of Dylan's later songs just had the very powerful title, Everything is Broken. And if we want to think of a song title that captures the gestalt of how the voters are feeling, I think that does it.
1: Yeah.
7: And therefore, that
1: very
7: message
1: good.
7: Is so powerful because yeah. the MAGA movement is appealing to this notion that everything is broken, just appealing to the uglier side of that. So, you know, if you look at, there's a race that I'm watching closely here, and I don't want to, you know, talk about a no-hitter in the eighth inning, but I think it's going to land the right way, and that's in New York 10, where Brad Lander is challenging Dan Goldman. And right now the polls are, I mean, full disclosure, I'm a Brad supporter, friend, donor, all of that, but right now the polls are pretty good for Brad. And Brad is going to defeat a textbook mainstream Democrat that could have been running for the House any time, you know, in my lifetime. Yeah. And he's going to clean Dan Goldman's clock. Again, I don't want to say for sure, but that's where this is going. And the reason is that so many voters are looking around and just saying, this isn't working.
1: Right.
7: Now, to connect some more of these dots, the challenge here also is yes, repeat the message. Keep explaining. Keep talking. Don't think if you say it twice, three, four, five times. But also to empower people to think bigger. And that is something that if you look at the wing of the party that includes AOC, but also Bernie, also the mayor of New York, Azor Mamdani, and many others around the country, that's one of the things they are doing. I will give you a small, two small examples, because the mayor here has not been here in New York, has not been in office that long. But during the snowstorm, one of the things he did was he just paid people $30 an hour to go out and shovel snow at night. Now, that's the kind of thing that 5 years ago we would have been told by the earnest Democrats in the room that was impossible. It's like, how are you going to do that? How are you going to do that? I have grad students for whom these are people who are not wealthy, young people, so they're able-bodied, many, most of them, for whom $30 an hour is pretty good. And some of them are from countries and climates within the United States where they've never seen snow before. So it was actually kind of fun for them. But that, to me, is thinking bigger. It's a small thing. Right during the World Cup, he's going to open up more soccer fields so that New Yorkers, who I'm a baseball guy, but I respect soccer as a sport and people who play it, can go out and play soccer in the middle of the night, which is better than a lot of other things you could be doing in the middle of the night. Now, these are small things, but we also have to think about the bigger things. Just because we're told it's not impossible, it's impossible to tax billionaires, doesn't mean it is true. It is very possible. Beyond that, it is necessary and I would say essential. So one of the things we have to do is to keep telling people it's okay to think bigger. And when they say that's impossible, what they mean is I'm scared.
1: Well, and I come from the Nothing is Impossible campaign, so I always believe that. And as I'm listening to this, Bill Curry, and the mention of Brad Lander, what you don't know, Lincoln, is I saw a picture of Brad standing on top of a bar, okay, singing Frank Sinatra's New York, New York, right after the Knicks won the first game. And I watched this, and I wrote, I so like this guy. And then I wrote, I was angry at Zoran when he didn't bring him into his ministry.
7: Brad maybe is so lucky Zoran didn't
1: bring him. I said maybe he did us all a gift when he urged and supported his run for Congress, because now he will not just be a New Yorker. He will be someone that will be representing all of us as a member of Congress, assuming he wins. So again, it's the little things, it's the big things. It's also what Brad is doing and what Mamdani does, and frankly, even what Bernie has done, and that they also not only talk about the facts, talk about the solutions, but they bring joy to the conversation, Bill. I mean, they don't look at the solutions as, oh, I have to give you like this medicine and it's going to be difficult and whatever. They actually bring joy to the solution because not only do they see what is possible, but they also see how it'll make a difference in your life. And there's joy in that solution. And I think that instead of apologizing for the answer, I think we need to learn how to celebrate the answer.
8: George Washington, who wasn't known as a great phrase maker, had a wonderful line once. He said, the problem with a democracy is that the people can never see a thing until they can feel it.
1: Right.
8: Such a brilliant, concise way of putting it. And one of the things we need to recognize is that we have reached a moment in which everybody can feel it. So everybody's eyes are more open than they were a while ago. And the second thing is that people understand that however radical or centrist we may think a given solution might be, everything big is broken. Everything big is so badly broken that none of it will ever be put back together as it was. And so that means that of necessity, no matter how conservative one might be by temperament, I see myself that way in many ways, the time for incrementalism is absolutely past.
1: Yeah.
8: It's of no use. You're either remaking on what people say structural systemic level, or you're not doing any good at all.
1: Right.
8: And the second thing, though, I'll add to that is that whether it's health insurance and, or the Elon Musk, horribly Elon Musk, that we've reached a point here where we ourselves, progressives and centrists, I've joked in speeches that the Democratic Party is divided between its centrist establishment and its progressive base, and that the danger is that either side will win. And there has to be, if we can't, I was speaking to a group the other night, and just that an advantage of being old is that I remember when we were truly deeply divided, when the racial divide was so great that all the white Southerners left and switched parties. They just left. When families couldn't talk to each other over Vietnam. The difference is now between Medicare for all and a public option. The difference is for all about how much of a clawback to put into your tax structure for all the money that was stolen by the so-called innovators who were actually thieves. That the differences we have can be bridged, and that we need to bridge them in order to have something consistent to say. And I'll just remember, I'm very proud. I introduced the first public option of the United States when I was comptroller in Connecticut, and a proposal to open up the state employee health care plan to all self-employed and small businesses, and to put all the public employees and retirees in one big pool with them. One, we'd be close to universal health care 100% in my state instantly.
1: Right.
8: All costs would come down because we'd have more market clout and higher efficiency, and everybody be on the same bus.
1: Yeah.
8: And I look at the Democratic Party now. There's a great piece in that American Prospect thing about Frank Pallone, a 75-year-old white guy from New Jersey. Let's not assume he's corrupt, but he's taking a lot of insurance money, says he's for Medicare for all, but can never get it to a hearing.
1: Yeah.
8: And I don't think we have enough Democratic senators and congressmen to go further. We could take that. When I pulled the public option when I was running for governor in the 90s, it was almost 80%. And people had never heard of it before. You just said, hey, what if we did this? And everybody said, oh, yeah, that's good, including about 60% of Republicans. And you could. There are a set of things we can do that would demolish the health insurance industry as it exists, demolish it overnight. And we would have all the bones in place for a complete universal health care system overnight. We've got to do things like this. We've got to put these ideas on the table, work them out among ourselves. Our differences are not that great. And then hit the hustings.
1: So I'm smiling because I'm thinking of what Bill did when he was controller. And Alberto, when I ran for governor, I ran on something called Tri-State Care. And Tri-State Care was universal health care, but for three states, New Hampshire, Vermont, and Maine. And what I said is, if you look at what happened in Canada, Canada did not embrace universal health care as a country. They went province by province by province, what worked, what didn't work, yada, yada, yada. And then I said, so let us experiment. Let us be the experiment, okay? I mean, this was 1992, all right? You know, and again, people were like, whoa, you know? They were like, they were even receptive, or they didn't know what a public option was. They understood this. But as I'm looking at how we need to redefine terms and how now we can't tweak things, I'm going to go to something that Tallarico said. And since you live in Texas, you will have a chance to vote for James Tallarico. And James Tallarico also did something I think that's very powerful. And he said, here's what real men don't do. Real men don't lie. Real men don't cheat their way through life. Real men don't sell their soul to the highest bidder. Real men serve others. Weak men serve themselves. And I love that, because in his way of defining real men, he also reminded us of what Bill talks about all the time, corruption. Okay? He also talks about the idea of the public good, of serving us. And he did it in such an interesting way, because the trigger was, we're all sort of saying, okay, we have to get the male vote. We have to have a white male run for office. It's always sort of through that focus. But he reminds us what ultimately is a real male. And I think that definition is something you could say in any setting. And that's what they want to. And that's the kind of children they want to raise. And yet they needed to be reminded, Egberto, because to some extent we have collectively seen people forget what it is they value and what kind of a male they want.
9: You know, I find it pleasurable that your entire panel seem to be converging on the same things. I mean, I just find it astounding. I don't find it this way. First of all, Tallarico is hitting all the right terms, and I love what he did with reversing. Every time they throw something at him, he reverses it, and he can use it as a dart on Paxton. So that is great. He knows how to campaign. But I really want to hit that thing about the what Bill just spoke about when he's talked about public option. I remember back in 2010 or 2010 when all of this was coming down and Lieberman pretty much screwed the whole thing. But
7: he did.
1: He did.
9: But I recall, right, that, you know, while at Daily Coast pushing, we have to support the Affordable Care Act and absent the public option, nothing. And the reason, the way we got across getting Obamacare out as opposed to just Medicare for all is we said, guys, let me tell you, the public option is a time bomb that would turn Obamacare into Medicare for all. Mm-hmm. Mm-hmm. And Lieberman understood that when he took it out. He understood that when he took it out. So when we speak about incremental changes no longer viable, Bill, I couldn't agree anymore.
1: And it's not only just incremental changes, but, you know, so, Stephen, we both have been, I live in New Hampshire, you've been in New Hampshire. And I look at what's happened with our healthcare system, with our environmental system, and with our tax policy. Okay? And it turns out what is so interesting to me is that whenever we get to a point where we're prepared to make radical tax reform change driven by Democrats, it is a Democratic governor that vetoes it. Okay, so it's the Democratic governor that says, no, we can't have a change in the tax structure. I'm going to kill the income tax. I'm going to do it. Or it was a Democratic governor, for example, when it came to vetoing the death penalty. Okay, you know, here was a Republican legislature, Stephen Pimper, that passed the repeal of the death penalty, and Democratic Jean Shaheen repealed it because she didn't want to look soft on crime. All right. So part of it is that we don't, not only do we not explain anything, but when you look at the opportunities to actually affect a change that could impact people's lives, we would love to blame Republicans, but how often do it turns out that it's the Democrat out of fear, not out of belief.
9: California and Medicare for all.
1: Yep, exactly. So I look at this and again, not only do we have to repeat the facts, but we have to actually acknowledge what it is we own. And a lot of what we own created Donald Trump, Stephen. We created him as much as Republicans did.
0: And to gloss over what is an incredibly complicated story of the evolution of the Democratic Party, a lot of the blame rests on Bill Clinton's plate, right? By believing in the idea that was characterized as triangulation. If we could adopt, we could co-opt some Republican positions and pull over some of those voters, we could build just enough, a large enough coalition that we could gain power. And the concern was, I would argue, more about gaining and maintaining electoral power than it was thinking about what one does with that power when one has it. One of the advantages, as Bill and others have observed at this moment, is that because things are so incredibly dire and it has become increasingly easy to see that and increasingly difficult to not see that, it creates opportunities so that even those who we might historically think of as those centrist, middle-of-the-road, cautious, consultant-driven Democrats like Golden, who Lincoln mentioned earlier, are taking the old advice of a good politician, right? If you see a parade, jump in front of it, right? That good politics is understanding what people want and looking for a way to deliver it and take credit for it. I want to offer a case in point from just this week. Pete Buttigieg, he's an enormously competent communicator, but I think I would put very much in that sort of tedious centrist 90s style Democrat who is carefully calibrating policy solutions not to take on undue risk. Just this past week, in a public forum, there's tape, right? Said, you know, maybe we live in a world in which we've got the wrong number of people on the Supreme Court, and maybe we ought to do something about it.
1: Yes,
0: we might live in a world in which we have the wrong number of people in the House of Representatives, and maybe we ought to do something about it. We maybe even live in a world in which we've got the wrong number of people in the Senate, and we should start be pushing the inclusion of D.C. as a state into more top of mind in our conversations, right? That is a measure less of Buttigieg than it is of the opportunity that this moment presents. We are sitting in what is potentially a zeitgeist. Make no mistake, things are going to get radically worse for everybody before they get better, and we need to prepare ourselves for that. But that creates space for us to do the kind of big, bold, transformative thinking that we have all in one way or another been talking about this morning.
1: Well, and Lincoln, I think the fact that Pete Buttigieg can talk about expanding the Supreme Court, you have to look at the fact that the Supreme Court now has a lower approval rate than any other sort of segment of government. They have created the space for people to actually be so incredibly frustrated with their racism and their sexism and their service to corporations and their service to Donald Trump, that you're looking at, you know, these folks in robes that are there for life and going, you know what? Not only do we need term limits, but we need to figure out, like, how to add more warm bodies to that bench, because the bodies that are there are not serving us.
7: And the fact that so many Americans are aware of this.
1: Yes,
7: and a generation
1: that's
7: ago,
1: point.
7: They
1: yes,
7: would
1: right.
7: not be.
1: Exactly.
7: It's evidence that we should not allow ourselves to be told what's not possible. For so long, the Supreme Court was the high priestly class, and they were above politics.
1: Yes.
7: Well into this century, people, particularly powerful people in the Democratic Party, believe that. That view has collapsed. And in my view, that is a triumph of democracy.
1: Yeah, I also want to go to some of the solutions that were actually supported by Democrats. For example, I am apoplectic about vouchers. Okay, and what vouchers are doing. Vouchers were actually supported, I believe, was under the Clinton administration or the Obama administration, that it was the solution to public education. Those would be two. Shut up. You're right. Those would be two. Anyway, but there was an article about Iowa, which has universal vouchers for anyone, any income. And listen to the title. Private school tuition in Iowa has grown by as much as 50% since the voucher program began. So our public dollars, Bill, are now being used in a private and religious school setting. And isn't it interesting when we are being told that it isn't more money that produces quality? It is, you know, it's just the nature of the school. And yet private schools, now that they have a new funnel for cash coming from private dollars, have increased their tuition by 50%. Do you think their quality has increased that much as well? I mean, this to me is an important story, because it really undermines all of the arguments we've heard on the other side. And it also says to you, is that what you want your public dollars for? Is this the public good you were describing, Bill, or the private good that basically is selling you a pile of goods?
8: And let me just make one point, and that is, well, first, we don't have to create new markets for any of this.
1: Yes.
8: The public is already way ahead of us, way, way ahead of us. Secondly, we don't have to do the impossible anywhere in terms of the Constitution. The public already says by almost 80%, we should have term limits on the Supreme Court. Great. Let's put a 20-year term limit out. And the first three people to go are Alito, Thomas, and Roberts.
1: Yeah.
8: Replaced by three Democratic appointees, and it's a whole new world. We could get rid of the filibuster tomorrow. If we have a Democratic president in two houses, there's so much to make up here. The Constitution, in the very first graph of Article 1, gives the Congress the right to do all the redistricting and all the other terms and conditions of elections. So let's have a nonpartisan national redistricting committee that just takes care of all this, and the public's already for it by a lot. And then I'll stop it. But public option, as I said before, 80% living wage. Harris and Clinton both ran away from the living wage when 2/3 of voters in red states wanted it and demonstrated it in referenda. We just have to catch up on AI. Our leaders are confused, completely confused at an elite level and at a grassroots level. They're stopping data centers and putting together a grassroots revolution against it. All we have to do is catch up with our own people. As someone said before, just step in front of that parade that's going by right in front of you.
1: Exactly.
8: And all we need to do right now, that's all on our side.
1: And Egberto, you know that people are beginning to read the room, because I saw a story at the Texas Tribune. Greg Abbott recommends sweeping data center regulation, including eliminating sales tax exemption. The recommendations for legislative action amount to a striking call for industry regulation by the Republican governor. Oh, my God. I mean, even Abbott is reading the room. So you understand this toxicity that people are perceiving with AI. You hear the Pope, Leo, talking about AI. And when you hear Greg Abbott say that, you know that there is a moment here. Now the question is, who's going to basically not control the moment, but do the right thing for the common good with the moment?
9: He's running scared. He's running scared because Hinojosa just may be able to do it. But let me tell you better. First of all, nobody should believe what he's saying about, well, we're going to reduce regulation. All of that is just talking crap, right? But that said, the thing about it is that Texas is really in play if we listen to what Bill just said, right? The people are already there.
1: Right.
9: They have to understand that those that are coming behind are actually going to be the solution, because why jump from the fire into the volcano, right? You need to know that the people that you're going to bring up are going to have the fortitude to do what it is. It seems like Tallarico is coming on strong. Hinojosa seem to be coming on strong. If people believe, because again, remember, this is the state that elected Donald Trump. This is the state that elected
1: Ken Paxton
9: several times. So right. It's not going to be an easy task. We have to show them that we are going to be different for their lives. And if we do that, the answer is there.
1: And we've been talking about the fact that all of a sudden all these Republicans that lost in the primary are suddenly finding their spines. Funnily, they're telling Cornyn, is saying it's going to be a very difficult last couple of months for you, Donald Trump, okay? That's what Cornyn, but he didn't do it until he lost, okay?
9: Right.
1: Otherwise, he basically pandered himself. He became so malleable. And I told Bill that I already have the title for my book. Listen to the title of my book. A spine is a terrible thing to waste.
9: There you go.
1: All right. On that note, let me thank Stephen Pimper, Egberto Willis, Lincoln Mitchell, and Bill Curry for a fabulous conversation. This, everyone, it was wonderful. This, everyone, is the Monday edition of The Attitude, also known as Rethink the Week. We will schmooze tomorrow. Ciao.
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11: I'm Max Pringle with these headlines. The United States and Iran have reached a tentative agreement that would extend their shaky ceasefire and lead to the reopening of the Strait of Hormuz. But significant questions remain, including whether Israel will continue its offensive in Lebanon. Details of the deal were not immediately released, but it appeared that it would not be implemented until it was signed. Mediator Pakistan said that would happen Friday in Geneva. Even if the strait fully opens, then it will take months for the global energy crisis sparked by its closure to ease. Israel's defense minister said today that the country wouldn't withdraw from land seized in Lebanon as long as Hezbollah remains there as a threat. At the start of the war in February, President Trump at various times said the goals were to end the Iranian authoritarian government, greatly diminish its missile and drone capacity, and weaken its ability to support its proxies. Experts say none of those goals appear to have been reached. President Trump is headed to France today for a G7 meeting with U.S. allies. The Iran agreement is expected to top the agenda in the town of Evian near the French Alps. Trump will also meet with Ukrainian President Volodymyr Zelensky. John Lester reports.
12: Top of the list of priorities for G7 nations is reopening the Strait of Hormuz so that oil and gas from the Persian Gulf can flow out again to world markets. France and Britain have a proposal to help with that. They are offering warships that could help escort tankers through the strait and also get rid of any mines. That proposal is expected to be discussed as part of wider talks on the Middle East, both at a leaders' dinner that kicks off the G7 this evening and through the next 3 days of talks to Wednesday.
11: And that's John Lester. Meanwhile, Russia has launched a major drone and missile attack on Ukraine overnight, striking the capital Kyiv and Kharkiv. At least 11 people were killed and 53 wounded, according to officials. This attack follows phone calls between Ukrainian President Volodymyr Zelensky, Russian President Vladimir Putin, and President Trump, highlighting ongoing diplomatic efforts. The assault damaged civilian sites and a revered religious landmark in Kyiv. Zelensky is calling for decisive action from G7 countries meeting in France. Ukraine's Air Force intercepted many of the aerial targets. The United Nations High Commissioner for Human Rights, Volker Türk, said today that drone strikes have killed at least 1,000 civilians in Sudan during the first 5 months of this year. Türk says his office has documented a sharp increase in drone attacks in the ongoing civil war. He shared these findings with the Human Rights Council in Geneva. Sudan's conflict began in April of 2023 over a power struggle between the military and paramilitary forces. The war has killed at least 59,000 people over 3 years, but experts say the toll is likely far higher. The UN says the conflict has created the world's largest humanitarian crisis, affecting 34 million people. The United Nations and rights groups have documented widespread atrocities, including mass rape and an ethnic cleansing campaign carried out by the Rapid Support Forces, or RSF, against non-Arab groups in the Darfur region that amount to war crimes and crimes against humanity. British Prime Minister Keir Starmer says Britain will ban under-16s from using various social media apps. Starmer says he will fight back if technology companies resist. The UK said its ban will apply to platforms including Snapchat, TikTok, YouTube, Instagram, Facebook, and X, but not messaging services like WhatsApp and Signal. The move makes the UK part of a growing global movement to tighten online safety for children. Australia, Canada, Brazil, and Indonesia have introduced legislation or announced age-based restrictions or requirements for children's access to social media. The Congolese Ministry of Health reports that confirmed Ebola cases in Congo have increased to 782, with 181 deaths. The outbreak was declared last month. It's caused by the rare Bundibugyo virus, which lacks an approved vaccine or treatment. The situation is worsened by attacks on health workers, skepticism among locals, and ongoing armed conflict. Those are the Pacifica headlines. I'm Max Pringle.
13: 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Coming up, it is 2 p.m.
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0: Welcome back to the Trauma Code. This is Dr. Simon Fitzgerald, live and in studio, and that was the drone song, Ahmed Mouin from Gaza. And of course, you know, the genocide continues in Gaza, the killing of children, the campaign of annihilation continues in Gaza, the war continues in Lebanon, and there's rumors of perhaps a ceasefire with Iran, although that always seems tenuous and not always in good faith. So we'll see. And of course, my concern is that once the war machine turns its attention away from Iran, it is going to focus its armed belligerence against the island of Cuba. I think that's likely to be the next, armed campaign by the U.S. military. So we're going to stay attuned, attentive to all of those things going on. But today, I'm hoping to have on the air a guest who is somewhere in our downtown Brooklyn studio to talk about, of course, right now, the World Cup. Of course, the we're big sports fans here on the show. The New York Knicks are now world champions. I think there's, the parade is on Thursday. What's his name? The Puerto Rican guy from Bushwick on the team was back on Knickerbocker Avenue in the parade. Jose Alvarado. Thank you, Reggie, for that. I was missing the name. I think there's a citywide celebration. There is a feeling of goodwill, some of the destructive acts during the celebration aside. I think I'm looking forward to the Thursday parade, the city coming together. And of course, we're also, even though New York City itself is not hosting the games, many people are here to see the games across the river in New Jersey for the World Cup. And we have in studio, step right up, a guest for today's show, Alex Shepard, who is, correct me if I get any of this wrong, an editor at the New Republic and a co-editor for a new magazine, Golden Globe, which is launched just before this World Cup, and which I heard about on Hellgate, so hat tip to them and their podcast. Welcome to the studio, Alex.
1: Hey, it's great to be with you.
0: And, first of all, tell us a little bit about, what is this Golden Goal magazine, and there's some events going on right now. What should people know about?
1: Yeah, so Golden Goal is an independent literary magazine about the World Cup. It features writing from novelists, journalists from around the world. We've got pieces from Haiti, from Uzbekistan. We've got pieces about soccer amid the ongoing genocide in Gaza. We've got pieces about Lamine Yamal and Kylian Mbappe. And part of the idea here was to put together a group of writers, novelists, thinkers that we admire and ask them, what are some pieces that you would like to write that you have not been able to or you would not be able to for your regular job? But I think the other idea here was to try to come up with something that reflected our ambivalence about this tournament, right? Our moral ambivalence about a tournament that's run by a corrupt organization in an authoritarian country, but that is also, just an exquisitely beautiful celebration of human diversity and togetherness at the same time.
0: Excellent. And make sure to speak into the mic.
1: Yeah.
0: I had my monitor turned down, but Reggie, make sure that New York City's not squinting their ears to hear us. I was excited about it. I mean, I like sports journalism from a politics perspective. We've had Dave Zirin on the show. And one of my new friends, a repeat guest, is a sports sociologist from Canada, Nathan Coleman Lamb, who's written in The Guardian about things like this. So I'm a big fan of Dead Tree Media. There's like a mysticism of the written word, the way that it moves through the world and passes from person to person, which I think is different from the way things navigate the algorithm online. And especially the way it's like grounded geographically in New York City, I think is fun and exciting. And there's also some events going on right now, right? Can you tell New York a little bit about that? Where can they find the magazine and where can they plug in to engaging with the World Cup from this perspective?
1: Yeah, so I mean, the best way to get it is just to order it from us directly, which you can do on our website, which is goldengoal.world. The magazine is also on the shelves at Casa Magazines in the West Village. It will be on the shelves at McNally Jackson as soon as I can drive my beat-up Toyota Prius down there and drop some copies off. And we've got a couple events coming up. I will be, speaking of great soccer writing, I will be at an event on Wednesday with OR Books at the Francis Kite Club. in the Lower East Side with Jules Boykoff, a Duke University professor and journalist whose new book is Red Card. I believe that Dave Zirin will also be there.
0: Oh, excellent.
1: Dave wrote the foreword to that book. It's excellent. And then it's much later on, but I'll be hosting an event at McNally Jackson on July 16th with the Dutch journalist and Financial Times columnist Simon Cooper, among others, that is about many of the questions that we'll be talking about here today. We're also going to be, speaking of Dave Zirin again, at Dave's Bar, Chilo's, quite a bit this World Cup, doing kind of residencies. Those you can see on our website and on our Twitter and Blue Sky pages. And we'll also be at the new, hot new soccer-themed restaurant and club in Greenpoint called Socceria.
0: Excellent. Wait. Dave Zirin has a bar?
1: Yeah, Chilo's, yeah.
0: Chilo's. Okay, I have to look into that. That's news to me.
1: It's a great place.
0: I've known Dave since he was selling socialist newspapers on the campus of the University of Maryland. But anyway, you know, obviously, you know, talking about the World Cup, soccer is obviously the world's game, football. And, you know, there's a beauty to it, and I think it's been rising in popularity in the United States. It's cool to be able to see the best players in the world, how they manipulate the ball in their bodies. And at the same time, we know that FIFA, right, I don't even know what it stands for, the Federation
1: it's French,
0: International
1: yeah.
0: of Football Associations, yeah. essentially, yeah. Is a deeply corrupt organization and in many ways represents some of the worst aspects of global capitalism. And I want to talk about, you know, the game, the soccer, but I do want to, you know, the way a lot of people, you know, that we may organize with and things like this come to it from that historical knowledge. So, in, you know, speaking at WBAI, I want to frame that. And as I do that, I want you to respond in anything that I'm missing. But obviously, you know, FIFA has been deeply corrupt, I would say at least since the 70s when it chose to host the tournament in Argentina in a way that really reinforced the worst, you know, aspects of power of one of the most brutal governments, dictatorships in the world, right? In the same stadiums where a political prisoners had been tortured and killed only months earlier. And that's continued, right, through, you know, the games being in Russia and Qatar, we thought were so emblematic of the deep corruption of this organization that they had just been paid off to, you know, putting a soccer tournament in a country that can't even play soccer in the summer because of the heat seemed crazy, where, you know, the immigrant workers were dying at really elevated rates. But there's a way in which hosting the tournament in the United States right now and gifting Donald Trump a FIFA World Peace Prize while there is an expanding global war has really outdone. FIFA has outdone itself in this year's tournament, even worse than I thought in retrospect the corruption in Russia and Qatar represented. What do you think about my analysis so far?
1: Yeah, it's not bad. I would say that, I mean, this does kind of go back to the very beginning. So the second World Cup, the 1934 World Cup, was hosted in Italy by Benito Mussolini. Hmm. It was used as, Hitler then used it as the model for the 1936 Summer Olympics. It is most notable in part because Mussolini made his own trophy for it, which was, I think, five times bigger than the World Cup trophy. But yeah, you're correct. So the 78 World Cup is really when it turns. That's when João Havelange has taken over, and he sort of shifts the organization into this very corrupt sort of bribery motivated thing. Mm. And that carries on until 2016 when there's this massive FBI investigation. So, you know, from that period, really you have this small power base at FIFA that is doing kind of brown envelope corruption. They're passing money around. They're kind of deciding who will get the tournaments based on cronyism. And then there's a switch, right? There's this FBI investigation that brings down essentially the entire FIFA leadership. It's built over the fact that the United States had been kind of earmarked for the 2022 World Cup, and that's instead given to Qatar, which is a country, you know, with no soccer culture. And the 2018 World Cup was basically had been earmarked for the United Kingdom. That also goes to Russia. And so there's this moment where you kind of think, okay, this organization may have to change, right? If it's going to survive this, it has to change the way that it does things. And what happens instead is this guy Gianni Infantino comes in, and what he decides basically is that we don't have to change the way that we operate. We just have to change the way that we do bribery and corruption. So before it would just be, you know, Qatar wants to win the World Cup. They get $100 million or more. They put it, you know, they divide it up and they give it to the 40 people that make a difference. Now what happens is that You know, FIFA has 211 member states, so it has slightly more member states than there are countries in the world. And Infantino says, look, you know, if I want to stay in power, right, there are a lot more. They all have one vote, right? So the United States has the same vote as Cabo Verde, right, which just tied Spain. I just need the small countries to be happy. So what we're going to do is no more, like, little power bases. Everyone gets a cut, right? Everybody eats in Infantino's FIFA. So instead of some of the money going over here, some going over there, everybody gets the same amount. So Cabo Verde gets the same amount as the United States. And what you get instead is what some people that I have talked to, including some former executive board members, have described as essentially legal corruption. That, you know, these are organizations that are off. There's no oversight about what they do. And so, you know, it's entirely run in this way. And I know I've been going on for quite a long time, but the big difference, I think, with this World Cup is that, you know, Infantino really sees Trump as an ally, and he sees the United States as a generational opportunity for FIFA to make as much money as possible, because it's just an unrestrained capitalist country in a way that, you know, the last time that the World Cup was hosted in a country like this was 1994, when it was hosted in the United States. So, you know, he wants to make as much money as possible. And the only way to do that is to make sure that Trump is standing behind him every step of the way. And so, you know, Infantino hasn't really stepped in to do anything when, for instance, you know, the first Somali referee to ever officiate a match is detained and questioned and then turned away at the border. But he does step in every time to make sure that FIFA keeps the money rolling in, because that's how Infantino is going to stay in power.
0: Right. And so, you know, if you just tuned in a little bit late, we're talking to Alex Shepard, an editor at The New Republic and a co-editor of the new Golden Goal soccer magazine, and the author of the recent piece in that magazine, Fear and Loathing at the World Cup, which I want to talk to you about, see if you've changed your analysis since the first American game. But and also, you know, some of the stuff we've been talking about is touched on. There's an article in the Golden Goal magazine, The Gilded Absurdity of the FIFA Peace Prize. So if any of this is of interest, definitely go online and check out The Golden Goal. Many of the articles are available online. So, you know, let's get into then, you know, unless you have anything else that you think we need to add for context, you know, what's going on at this World Cup. It's not just the U.S., right? It's Canada, U.S., and Mexico. We know the prices are absurdly expensive. And, you know, there's a way, and actually, let me ask a question first. You know, this is happening in the midst of a world war, basically. You know, my family is a lot of Haitians in our family, and one of the Haitian players was in Iran as the bombs were dropping. He's trying to get to the tournament. I think an Iraqi team was unable to get to their play-in tournament games because of the war. The Iranian team qualified and is not allowed, and then maybe a little bit allowed, but basically they're not allowed to be present for this World Cup. Right, they're not allowed to have a good night's sleep before and after their games, for example. You just talked about how a Somali referee was denied entry into the country. And then we've also seen, you know, talking about the Haitian soccer team, really questionable refereeing to the point that it looks corrupted, while this corrupt organization is choosing which referees can be present. So the question I had, has there ever been a World Cup where the host nation is at war with one of the participants?
1: No, never. It's never happened before. And I think what you've seen here as well is this really extraordinary situation where, you know, so do you know the term sports washing?
0: Of course.
1: Yeah. So, you know, the way that this is supposed to work, right, is the way that it worked in Qatar and Russia the last two times, that Qatar is hosting the World Cup not because Qataris love soccer, because they don't really. Most of that, the players on the Qatari team are naturalized citizens who are playing at the Qatari Pro League.
0: I looked this up the other day. I think it's about half of the players are native born. Maybe it's 12 and 13, yeah. And a little more than half are foreign.
1: There are lots of guys that are like Ju Nielsen or something.
0: Right.
1: You know?
0: There's a Brazilian. There's some Europeans. There's a bunch of Sudanese players.
1: Yeah. So they sort of pick the best players in the Qatari Pro League. You know, but they want the World Cup because they're a small country, and you know, especially since Switzerland's kind of captured by the European Union, you know, they're establishing themselves as like a diplomatic hotbed, right? Like if you want to solve a problem right now, you kind of go to Qatar. Qatar also is surrounded by powerful, heavily armed countries, including Iran, Saudi Arabia, others, and it wants to have, you know, alliances with countries. They say, okay, well, we'll get the World Cup. We're going to bring people in. It's going to make us look good. Russia, similar-ish thing, where, you know, Vladimir Putin invades Crimea. The world is furious, right? So, you know, but hosting the World Cup is an opportunity to make all of that, you know, go
0: smooth
1: away
0: over
1: for a little bit until you go and invade the rest of Ukraine 4 years later, which

0: team, you alluded to this earlier, is not allowed to spend the night in the United States, even though they're playing all their games in Los Angeles. They have to fly to Tijuana, where their facilities are. And if they make it past the group stage, it's going to get crazy. And so you know, you have this thing now where I think that what the United States sees this as, or at least what the Trump administration sees this as, is this big opportunity to say, look, you know, this is an authoritarian country now. And I think that, you know, for especially countries that are on the, you know, the president's enemy list, essentially, it's an opportunity to try to kick them in the teeth. I do think, though, that the other thing about the World Cup, which is that, like, soccer always wins, right? And you see this right now, like Cabo Verde just tied Spain. Like, that's incredible. And it's thrilling. And I think if you're in New York right now, like, you know, this whole weekend, I just kept running into Brazilians and Moroccans who are here because they played on Saturday at I always want to call it the Meadowlands. MetLife. It is now.
1: We call it the Meadowlands.
0: Yeah, it's New York Stadium because FIFA will not allow people
2: York,
0: will not. Yeah, New York, New Jersey Stadium. Sorry, yeah, stadium because people will not allow non-FIFA sponsors on anything. But like, you know, soccer. Like I was, you know, just watching a game at a bar yesterday. I was talking to a bunch of Norwegian people, you know, for a long time, and I think that that is something that like you realize it transcends this. Now I think. Not to just endlessly complicate everything that I say, but that's what's complicated too. Because like the reason why dictatorships and authoritarians love the World Cup is because soccer always wins, right? You can focus on Qatari, you know, the deaths of thousands of migrant workers in Qatar, but then you get a 3-3 final with Lionel Messi, you know, winning his first World Cup. It's amazing. You don't think about that anymore, and so like that's why it's appealing to do these kinds of things. And I think for the Trump administration, you know, right now, you know, we're halfway through the first stage of the group stage. And like, it's a really good tournament. You know, everyone is kind of getting what they want.
1: And of course, this weekend also saw the UFC fight and the motorbike stunt show, which was, I think, called the Nitro Circus,
0: yeah.
1: Very appropriately on the White House grounds where the East Wing is still in rubble from some renovation plans where they did demo before they had the, you know, the plan's clear. So that's the context that all this kind of madness is happening in. And unless you have something else that you want to add, you know, you just alluded to Cape Verde tying Spain just now right before the show. What else is going on? What else would you say about how this tournament has started?
0: I mean, I think it's started, like the soccer's been really good, which is not always true in group stage. The Brazil-Morocco game I thought was excellent. There's been controversy. You alluded to like the questions over the Scotland-Haiti game. The Haitian fans are demanding an investigation. I think, you know, some of that is atmosphere. They're just Scottish fans. It was like a home game for Scotland there, and it's crazy. But I think, you know, in general, like the U.S. team romped against Paraguay. You know, it's been, I think, an exciting tournament. Aside, you know, Spain stumbling against a country of, I would guess, 250,000 people. Is a shock, and it makes this, you know, it's similar to when Argentina lost to Saudi Arabia in this part of the group stage at the last tournament. But like there's a lot of drama. I think in general, I don't think I'm feeling particularly different about any of the teams that I was going in. I think except for Brazil, maybe, which I had sort of tipped as being a, you know, favorite to win it all, but whose midfield is now so bad that I, don't think that is going to happen. But it's just been kind of a enjoyable and fun tournament. I think in New York too, it's like because of the Knicks, you know, I mean, like I have a soccer magazine, I cover soccer and politics for, the New Republic. And I'm just like, I barely even noticed that it was happening for the first few days, even though I was watching it all the time. But I feel like we're now in this amazing period where, you know, attention in the United States, which moves very slowly onto things, is like slowly people are slowly realizing, oh, there's a World Cup going on, and it's here, and that's amazing.
1: And, you know, we were talking a little bit about the Haitian game, and I had to work, so I didn't see the full thing, Haiti versus Scotland in Boston, and I didn't realize how deep the Scottish fans rolled. I thought it, you know, there's a lot of Haitians in Boston, but you couldn't tell. But you know, there was several calls that, in retrospect, they probably should have had two penalty kicks. Haiti probably should have had two good shots on goal in a game that they lost 1-0. First of all, do you think that's wrong? And do you think any of these questions about the officiating is more serious than just judgment calls that they got wrong?

0: I mean, I have to be careful because I live in a building with a lot of Haitian people, so I have a lot of Haitian friends. So if any of them are doing, I think it was a game that they were disadvantaged based on refereeing mistakes. I think the allegations of corruption are just hard for me to prove, and to me, largely just fall, onto one of the things that make soccer exciting, which is also so frustrating, is it's based on so many random little things. So a referee screws up two things. I do think that the high boot that was given a yellow card should have been a red, which is a that's the one thing that I feel definitive about. But the fact that it wasn't, it was reviewed by VAR. These are the kinds of things that unfortunately like mar every tournament. And I think it's also unfortunate as well because, Haiti, like Scotland, is just not in this tournament very often, and I would like to see them hang around. Also, the team's really fun, and
1: It's
0: again,
1: a good team.
0: the story of that team, I think, is really exceptional too. Where,
1: It's an exile team because of the conditions in Haiti right now.
0: The manager's never been like.
1: And that reminds me, in some ways, we covered on the show and talked to, for example, the Palestinian journalist Abu Bakr Abed. He would call in from Deir al-Balah before he left for Ireland, I believe. So we were following the Palestinian team, which was also punching way above its weight and looked like it had a really good chance of getting into the play-in tournament and maybe playing during this World Cup. And they were beating, I don't know if you were paying attention, but they were beating Oman 1-0 in extra time. And there was a very questionable foul call that gave Oman a penalty kick and tied the game and knocked the Palestinians out of the tournament. So I don't know if I'm like crazy, but seeing it feels like people are put they the FIFA, US, none of the powers that were influential wanted a Palestinian flag anywhere near these stadiums during the tournament. And it feels to me in these moments like this referee's not allowed. That team has to be disadvantaged in a way which they're not going to win, right? The other teams were humiliated on the tarmac at the airport, right? And that's DHS, right? That they're getting orders from cabinet members or whatever. And it just feels to me, it sours a little bit of the joy of watching the tournament, feeling like the thumb is being placed in a way to reinforce, the worst parts of hegemonic global power structures, white supremacy, whatever you want to call it, and this active war machine, right, in places like Iran, as the Iranian team is disadvantaged on purpose to make sure they lose and their flag gets out of the tournament.
0: Yeah, I mean, I think you think about the way that this is supposed to work is that, it's expanded a lot, but not that many teams qualify for the World Cup, right? It's not like the Olympics where you can basically, almost every country can get one person in one event somewhere. It's 48 teams, and the idea has always been that these teams are supposed to be welcomed, right? That you're supposed to feel the sort of excitement. And again, for a lot of them, there are four that are here for the first time: Jordan, Uzbekistan, Haiti, and a fourth, not Haiti, sorry. Curacao,
1: Curacao,
0: yeah. And Cape Verde. And the idea, I think, has always been that this is this pageant, right? It's a celebration of everything that makes the world unique, but also everything that makes it, global togetherness. And I think what we are seeing here is that United States foreign policy is directly disadvantaging a lot of teams here, right? I mean, the Iraqi team has been heavily on the receiving end of this. Their sort of star striker got detained at, I think, O'Hare for 7 hours. It was questioned. You've had Haitian players be sort of jostled around. Obviously, the situation with Iran. And I think that there's a question here of how much of this is coming directly from the administration. I think part of it is that, I think this is, at least from some of my reporting, what happened with the Haitian referee is that I don't know if there was necessarily a plan to do this. It's just like this person tips off the anti-Somali things that have been put in place by the administration. And the administration is never going to walk any of that back, right? They never want to say, oh, yeah, we made an exception, because of the World Cup. And I think that that's been surprising, at least to a lot of people that I've been talking to, is that I think there was just this kind of idea that, because Infantino made up this stupid prize and because he promised, $75 million to build soccer stadiums in Gaza, and because he went to his inauguration and he hangs out with his dumb sons all the time, that he was gonna find some way to get like to make it run smoothly, or that like in Russia has similarly restrictive laws about entering the country. If you've ever gone, you have to go through an extensive visa process. So in 2018, They just instilled something that was like, oh, if you buy a ticket to the tournament, like you get a visa, you know. And with Trump, they were like, yeah, if you buy a ticket to the tournament and you give us $10,000, like you get a visa, right? So the whole thing, I think, has been run as a perfect meld of like the corruption of this administration, the xenophobia and nativism of this administration, and the corruption of FIFA. And they're all combining in this way that I think inherently disadvantages teams from, for a lack of a better term, like the global South, right? So, or, you know, teams in the Middle East, like teams like Haiti, teams like even Cape Verde, Curacao, you know, they all get pulled into the dragnet of, you know, Trump era nonsense. And at the same time, right, everyone else is getting shaken down. So like when you talk to people that were at FIFA in the 90s and the 2000s, they always point to the 94 World Cup as the best World Cup, like, because it brought in the, it still has the record for the highest attendance. It still has a record for the most people that came here. And, you know, it's, it is this kind of like post-Cold War glow, but it made everybody a ton of money because everybody wants to come to the United States and hang out. And I think what we've seen instead is, you know, even though there are a lot of people right now, because of the high cost of tickets, because of the jostling that you have to deal with to get into the country right now, like a lot of people are staying away, and it's, you know, it's affecting a lot of the sort of play on the field, as you mentioned.
1: Wow. And, you know, there is, you know, as you mentioned, we're coming off of the NBA championship. And
0: that's right.
1: There's a way, especially the way Mamdani embraced it and amplified this kind of feeling of, or tried to play off of that unity. I think that there was a sense of that. And he's trying to do the same thing with the World Cup. And there is a nice atmosphere in New York City, as you mentioned. A lot of people are visiting, wearing jerseys from around the world. It's also a city where people from any country you can think of live and probably have, you know, neighborhoods and restaurants. So, you know, the way that New York City, in some ways, even though we saw Mamdani, among others, go to the game in New Jersey, the New York City, that like neighborhood watch parties and things and all the visitors have some of the best kind of atmosphere of the tournament throughout the city. And so there is that. You know, thinking about the World Cup games themselves, you know, in your article, you were very fear and loathing at the World Cup. You were very dismissive. I read it very quickly just before the show, but it's surprising for a piece that's how many days old, feels very dated.
0: Well, I wrote it in March, which is part of the problem. This is the problem with the print magazine, but yeah.
1: You know, the U.S. has one of the highest margins of victory in their first game against Paraguay, which, you know, I don't know how strong the team is, but there is a strong culture and history of football in Paraguay. It's not like...
0: They finished ahead of Colombia in the qualifying rounds. They beat Argentina in the qualifying rounds. Like, it's a good... And they're a defensively solid team.
1: But... And they got beat 4-1. Yeah. Pulisic had a goal. I mean, somebody pointed out the player, Balogun, I believe his name is, who had two goals, is Brooklyn-born. And a beneficiary of birthright citizenship. Some people have pointed out his parents are foreign born. But of course, in this country, you're born in this country, you're American. And, you know, anything else that you want to say about the American team in this moment, especially I'm giving you an opportunity now for people who go online and see this piece, anything you would say with the benefit of some time after having written it?
0: I'm a longtime hater of the USMNT for whatever reason.
1: That stands for, people who don't know, the United States Mutant Ninja Turtles.
0: The United States men's national team.
1: Oh, I mean, I've been reading that wrong.
0: This is probably the best or the second best iteration of this team. And the other one would be the 2022 team. And, you know, Christian Pulisic, you mentioned, who is, we'll say at least Trump curious. He did the Trump dance after he won in November 2024. But he's the best player that the United States has ever had, probably by a considerable margin. And Weston McKennie, who plays in midfield, is also very good. I mean, there are a bunch of Balogun, who you mentioned, could have played for England. He probably wouldn't have started for England or Belgium, where he would have a better chance, but he chose to play for the United States and is, you know, in terms of a strategy, which the U.S. has been trying to employ since Jurgen Klinsmann took over the team, you know, after the 2014 World Cup, of trying to bring in foreign-born players that have U.S. connection. Like, he's probably the best player that we've brought in there. And all these guys are really good. Like, there are a bunch of players on the team that are great. We have the two fullbacks, Sergiño Dest and Anthony Robinson, are both very attack-minded and are very fun. I think this team will get far for two reasons. One is that they're in a very, very easy group. Australia just beat Turkey would have been, I think, on paper the best team in this group, but they just lost to Australia. That happened Friday night.
1: The Socceroos, perhaps the worst named nickname for a national team.
0: It's not great, no. But that's a sort of fun story here, but it also makes the U.S. path, I think, maybe a lot easier. Looking at their potential round of 32 teams, like, they should be able to sneak in against Bosnia and Herzegovina, which is not a very good team. Oh, they did beat Italy to get into the tournament, but they're not great. You can see a path to them making it to the round of 16, where even then, like, they would probably play Belgium, which is not the Belgium of 10 years ago. You know, Kevin De Bruyne is on the decline. You know, the sort of golden generation. You know, Romelu Lukaku is still playing at striker and hasn't been a great player for a few years. You could imagine, I think, a situation where this team wins a knockout game, which it hasn't done since 2002, and, you know, makes it into the quarterfinals. I think part of that is dependent on the strength of their opponent. And, you know, I think the other issue with this team is just that, you know, we used, like, our best players used to always be goalies, you know, Tim Howard, Tony Meola, right? I say our, I guess I am a fan of this team. and we just have stopped producing, like, top level goalies. Like, Matt Turner, who plays there now, is a good shot stopper, but he is not a great distributor. You know, he's sort of crashed out at the top level of English soccer. And then the center backs are, I think, quite bad, and we play three of them. I think it's going to be a tough line, but it's, you know, it's fun to root for them, and they've been electric. So I stand corrected.
1: So if you're just joining us, we're getting into the weeds a little bit on American soccer. We're talking the World Cup with Alex Shepard, a co-editor of Golden Goal magazine, and, you know, talking about goalies, we're really proud of our goalie in the Haitian team, Johnny Placide. Yeah. Who it was the CONCACAF run where they went to the quarterfinal, I think, that got him. I think he was unemployed going into that tournament. So I think since then, a lot of people have been excited about Haitian football. And you know, I think for for people my generation who remember 94, you know, I grew up as a little kid playing soccer, but it was not a popular sport. It certainly wasn't a major sport. The biggest league when I was, I think, in 94. Around that time would have been the indoor league, the MISL. I'm from Baltimore, so Baltimore Blast is still a brand that I think resonates from kind of that era. My point is that at that team we felt like an underdog, and it had that moment of Cold War good feeling that everybody was in for the best. You know, even though obviously colonialism still existing, all the things, there was a feel good moment of being a USA fan at that time. So I think maybe that team still has a little bit of that, even though I have difficulty watching American sports. When people start chanting USA, USA, it makes me nervous.
0: I think that you want a team that reflects a version of the United States that's wrecked. You know what I mean? Like, I think I have no problem with patriotism in context, I guess. And I think with this team, that's one of the things that is a little more challenging about it. I think, like, you know, it's partly just by virtue of the way that sports are in this country, that the U.S. soccer team, sort of like the U.S. hockey team, tends to come from a more affluent or middle class base. It is diverse, but in this case, the diversity is largely kind of opportunistically, you know, Sergiño Dest is Dutch, right? Like, he plays for the U.S. He's Dutch. Like, he's, just, you know, Balogun is English. He is from London. And I think that, you know, there are elements there where you can kind of stitch together a sort of multicultural story of this, but it's not a neat version of it. I mean, there are players. Tyler Adams is a great example. He's from upstate New York. You know, just kind of got there through hard work. You know, grew up with a single mom. His dad went to jail. Like, you know, there are stories here. You know, for those with eyes to see, essentially, if you want. But you know, I do think the question with this team is what is the story that it's kind of telling about this country? And I think it started to tell us a soccer story for the first time at the last World Cup. And that was, you know, you mentioned the 94 team, right? The U.S. has always had this, like, we're scrappy, like, we're tough, but we're not very good technically, but we try really hard and we're physically, you know.
1: Our excuse is always that our best athletes go into other sports.
0: Yeah. And I think that, you know, there was some conversation about this online, which I think is true, which is that, like, the real, you know, because people are always like, oh, if we had Allen Iverson at striker or whatever, you know, like it's
1: that skill set may or may not.
0: Yeah,
1: translate.
0: I don't know if it translates. And also, I'm like, he should play basketball. Like, he's Allen Iverson, right? People were like, oh, Russell Westbrook as a 10. You're like, he's too big to play midfield. He's 6'3". These guys look small on the court. But I think that, you know, there are things where you look at, you know, every time I watch like mid-level D1 college football, you know, and you're seeing like a 5'9 wide receiver who just moves beautifully but is not going to make the NFL. Mm. You're like, that guy
1: should be on a pitch.
0: Yeah, he should be playing soccer. But, you know, it's a cultural shift. And I think, you know, there is something there as well, which I think people don't reckon with as much with this team, which is that Europe is just so dense compared to the United States. So, like, if you're in France, right, like, one, soccer is the most popular sport, but it's also, like, if you have somebody who's really good at soccer and he's in a far-flung part of France, it's probably 90 minutes away from a, you know, a major city that he could go to and play. And I think in the U.S., it's just really hard to centralize that. I mean, most of this team, let's go Knicks, is from, like, the New York, New Jersey area, and, you know, it's usually suburban New York, New Jersey. One, because you get a lot of immigrants, so there's like a strong soccer culture, particularly in New Jersey. But I think two, it's because there's infrastructure there that's easy to get to. So, you know, if you're a player like Tyler Adams, who's really good, maybe not like the best, you can still get kind of pulled into a system that can, you know, make your strengths really good. Whereas, you know, if you grew up, like I grew up in Elmira, New York, right, which is 5 hours away. Like if somebody was really good playing there, there would not be any real infrastructure. You would just kind of have to go muddle along on a high school team, and then you're in college, at which point it's too late basically to develop. You don't think that happens a lot here. But again, this is the best U.S. team probably ever. I thought that the Qatari team was going to be better. I think I might be wrong. The other difference I would say is the coach of the team, Mauricio Pochettino, who was most famously the coach of Tottenham Hotspur. He took them to the Champions League final in 2019, where they lost to Liverpool, deservedly. Go Liverpool. But I think he...
1: Justice for the 93.
0: That's right. 94. Yeah, 90, yeah. No, it's 97 now.
1: Justice for the 97.
0: Yeah, yeah, it was 96, but now it's 97. But he's just an excellent coach. By far the best coach that they've ever had. And you saw this in the game against Paraguay, where... he just lined them up really smartly, and he just made a bunch of tactical adjustments that old U.S. coaches simply would never have done.
1: One more question about the games in the U.S. In addition to all the other things, the format has changed. The game has changed. There's now hydration breaks, which sounds good if you're like, you know, a youth coach, but has definitely turned a game of two halves into a game of four quarters in some ways. Anything else that you want to say about how the World Cup has changed football, and are these changes going to continue?
0: Yeah, I mean, I hate the hydration breaks more than anything. They're really, like, kind of evil, actually.
1: It's a good name, but they're really commercial breaks.
0: They're commercial breaks. So for Spanish speakers out there, Telemundo has been very good, and they don't cut to commercial, which is a strong advertisement for it. And Alexi Lalas is not on Telemundo. So, but essentially what happened was that, and I think there were real concerns about this, right? It's very hot and humid in the U.S., right? It's one reason why I looked at the Brazil team, and I was like, I don't know if this is as good as a Brazil team, you know, of certainly the early 2000s. However, they play really well, you know, in this hemisphere. Yeah. And, but you know, so you say, okay, that sounds good. The problem is that the hydration breaks are there no matter what the weather is. You know, it's cool, you know, where they've been playing in Mexico right now, and, you know, they still have to stop, and they have to stop because FIFA wants to make money from advertisers. And, or for instance, like the games in Atlanta and Houston, you say, oh, that sounds like you would need water. Well, those games are played indoors. Yeah. So Dallas too, I think. So, you know, it's just kind of absurd. And I think that you see this like everywhere, right? I mean, I had a friend who was at the Brazil-Morocco game, and he was sending me pictures of the condiments stand, and they all had the brand names taped over because, you know, Tabasco or whatever.
1: Didn't pay.
0: They didn't pay. And, you know, that's one aspect of this. I mean, I think with FIFA, like all the merchandising and licensing stuff is always more absurd than it is anywhere else, because one notable thing about FIFA is that, unlike the IOC, which is a decidedly historically amateur group, you know, they celebrate amateurism. FIFA was founded by this French guy, Jules Rimet, who saw professionalizing sports as a path for the working class to better themselves. And that has since become bastardized into it becoming this, you know, immense
1: commercialized.
0: It's technically a nonprofit, which is a whole other story. But the quarters thing, I think, other leagues are going to look at it and they're going to want to do it because, you know, just revenue is the thing. The other, you know, soccer, European soccer especially, is very different from American sports in that it has a promotion relegation system. So to compete, you have to basically spend, you know, and there's no salary cap. So it's really, really hard to run a profitable soccer team. Like, I think like maybe 15 of them are profitable. For the most part, they're money losing propositions. And, you know, especially since American hedge funds have gotten involved in the last decade or so, everyone is trying to squeeze every last dollar that they can. And so one of my big concerns is that that's going to happen. The other big shift is that it switched to 30 from 32 teams, which it had been since 2002, I think, to 48. I think that it will be 64 at the either by the next World Cup or the 2034 one in Saudi Arabia. And that's a sort of change with that kind of cuts both ways. Like, I think it's obviously just being done for money making purposes, but like having
1: might be fun to see those teams play.
0: I like watching Cabo Verde. Like, I like watching Curaçao. And I think that, as you see against Spain, like, you know, I think in general, I mean, this is also not to keep talking about the U.S., but it's the sort of story of U.S. soccer as well, which is that U.S. soccer has gotten much better since 1994, but like the rest of the world has gotten much better at soccer as well. And so, you know, even lowly Curaçao has got a pretty good team. They're all Dutch, but they're a pretty good team.
1: And, you know, again, if you're just joining us, we're talking the World Cup with Alex Shepard from Golden Goal magazine. And Reggie, can you pull up one of those? Actually, can you pull up that Haiti song? And there's an article. I might have a bone to pick. I forget who wrote it. There's an article in the Golden Goal magazine online that the World Cup music sucks or something like that. I read it, and it was a very interesting article, very historically grounded. There's another article, by the way, about what's his name, Mágico González, an El Salvadoran player, which I didn't get a chance to finish. I was reading just now. Is an awesome story that is really rich in storytelling that I definitely recommend everyone to go out and look at. But, you know, one of the cool things, I think, maybe this year, although there's some problems with it, I don't know if you have anything to say before we listen to a song. I feel like there's been a lot of national World Cup songs this year, which I don't recall in the past. So I think that there is a richness right now musically about the World Cup. Anything else you want to say? And then I wanted to listen to one of the songs my wife sent me related to the Haitian team.
0: Yeah, I think that there usually have been songs, but they're often terrible. And I feel like this year has been like a pretty good crop. And again, it's just like a way to sample like global pop music in a way that like you don't normally get.
1: There has been some AI generated ones as well. But so it's not without its own pitfalls. But Reggie, let's listen to a little music, take a little music break. You're listening to The Trauma Code on WBAI. You having some... So we're going to do that in just a second. But hey, if you appreciate what we do, reaching out to leaders in the field, authors and artists and editors, go online at WBAI.org, become a sustaining buddy, let them know that Trauma Code sent you so we can keep doing what we do. And for example, I always say this, but when I reach out to Alex Shepard, he responded, "Oh, I love WBAI. I'm happy to be there." So it really helps us to open up and build those relationships. Stay tuned to The Trauma Code.

0: Welcome back to the Trauma Code. This is Dr. Simon Fitzgerald, still live in his studio with Alex Shepard. And that was not the music that I promised. Alex, can you tell us anything more about that song? That's one that you sent me.
1: Yeah, it's called Povo Feliz. It was actually sent to me by my friend Eduardo Palma, who designed this magazine, which is very beautiful if you get the chance to look at it. One of the two designers. He's Brazilian. So I was like, what songs would you all include? And of course he sent this, but it is, not just a sort of great piece of early 80s, Brazilian samba. It is like a song explicitly celebrating the Brazilian style, or what I would say, not to be too mean about it, but what was once the Brazilian style of play, which is, you know, very,
0: what do they call it? Samba style?
1: Yeah. Jogo Bonito. You know, it's like, it's just beautiful. And I think that, you know, it's just attacking, free flowing, you know, positional, switching positions all the time. Everyone on the field is technically brilliant. You know, people are kind of changing places, based on the fluidity of the game. And I've always liked that song because I think it does reflect the way, particularly those, we're talking about 82. So this is like Socrates, Zico, this kind of like, you know, it's coming after Pelé, but it's still a very beautiful moment for Brazil.
0: Excellent. And, you know, we've been talking the World Cup. Reggie, do you have the Haitian song that I promised coming up? Or no, it's not. Haiti on the go, I was going to play. If not, we'll try something else.
2: We'll see.
0: In a bit. Don't worry about it, okay. Reggie. We got it. We're going to try it. Stay tuned to the Trauma Code.

0: Welcome back to the Trauma Code. Again, I'm sorry. I was promised you Haiti on the go. You have to find that one on your own. This is another one that Alex Shepard sent me, and this is a Haitian song from the 50s.
1: I believe it's from the 50s. It's called Les Fantistes de Carrefour. It's inspired by Haiti. And
0: so my wife and co-host is Haitian, Dr. Cassandra Raphael. So I'm going to hear it later. My father-in-law may be listening. If I get it wrong, we'll get it right on the next show. But, you know, as we get towards the end of the program, anything else that you want to tell New York City going for the rest of this tournament? Anything else about, you know, what's coming up that you're participating in or excited about?
1: Yeah, I mean, I would say look out for the magazine. I think we're going to be doing interesting stuff. We've started to publish pieces on our website from the magazine. We've got pieces from Hua Su, the New Yorker writer. We've got pieces from Hamid Ismailov, the greatest Uzbek novelist of his generation. We've got pieces from the author of Death of a Soccer God, Dimitri Lagar, a novel inspired in part by Haitian soccer. So, you know, it's great writing, and so it'll be at our website, goldengold.world, and we will be at the Francis Kite Club on Wednesday with Jules Boykoff. I will be at McNally Jackson on July 16th with Simon Cooper, and I will be at Chilo's all the time, with or without Dave Zirin.
0: Excellent. And, you know, when we spoke earlier, you gave us some music. Is there any other, was there a book or something else that you wanted to recommend in New York City while you have the moment?
1: Yeah, I mean, I guess I just talked about Simon. I really like Simon Cooper, who's a longtime journalist and columnist at the Financial Times. He just wrote a book called World Cup Fever. He, I think, is one of the sharpest people who understands the sort of intersection of politics and soccer. It's a kind of quasi-memoir. There's a really nice long section in the beginning, or sorry, in the middle, about South Africa and kind of what hosting a World Cup does to a developing nation. His grandparents are South African. I would say that the other one I wanted to plug is just my favorite soccer book, which is called Brilliant Orange by the journalist David Winner. And that book, I think, is just the best soccer writing about what the sport means culturally and how cultural realities can kind of reflect themselves in a team's style of play. Which, again, if you think I'm a hater on the U.S. men's national team, the current Dutch team is... I would be even crueler about, but this book predates him. It's just a really lovely meditation on Dutch culture.
0: Excellent. And I really appreciate, Reggie, you've had some good music on in the background. This is starting to be that Haiti on the go song, I think. But as we wrap up the show, the last song I want to play is actually not one of these. Some people that I was a little bit surprised, I think it was Al Shipley and maybe friend of the show, Easy Jackson, were talking about the recent death in Brazil, as it happens, of Oliver Tree, who was in a helicopter crash. I'd never heard Oliver Tree before, never listened to, so I've been listening to a little bit, and I wanted to end the show on that. Did you, Alex, anything else you want to say? Is that something that you're familiar about?
1: Yeah, I just was reading about it yesterday. I only know a little bit, but...
0: And Reggie, as someone who knows music, would you add anything about the history of Oliver Tree?
2: Unfortunately, I don't have anything to add at this point in time.
0: So this is the song, Life Goes On. He died in a helicopter crash a couple of days ago in Brazil. Thanks for listening to the Trauma Code New York City.

0: The United States and Iran have reached a tentative agreement that would extend their shaky ceasefire and lead to the reopening of the Strait of Hormuz. But significant questions remain, including whether Israel will continue its offensive in Lebanon. Details of the deal were not immediately released, but it appeared that it would not be implemented until it was signed. Mediator Pakistan said that would happen Friday in Geneva. Even if the strait fully opens then, it will take months for the global energy crisis sparked by its closure to ease. Israel's defense minister said today that the country wouldn't withdraw from land seized in Lebanon as long as Hezbollah remains there as a threat. At the start of the war in February, President Trump at various times said the goals were to end the Iranian authoritarian government, greatly diminish its missile and drone capacity, and weaken its ability to support its proxies. Experts say none of those goals appear to have been reached. President Trump is headed to France today for a G7 meeting with U.S. allies. The Iran agreement is expected to top the agenda in the town of Evian near the French Alps. Trump will also meet with Ukrainian President Volodymyr Zelensky. John Lester reports.
1: Top of the list of priorities for G7 nations is reopening the Strait of Hormuz so that oil and gas from the Persian Gulf can flow out again to world markets. France and Britain have a proposal to help with that. They are offering warships that could help escort tankers through the strait and also get rid of any mines. That proposal is expected to be discussed as part of wider talks on the Middle East, both at a leaders' dinner that kicks off the G7 this evening and through the next 3 days of talks to Wednesday.
0: And that's John Lester. Meanwhile, Russia has launched a major drone and missile attack on Ukraine overnight, striking the capital Kyiv and Kharkiv. At least 11 people were killed and 53 wounded, according to officials. This attack follows phone calls between Ukrainian President Volodymyr Zelensky, Russian President Vladimir Putin, and President Trump, highlighting ongoing diplomatic efforts. The assault damaged civilian sites and a revered religious landmark in Kyiv. Zelensky is calling for decisive action from G7 countries meeting in France. Ukraine's Air Force intercepted many of the aerial targets. The United Nations High Commissioner for Human Rights, Volker Türk, said today that drone strikes have killed at least 1,000 civilians in Sudan during the first 5 months of this year. Türk says his office has documented a sharp increase in drone attacks in the ongoing civil war. He shared these findings with the Human Rights Council in Geneva. Sudan's conflict began in April of 2023 over a power struggle between the military and paramilitary forces. The war has killed at least 59,000 people over 3 years, but experts say the toll is likely far higher. The UN says the conflict has created the world's largest humanitarian crisis, affecting 34 million people. The United Nations and rights groups have documented widespread atrocities, including mass rape and an ethnic cleansing campaign carried out by the Rapid Support Forces, or RSF, against non-Arab groups in the Darfur region that amount to war crimes and crimes against humanity. British Prime Minister Keir Starmer says Britain will ban under-16s from using various social media apps. Starmer says he will fight back if technology companies resist. The UK said its ban will apply to platforms including Snapchat, TikTok, YouTube, Instagram, Facebook, and X, but not messaging services like WhatsApp and Signal. The move makes the UK part of a growing global movement to tighten online safety for children. Australia, Canada, Brazil, and Indonesia have introduced legislation or announced age-based restrictions or requirements for children's access to social media. The Congolese Ministry of Health reports that confirmed Ebola cases in Congo have increased to 782, with 181 deaths. The outbreak was declared last month. It's caused by the rare Bundibugyo virus, which lacks an approved vaccine or treatment. The situation is worsened by attacks on health workers, skepticism among locals, and ongoing armed conflict. Those are the Pacifica headlines. I'm Max Pringle.
2: 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Stay tuned for Vantage Point coming up with the professor, Ron Daniels. And I just wanted to remind people yet again is that we are actually in fundraising mode. We're attempting to raise $170,000 to pay the back rent for the transmitter that is responsible for us to be heard throughout the 90-mile radius, okay, which is a potential listenership of 25 million people approximately. If you haven't done so, if you have yet to pursue in showing your financial support, you can do it right now by calling 833-922-4692. That's 833-922-4692 or 833-WBAINYC. That's 833-WBAINYC. It's 3 p.m. Stay tuned for Vantage Point coming up here on WBAI New York.

0: Good afternoon. This is the professor, Dr. Ron Daniels, president of the Institute of the Black World 21st Century and distinguished lecturer emeritus from York College, City University of New York, welcoming you to this June 15th edition of Vantage Point here on 99.5 FM. That is WBAI on the Pacifica Network in collaboration with ycradio.org. That's right. I don't know if they're still in session or not, but still the radio goes on at York College anyway. And they are plugged in by way of their internet radio system. Well, today, a very, very powerful topic. We're going to be talking about why Cuba matters to Black Americans. And our special guest is senior staff writer for the Amsterdam News and much more, our dear beloved sister, Karen Juanita Carrillo, will be joining us shortly. Before that, however, let me just chime in on the news reports of this, I almost want to call it fake news, because you have the this man who's in the White House, it's hard to describe him, saying the war is over. Victory is at hand, mission accompli. Which is fake news, really. A war against Iran, which has cost billions, billions, billions of dollars. It is a national disgrace on a whim and a shoot from the hip. Could mess around and get the whole world blown up. Idiot. I mean, this is really, really tragic. But, you know, I mean, it's about where things started, except the Iranians have the upper hand now. You're just trying to clean it up, trying to act like what happened didn't happen. It's really a big problem. Billions and billions of dollars having been wasted. So I'm sure there'll be more reporting on that. The question is, what next? And will Cuba be next? Because they keep threatening. And certainly Cuba's being punished in a major, major, major way. We'll be talking about that in greater detail. But I just want to call attention to the Blacks for Cuba Coalition that will be having a major rally on this coming Saturday, June the 20th at 1 o'clock p.m. It sort of marks the historic meeting of Fidel and Malcolm in Harlem. Sort of symbolizes the relationship between Black people in this country, Africans in America, and Cuba. And it is, of course, about the question of solidarity. Very beautiful graphic image that you can see. Blacks for Cuba. And to learn more about it, you can simply call 347-470-3661. Blacks for Cuba Coalition, 347-470-3661. I have a major international conference to go to, I think. I won't get back until it looks like the 21st, but if I am in town, I will definitely try to attend and to show my support. So those are the basic announcements I wanted to share with you. Of course, again, there is this question of Cuba and the work that we've done with the Institute of the Black World 21st Century, and a part of that will be shared as we bring on our very special guests for a full discussion of it. Again, we were delighted to have her to be a part of our delegation, along with the legendary Herb Boyd and many, many other just outstanding, a contingent of outstanding journalists. Would you please welcome, we would like to welcome to our show for today, Karen Carrillo. Would you, I think she's ready. Welcome to the show.
1: Hey, hi.
0: How are you?
1: Are you? I'm well. Thank you. Thank you for having me.
0: All right. Well, I'm pleased to have you be a part of the show. I'm so excited about it. You've done such extraordinary work. And we wanted to spend some time with you talking about the issue of why Cuba matters to Black America. But I have Black Americans, but I have a lot more to talk about in terms of you, because we got a chance to be with you up close and personal and see your incredible work. And so we wanted to spend a little bit of time talking about you, and I also want to talk about your work and I'll pose that secondly, some of your broader work that you've done throughout the hemisphere as well. So for our listening audience who may not know who Karen Carrillo is, talk about your background a little bit. Are you from Harlem? Are you from somewhere else? A little bit about your parents, your background, your influences. Who are you? Who is Karen Carrillo?
1: I am born in Brooklyn, Crown Heights, Brooklyn, but my family moved to Englewood, New Jersey, where I was raised, and loved Englewood, but it's a little too suburban for me, so I moved back to New York after college, went to college at Fordham University, and moved to Harlem. Lived there for, I don't know how long, at least a decade, and then was able to move to Brooklyn. I'm in downtown Brooklyn now.
0: Mm. Oh, wow. So you sort of have moved around a great deal. Obviously, you become an award-winning journalist with broad-ranging interests. So talk to us about what is it that encouraged you, either your mother, your father, so what were they involved in? And you're not just a journalist. You obviously bring a socially conscious lens to the work that you do. So how did that evolve? How did you end up picking the profession and the avocation of being a journalist?
1: I would credit my parents for that. I didn't realize it at the time. Actually, when I was a kid, I wanted to be a fiction writer. Toni Morrison was my hero. I wanted to write like Toni Morrison, but I have failed in that effort. beyond fiction, my parents, I just grew up in a house that was constantly, we talked about current events all the time, that you had to know what you were talking about, know history, be able to have a, you know, an argument basically about, based on your viewpoint. So I grew up in that sort of atmosphere, and didn't realize till later that my father was very into starting Black newspapers. He started at least two or three of them in the suburban New Jersey area. That is also my inspiration in terms of being a journalist. And, you know, I think every journalist is really socially conscious in one way or another. We try to be fair to all points of view when we're writing, at least most of us try to, but you do come to the profession with an idea of trying to portray what you're seeing in society and hopefully trying to make a difference with what you're writing about or reporting on.
0: Mm. So you went to Fordham and whatever. Did you take up journalism there, or did you take up journalism independent of your sort of your coursework at Fordham?
1: I did journalism on my own. At Fordham, I majored in comparative literature and philosophy. Later, I went to the New School and studied politics, but. I had been writing with the Amsterdam News off and on, and with the former Brooklyn-based City Sun,
0: yep,
1: with Patrice Reed and all them for a while, Andrew Cooper. So, yeah, just got into journalism basically because, yes, I wanted to be able to write about what I was seeing in the Black community, and that was my way in. I did all I could to learn what it takes to be a journalist. I read every book about being a journalist. That's how I became a journalist.
0: Yeah, and again, when I use the term socially conscious, because, you know, there's, obviously there's a objectivity and there are various ways of looking at stories and whatnot. One of the, and I say this against the backdrop when I talk about of there were people who really became who came committed to the work simply because within mainstream journalism, however you wanted to describe it, in the U.S., certainly the perspective or sense of the conditions that people of African descent or people of color and even and maybe even beyond that was not always there. So certainly, you know, the explosion of Black nationalism, Black power, the civil rights movement helped to influence photographers, journalists, and whatever to, you know, to be about making their craft, but having a craft with, dare I say, a mission, if you will. And that's why, Dan, I was sort of digging into your background a little bit. When you say City Sun and Andy Cooper, that helps us to understand where you, I have to believe that helped to cement or to help seal the way in which you look at the world a bit.
1: Yeah, I mean, I think as any journalist, I mean, the idea of being objective is it's always, yeah, who's the object and who's the subject, right? So black journalism has always looked at it from our perspective since we started doing journalism in this country and in other countries. We of course, have our own perspective of seeing the world and viewing the world. So, we're gonna show a different view of what's going on and an understanding of how things could work better.
0: And my understanding is that you have also spent some time, you know, doing looking at work in Central and South America, you know, Afro descendants that you've even, you know, interpreted for, you know, some like people like Chico Garcia and others who are and whatnot. Would you talk a bit about that work? I mean, your work with Afro descendants and why it's even important to as people who are inside the United States, why would we even be concerned about Afro descendants in Central and South America?
1: Yeah, that was also one of the reasons I got into journalism is because my interest in people of African descent throughout the Americas. My father's family is ultimately from Vieques, Puerto Rico, and when I was growing up, if you mentioned that, or at least in my family, if we mentioned it in certain circles, you know, there was always a like, well, prove that you're actually Puerto Rican because you don't look Puerto Rican, which it didn't take much for anyone who had been to Puerto Rico or Cuba or any of these other countries in Southern America. You will find Black people. At the time, when I was growing up, I did notice that if you watch the news, Spanish language news, they did not always feature people of African descent. You had somebody speaking for them often, or you might see them in the distance, but never so that you could make out their skin color. So that was one of the reasons that I wanted to write about Black communities in the Americas and some of the issues that they are going through, which, you know, it's a racism that is somewhat similar to what we experience in the United States, but also somewhat dissimilar, but worth all of us knowing about, just not just for comparison's sake, but also for the education's sake. Like, we can learn what they have done to overcome certain situations, and they can learn what we've done, which a lot of them, they look to the Black community in the United States, and you know, what we have done is quite impressive. So they look to us and look to a lot of the changes we've been able to make, and we can look to some of the things that they've done, some of the literature that they've put out.
0: Yeah, I've been quite interested in that, Ashley. And there are folks that I've sort of worked with, Esmeralda Brown, Dr. Waldover Stewart, who were part of the Pan-African Unity Dialogue. There was a former board member, Yvette Modestine, for example, and we'd have our State of the Black World conferences, and we would always, you know, focus on Afro descendants to get people in Black America to know that we're not the only ones, that there are Black people all over this hemisphere. And that was shocking to many, many people. And of course, the Caribbean Cultural Center, obviously at the very forefront of also just always just raising and trying to develop a consciousness, you know, about Afro descendants and why we ought to be connected and learn, you know, about them in terms of the sort of the conditions and whatnot. In that regard, I mean, just can you share a little bit about some of the countries that you have either visited or perhaps taken a particular interest in? And I went to Colombia, for example. I was shocked at the number of Afro descendants in a country like Colombia, which has a very unique situation, by the way, as you well know, in terms of the kind of oppression they've undergone.

0: believe I was the only person, only black person in the class. And a young white man said to me, well, you know, we're bringing a United States view of race relations in the Americas, because they don't call themselves Afro-Latinos. They just call themselves Latinos. They don't have this race consciousness. But because of him, I had to go out and prove that actually this is nothing new. Colombia, Uruguay, Argentina, there have been these understandings of black people, as people of African descent, since the end of slavery. Of course, why would we not know who we are? Or have this this illusion that we're not people of African descent. And in Colombia, I was able to visit Quibdo, which is like a Harlem when you get to Colombia. All the people of African descent that you see going around, and the culture, the food, the music, it was just fantastic. In Colombia, they were able to pass a law, I think in 1993, I believe, if I'm correct, that finally sort of gave official acknowledgement to the fact that there are people of African descent in Colombia who should be recognized as such, and recognized as such and given rights based on that. That has been the problem throughout Latin America, is that there's been the promotion of an idea of we don't need to differentiate by race. And that was able to work in some countries in some aspects. But ultimately, like I was saying, when I was growing up, I would watch the news and there would be no mention of the fact that these were black people who were normally poor or living in worse housing conditions. And you'd see them in the distance, but there would be no close-up showing that the majority of those people were black people. And, you know, if you want to say there's no racism in this country, whichever country it is, that's fine. But why are the majority of people who are needing food assistance, who are needing homes to be renovated, why are they all black? Mm-hmm. So there's been that movement throughout the Americas in the last 20, 30 years to have black people acknowledged in the constitution of these different countries. And with that comes a necessity of making sure that you're meeting certain goals to improve the lives of black people.
1: Mm. Yeah, earlier I mentioned the Caribbean Cultural Center. Of course, our legendary sister, Martha Vega, who just, what an incredible champion she has been on this issue, and educating and leading the way in that regard. So I just wanted to, Sister Karen, just get some of that out, because you've done such incredible work, and we were so honored to have you be a part of the delegation. We were talking about who should be a part of the delegation and for our journalists, because we wanted our story to be told by people who were with us, not in terms of a bias, but we knew that would cover it and share the what they saw, and you know, as there was no filters put on and whatever, and your name come up and everybody got excited, and I said, well, okay, well let's I don't have a problem, let's do it. And we had a little miscommunication a little bit with our dear beloved brother Herb. Boy, Herb has been with me on so many of these journeys, whether it's to Grenada or to Haiti and whatever. So finally, we were able to lock in. We were able to get you, and you joined the delegation. And Lord have mercy, what a contribution you've made. I mean, Amsterdam News. Like full page stories that are, and Amsterdam News is like a flagship newspaper, and of course stories are exploding all over the place. So first of all, if you can just maybe share a couple, just the titles. I think in the last couple of weeks, you've had two major stories. So if you might want to just share what the titles of those are, and then I'll come to my next question.
0: I am writing another story this week, but I just wrote about the delegation itself, which again, thank you for

0: having me come along tonight. I really do appreciate the invitation. I had been invited a few times to come to Cuba, but was mainly invited by, I have been able to interview people from the government, and people from the government would always say, you know, you're welcome to come down to Cuba and we will take care of you. And I, as a journalist, I didn't want to just come and be related to the government while I was there. So coming with the Institute was a privilege, and I really do appreciate you bringing me. I just wrote about the 5-day tour and what the delegation saw. It was a packed 5 days. Herb and I would both say that, you know, we did wish we had more time to just run around as journalists and not be with everybody else, but we could not be with everybody else because you were taking us to some fantastic places for witnessing events and for talking with, we got to speak with the president, or got to hear from the president, got to hear from the foreign minister. It was really a fantastic tour.
1: Right. So talk to us about, that's what I would like for you to sort of dig into a little bit. Just in terms of, you know, again, what did you see? You know, what did you witness, and sort of what did you learn? Just share with the audience, you know, what it was like, you know, being there and witnessing in whatever way you saw it. And share some of what you saw and what you learned.
0: You know, one of the things I noticed was the amount of Black people there, which was fantastic to me. I've been to many places, and when I speak Spanish, people will say to me, oh, you must be Cuban. And I'm like, "What? Why do people keep saying I'm Cuban?" I get now. There are so many Black Cubans, at least, I mean, that's just who's left on the island. But if you go to Cuba, or at least to Havana, you're going to see a lot of Black people walking around, which was fantastic. I mean, it was almost reminiscent of going to Quito in Colombia. Then the beauty of Havana itself was fantastic to me. It's got roads that need to be repaved. It's got buildings that need to be better maintained, which we can note that you can't do all that if you're under an embargo and you don't have access to all the supplies you need to do all of that. But beautiful city, I noticed. And another thing that was impressive about it to me was, as someone who lives in Brooklyn or in New York City in general, you know, I live in a capitalist stronghold. What we do in terms of being around other people in this city is we're usually doing something that's consumerist. I talk with people when I'm at the grocery store or when I'm getting clothes or something, but there isn't that sense of talking to people and just hanging out with people, which I did appreciate. I mean, I think that's part of the culture in a lot of Spanish language countries, but particularly so in Cuba. And I really did appreciate that fact. I thought that the sort of one-on-one with complete strangers, it seemed very genuine, which was very touching.
1: Right. Yeah. And again, that's one of the things we had to stress with people, is this was not a government sponsored or government financed delegation. We scrapped and scraped and we did it independently. And I like it that way. I don't really like to be sponsored when we go into these various places. And we made it clear to people that, you know, and James Early, who is just so good at this, he's been going to Cuba for, he said over 50 years. You know, just encourage people to form your own opinions. I mean, ask your own questions. You know, there was nobody sort of telling us where we can go, where not to go, or any of that. we had an itinerary for deliberately. We wanted to see certain sectors, certain, you know, certain communities, and to sample different aspects of things. But, you know, but we wanted people to be free to, you know, to do whatever they chose to do. Are there poignant moments, both in terms of what you saw, but maybe data or things that left really a strong impression on you?
0: Like I said, really, the people that I met in the streets, like I said, we didn't get a lot of time to hang out with these, but some of them actually would show up at our hotel at least 2 or 3 days in a row. They wanted to hang out with me a little bit more, but, you know, we always had to go somewhere. But for the little bit of time that I got to hang out with some of the people in Havana, that was wonderful. I actually had also wanted to meet with some other people who have a Black journalist coalition down there. We did not get to hang out, but we did get to exchange some books, and it seems I'll be able to send them some more from here. There are some restrictions, but they are hungry for books about Black people in the world in general, and they're going to be able to use that to teach to their children and to teach to other adults in general. That was also impressive, the amount of thirst for education that, and it's not like, oh, I have to be erudite, but it was literally, I want to know more. So if you can bring me books, they didn't ask for food, they didn't ask for medicine, which I hear a lot of times people get asked for medicine. They asked me to bring down books, which, you know, actually I asked Herb to also bring them, and we both brought them down.
1: That's interesting too, because we probably need to mark that on our agenda. We can do a book drive. Actually, that's one of the things that kind of got past us. I'm glad you actually noted that and you mentioned that. I think that the title of one of your articles was something to the effect is something about a message from Cuba that Trump doesn't want to hear, or something along those lines. Am I correct? I think I saw something of a title along those lines in terms of one of the articles.
0: I will have to give it to my editor. He put that title.
1: Because I was going to say, what was that message? What is the message? because there was a lot of information that was shared, and that really gets us to one of the things I wanted to just talk to you about, just in terms of your impression, because it really also ties to the broader question of why Black people ought to care, or why you could broaden the stage. Why should Afro descendants in the Central and South America matter to Black Americans? But in the particularity of this context, you know, we raised the question, why should Cuba matter to Black Americans? So how do you see that? How do you address that?
0: Again, that goes back to why I got into journalism. I don't see why I wouldn't care. We are part of the world. I understand that in the United States, we don't get educated to that understanding that we're part of the world, but we are part of the world. Black people in particular in the United States, in the Americas, should always be conscious of what's going on in the world, just because it affects other people, but also because it affects us locally. So, yeah, I wouldn't understand why I wouldn't want to know what's going on with what's happening in Cuba, what's happening in Iran, what's happening anywhere. We've traditionally, historically, been able to affect change. So why wouldn't we want to know what's going on and be able to come to the table, as I did with my parents at a young age, and be prepared to argue my point?
1: Right. Right. So I guess my final question is, as you are doing such incredible work in so many different fields, what talk to us about what some of your next projects are. What are some of the other things you're working on? You know, as an award-winning journalist, what's next? What are you working on?
0: Well, I actually just this morning finished. I was able, while we were in Cuba, to interview the deputy foreign minister about how they quantify rape in Cuba, which is different than how we view it. But they are at least trying to make that effort in terms of understanding that there has been a traditional distance, even though they say after the revolution that they outlawed racism, the structure of racism remains societally. And so they have made reforms since 2019 to again try to tackle the issue, because Black people still remain as being unable to have access to the riches that you can get, at least while in Cuba. Even if your relatives go abroad, the relatives who go abroad will be able to send back money, and they most likely are not going to be people of African descent. Or you have housing in Cuba that traditionally you'll have white people, white Cubans, who have bigger houses or better houses than people of African descent. So I worked on that piece. But my main thing I'm working on in the Brooklyn area is I've been working about deed theft in Brooklyn and Queens. And we have a real crisis of mostly elders, but in general, in certain areas, predominantly Black areas of Brooklyn and Queens, people are being able to come in and put false bills on a person's mortgage, or claim that you didn't pay some tax bill, and you can lose your property that has been in your home, it's been a part of your family for decades, maybe even for generations, and it's leading to generational crisis for Black people here. We also have a lot of the Black population leaving New York City. So those are my main issues right now. I think by late August, I'm going to have a bunch of pieces coming out about deed theft in the New York City area. So hopefully everybody can read those, and we can try to do something about that ongoing issue.
1: Right. Let's circle back on this question of racism for a minute, because that was something we also wanted to tackle during the course of the delegation. We didn't have enough time really to do as much as, I mean, it came up over and over again, but we really didn't have enough time, because one of our meetings was short circuited because it was time to go meet with the president. Actually, we had assembled some people to. That was a different meeting, but we just ran a little behind schedule at one point. At Africa House, there was this outstanding group of, I think it was four presenters, and they really, really talked a lot about, I learned a lot, I took a lot of notes, and I forget the name of the brother who's head of the commission. But, and again, it's kind of interesting, but the foreign minister, you know, the deputy foreign minister talking about this question, he was very, very cooperative, by the way. He spoke to our whole delegation. He was very impactful. He was also, by the way, somebody who fought in the decisive battle of Kutu-Carbonell in Africa. He kind of dropped that in passing, you know, that he was a soldier there and whatnot. But in the Africa House, there was this view, which I thought was very helpful, of talking about racism, not just in the way that people might have thought about it just since the last phase of Cuban independence, but going back through the three or four wars for independence and really talking about it in that context. It was really, really, I thought it was very fascinating to talk about it in that sense. So I'm wondering whether that particular session was one that you found useful in terms of looking at the question of how race is being dealt with in Cuba.
0: Yeah, definitely. I got some of the information that was put forth by there was a journalist who talked about the after the Spanish-American War, how the liberating forces in Cuba had been integrated, but after the Spanish-American War, after the United States started playing its role in Cuba, they got rid of the integrated army and the integrated navy, and the black people who had been part of this were, sometimes left to, be janitors or they played no part in the formation of the new government. Then also spoke about that there was another presenter at the Council of Africa who talked about how the revolution had changed that whole role for black people, because for the first time, people were able to get education, were able to go to universities, were able to get jobs that were commensurate with what they were able to bring to the society. That whole change has made material changes to the livelihoods of Afro-Cubans. So yeah, just that was fascinating, and I tried to put that also in the article that yeah, they're still having problems with racism, and they almost everyone, the government people and the presenters at Casa de Africa were also saying that, or at least they put it to the structure of colonialism, which of course had us enslaved. And so getting out of that structure, which led to capitalism, kept, or the structure that led to capitalism kept some of those racist modes of being in place. And they are saying that getting out of that structure has helped them to get away from racism. Now, that's what they're saying. That's what I'm reporting.
1: Right.
0: We'll see.
1: Yeah, no, it's I think I think the reality is that they have been somewhat reluctant to do affirmative action, to do race-based remedies for fear that somehow that would create some kind of backlash and whatever. So they've been grappling with the question. But I think the most important part of it is I think the and I included, well, I don't know if I included this in my in the communique or not, but the brother who headed the commission, he made it clear. He said, the government is not racist. The party is not racist. He said, but there is racism in society. And he talked, and his presentation really talked about how deeply it was embedded. In fact, in one instance, he talked about, I thought he talked about a substantial number of those who fought in the liberation forces actually having been massacred. Whatever. It was really, really, really very, very impressive in terms of what he laid out. But there's been some, reluctance to try to go to race-based remedies, and what would that do in terms of breaking a sense of community? It's also interesting to note that the person who was at Africa House was, he was a very light-skinned, you would have thought maybe Euro-Hispanic Cuban, but many people of that color self-identified as Afro-Cubans. It was so it. It's an interesting, very, very interesting formulation in terms of how they're how they're grappling with it and how they're attempting to address it. The other thing in terms of the work that we did, I mean, we clearly also saw people in key leadership positions. The sister at who heads up the assembly of the UN Assembly of Afro Descendants. Has been an ambassador all over the world and whatever. And then when we had that session with the president of the People's Assembly of Power, you had, this is one of the most powerful positions in Cuba, in the equivalent of the Speaker of the House, so to speak. This is a black person. And then he had people assemble with him. And I remember one of the persons who spoke out spoke proudly about her heritage and whatever. So it's an issue, but they are grappling with it, I guess is the point I wanted to make and share with our audience, is that they're not running away from it. They're not denying it. There's no DEI program, you know, in Cuba to erase the history and culture and whatever. On the contrary, and that was the other thing too, Karen, I don't know if you noticed it, and I don't know if I mentioned it or not, but almost everywhere we went, there was something about Africa, and Africa was stressed a great deal, you know, Africa, the origins and so forth of Africa. I don't know if you picked that up or not, but that was something that struck me as being very powerful.
0: There was a lot of ease and acceptance of African culture and African traditions within society. That was awesome. Yeah, that was pretty impressive. And that is something that I spoke about in the article that's coming out this week about the vice minister that I interviewed. She spoke about that there was this 2014 genetic study that found that, you know, Cubans in general share Spanish, African, and indigenous DNA. So they all feel that they are people of African descent in some way, which, you know, if that works for you, works for you, it kind of reminds me of the cosmic idea of that they had in Mexico, in terms of that we're not distinct races, we're a cosmic race, which can have its faults, because if you're a cosmic race, then you don't really have to emphasize the fact that the majority of people who are poor are Black.
1: Right, right. Absolutely. Absolutely.
0: Supposedly, right. They're going to have this idea of their own cosmic race, their own color cubano, and with that, they'll be able to also emphasize. They said that the color cubano program is almost like a affirmative action, in that it will run the numbers in terms of it, that we have a proportion of Black people in education, getting good housing. Supposedly, that's what this program is.
1: And it's interesting because, yeah, it can come a lot of different ways. But you know, if you compare it with the U.S., it's the opposite. You have DEI, and then, you know, people trying to run away. Even if they thought they had some African blood, they would want to run away from it. embraced. You know, we have people
0: talking.
1: United States,
0: they steal Black culture all the time, but we just don't acknowledge it. In Cuba, they acknowledge it.
1: Yeah, and there's this whole notion.
0: Every day is stolen Black culture in the United States.
1: Yeah, this is the whole thing about our Western values, you know, and all of that kind of stuff, which really overlooks the fact that, you know, we have significant population, not only African population, but others here in the United States. Well, look, I also just want to thank you so much for the extraordinary journalism, the extraordinary contribution. And I really feel delighted. I mean, there are just articles exploding everywhere, all over places. I happen to have been talking to someone on the New York State Commission for Reparations Remedies, or sent some information and referenced the articles in the one of the articles in the Amsterdam News, and then said, and also had heard some conversation on a podcast of a friend of hers. So the word is spreading and getting out there in a way that is important, and getting people to understand Cuba and its really its contributions. We had one lady, it was a story that there were so many poignant stories, but our sister, who was the president of the National Association of Black Social Workers, there was a conversation about, you know, how Cuba had developed these vaccines, but also in crises had been willing to go into places that, for example, where there was Ebola and this and that, and them just rendering service. And she happened to mention that when she was in Africa, that Ashley was a Cuban doctor who had treated someone close to her. I don't want to mistake who it was, but and how profoundly thankful she was that there was a Cuban doctor, you know, in Africa who was rendering service. And it's so important for our people to know that, And for me, it's also important because of how to develop a sense of a people who have a kind of, I don't know what to call it, non-capitalistic or whatever, but a kind of community sense, a kind of sense of service that is beyond just a career. It's beyond just, and that's not to deny that we want people to live well and to do well. I'm certainly in favor of that. But there's a way in the US in which that becomes the that overtakes the sense of community that we witness to some degree in Cuba, but in terms of certainly their policies and the kind of their dedication and community and dedication to the world, and giving of themselves, certainly was very much in evidence. So we appreciate you telling the story and getting it out, and we look forward to more stories coming from you, including those that you talked about in Brooklyn and Queens and the exceptional journalism, because you are an award-winning journalist out of all those days when you were young and with your father and all of that. Look at you now. You are an award-winning journalist, and we are so proud of you and proud that you were a part of our delegation.
0: Appreciate it again. I really enjoyed it. Look forward to doing more work with you guys.
1: All right. Thank you so much. Really appreciate it. All right, well, that's that. We really wanted to. I thought it was important to just, particularly because you know we have outstanding journalists, and we have journalists, and we have outlets that are very supportive too of the work that we do here at WBAI in one way or another. There's a synergy that often develops, and you know we had, for example, Milton Alamadi is. Has a show. I guess his show comes on tomorrow at the same time. And his Black Star News. He was on a part of the delegation. Dr. Ife Williams, who's on our sister station at WPFW. Dr. Julianne Malvo, WPFW, sharing information and sharing stories. It was truly, truly a wonderful, wonderful, wonderful experience. And again, we were not perfect about it, and next time we'll get it better. I think we need to be better equipped so that we can find ways to report from the ground. That was our ambition, that was our goal, but it was kind of hard to do given the lack of access sometimes of good Wi-Fi service and connectivity and whatnot. But I got to believe, and I'm told that there are some ways to overcome that, and in future delegations, we certainly are going to want to do that. And of course, here on WBAI, it's where you get information about what is happening in Iran, what is happening in Central and South America, and what is happening in Cuba, because there is an interest in the whole question of how to create a different kind of world. And that is what really, as I one of these days, I will write an essay on it. Is the idea of Cuba that frightens the living hell out of the United States of America? Can you imagine all that we saw if the boot of U.S. imperialism was taken off of the necks of the Cuban people? How much they've already achieved under these circumstances of economic embargoes and sanctions? I mean, it's they're frightened by that. They're frightened about it because it's a different kind of model. It's not a capitalistic model. It's not a me, myself, and I, every person for themselves. And Martin Luther King talked about this whole thing about an obsession with materialism and profit and whatever. And again, none of that does not mean that you cannot have a good living. We just want everybody to live relatively equally well. In terms of housing, healthcare, education, and the ability to pursue, you know, a meaningful work, a meaningful career, which we certainly don't have this in the United States of America. One of the things that she spoke about the foreign minister, and I spoke about this at the National Press Club. We had a release of our communique last week there, and it was very just, and I may have said this already, but I'm going to repeat it again as we close. The deputy foreign minister said that one of the first acts of the revolution, Fidel said he wanted every child in Cuba, every child, to have at least 1 liter of milk, 1 liter of milk a month. And I said, well, we think about that as such a wealthy country and think that that's, oh, I don't want 1 liter of milk. What is that significant? Well, fact of the matter is, that is not a commitment in the United States of America. There are a whole lot of children who don't get 1 liter of milk or have to go begging for it or scratching for it or have to prove that they're not, that work have work requirements, all that madness. So that commitment to a quality of life, free education, free housing, free health care, and 1 liter of milk symbolically is very important in terms of what perhaps we should be aspiring to in this country. Anyway, certainly appreciate again our discussion of why Cuba matters to Black Americans, also the discussion about Afro descendants throughout the hemisphere that was brought to her by our special guest today, Karen Carrillo. And we'll do much more. We have that kind of programming here on WBAI. Honored to be a part of the system, part of the programming. I don't know what I'm going to do next week, but I'll be back for sure. This is the professor, Noah's Vantage Point, and we'll be back here next week on WBAI 99.5 FM on the Pacifica Network.

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5: Have you asked me to come here?
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5: Right.
7: This is Stephanie Wells, Executive Director of Pacifica Foundation. 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
10: I'm Laura, and this is Laura Flanders and Friends. Welcome.
7: This is a very difficult horizon that we are looking at, and really, we're all we have. Like, there's not, no one's coming to save us. I think part of why it's so hard to take it in is that most of us are taking in all the bad news by ourselves through a screen. That's not actually the way humans were evolved to take in bad news. One of the best things we can do to support our own well-being through the overwhelm is be with others. If we have these short lives and we don't know what's going to happen, let's fight. Let's care for each other our entire lives.
18: Life is not about to get easier in the years to come. The crises we're facing are real. Climate, healthcare, human rights, work. We are looking at challenges on every front. And the reality is, writes our guest today, we're going to need each other more than ever. That means that we had better get our interpersonal house in order. And to that end, lifelong activist Dean Spade has written Love in an Effed Up World, How to Build Relationships, Hook Up, and Raise Hell Together. It's just out from Algonquin Press. Dean Spade is a lawyer, educator, and author of Mutual Aid, Building Solidarity During This Crisis and the Next, Normal Life, Administrative Violence, Critical Trans Politics, and the Limits of the Law. And he's the director of Pinkwashing Exposed, Seattle Fights Back. And in 2002, he founded the Sylvia Rivera Law Project in New York City, a law collective that provides free legal services to trans and gender nonconforming people who are low income and or people of color. The famous feminist slogan, "The personal is political," is correct, writes Spade. It matters what happens in our intimate lives. It matters for us and for the people and causes we care about. What's love got to do with it? A lot. Dean Spade, welcome back to the Laura Flanders and Friends. I'm so glad to be talking with you again. It's been a while.
7: Me too. It's wild to me that it was 10 years ago that we last had an interview.
18: Well, I'm glad we're catching up. And I have to say, it did occur to me, what is a nice, radical, trans lawyer doing writing a self-help book? Why?
7: Yeah, well, you know, over all of these years, I have continued to be part of the struggles that I've always been part of, you know, abolition, queer and trans liberation, work around poverty and immigration and war. And in all those struggles, another part of the work that I've always been doing, different from the stuff we talked about last time, has been just like, you know, supporting each other to be keep groups together, to figure out how to keep collaborations going, to deal with a conflict that inevitably comes up when you do work together that you care about. And so I've kind of had this other track of work, and I've been writing this book for about 10 years, actually, work also on myself to figure out how to show up in groups and in relationships related to organizing with, you know, without playing out the toxic stuff that we all inherit from our society and from our own experiences of difficulty and trauma in our lives. So this book is really about that. It's about what I really see as one of the worst vulnerabilities of our movements. It's how we treat each other. Can we stick together enough to get things done, to take big risks together, to do difficult things, sometimes with people we don't know well or don't have a lot in common with? And for me, it's a pretty big fault line. And I've seen a lot of groups and collaborations and projects that we really needed fall apart over the relational piece. So to me, it's kind of a natural extension of my other work. You know, my work is a lot about, how does social change happen? How do we actually do it?
18: And there's a lot of bumps in the road. Absolutely. I mean,
7: yeah.
18: They say, you know, when the times get tough, the tough get going, but it's not, doesn't necessarily make us better, more easy to get along with kind of people. Is it a coincidence that this book emerged in a way, at least sequentially, out of your mutual aid work? Because mutual aid efforts really brought a lot of people together in difficult circumstances during the COVID epidemic and since. And I could imagine a lot of those tensions would come up.
7: For most people in our movements, it's the entry point into movements. Is like, I needed something and these people were giving it out after I was denied it at school or by the government or whatever. It's really vital. And people do mutual aid work primarily in unpaid groups, like just doing community work that needs doing. So if we can't get along there, we leave. You know, you're not being paid, right? And so I've seen that definitely since 2020, but even
13: before in all my years in movements, the thing that often is the biggest trouble is like the relational piece. And some people even leave our movements because they have negative experiences of conflict in groups that are never resolved. And I think it's just kind of this, you know, you mentioned at the opening that personal is political. Sometimes relational work is considered like women's work, or it's not important. All that matters is how many banner drops did we do, or how many meals did we get out? There's a kind of external focus that I think is actually kind of capitalist and sexist often. And so it's really a feminist move to talk about like what's going on in here in our group that can actually make us be able to keep doing this work and stay in the fight.
18: How would you describe the fight that you feel is ahead of you and the people that you work with right now?
13: Well, you know, to be honest, obviously conditions are already really dire in terms of the ecological crisis. The storms and fires and floods are not going to stop coming. They're going to continue coming in faster. And we've seen how little support people get in the face of that. And we're already living with a giant criminal punishment system that harms our communities, a horrible border enforcement system, U.S. imperialism all over the world and supporting genocide in Palestine and, so many other awful militarized fronts around the world. So all of that's been going on. And now we're getting the second Trump administration, which is far more geared up even than it was last time. And we're in worse conditions than we were last time he came into office, right? Like rents are higher, more people are unhoused, like more people are in crisis. More people are about to lose their health care because, on many fronts, both specific health care that's under attack, like reproductive and trans health care, but also the possibility of the loss of any kind of affordable health care for lower income people. There's going to be attacks on all the kinds of social programs we rely on. There's greater political repression already underway under the Biden administration, ramping up under the Trump administration. I mean, I think it's just we're going to have a need to be with each other and have each other's backs more than ever and not get lost in fights that tear us apart and make us fail to show the solidarity that is, just so vital right now. This is a very difficult horizon that we are looking at. And really, we're all we have. Like, no one's coming to save us. There's nothing coming from on top. If anyone had that fantasy, it's definitely not happening. So it really turns us towards faith in each other, faith in each other's goodness, faith in the idea of collaboration, shrugging off ideas that people are naturally greedy or selfish and moving towards what happens in crisis? How can we actually come together and back each other up and show our best selves and be willing to be humble and look at some of, the ways we may have internalized toxic stuff from the culture that impacts the organizing?
18: You write in the book that before we can even start grappling with what's within, we have to have the courage to face what we are up against. And the list that you just gave is exactly the kind of list that has driven a lot of people to say, I am going on some kind of vacation, or I am at least going to absent myself for a while because I can't handle how much we're up against.
13: I think part of why it's so hard to take it in is that most of us are taking in all the bad news by ourselves through a screen. That's not actually the way humans were evolved to take in bad news. I think we're the first set of people on Earth who've primarily taken in bad news alone. Usually someone would have come and told you, or you'd already be in a group. So I think one of the best things we can do to support our own well-being through the overwhelm is be with others. Like joining any kind of project in our communities, a creative project, a mutual aid project, like something that connects us to others to digest what's happening and feel like we're part of anything that is pushing back and supporting care is good, not just for the world and the people who may get support through your project, but for you. Like, it's the way to make friends who care about what you care about. It's the way to break isolation. It's the way to not feel that you have to numb out to survive, which is a very reasonable response to this. We need people to have our backs in our communities. And so finding those real connections is, I think, people may feel avoidant of it, like it's overwhelming to imagine joining others, but actually it's also deeply soothing and nurturing to have others with us when we are scared.
18: And I'll also say that the monthly potlucks I initiated at the beginning of 2024 have been a lifesaver for me. So that's for what it's worth. As to this question of your approach versus others, even in discussing the collectivity of our progress or our condition, you're distinguishing yourself from a lot of kind of self-help groups.
13: Yeah, I think that a lot of the self-help field, the typical self-help genre is very focused on the individual. it doesn't contextualize the kinds of suffering that everyone's going through in a broader, like, feminist analysis, anti-capitalist analysis, anti-racist analysis. Like, if we understand that our individual suffering is a bunch of bigger scripts that we didn't actually write, and that those feelings and strong states aren't necessarily us, they may actually be like stuff that's implanted, it can be a little bit freeing. The other thing is, I really hope people read the book and realize that this, that like the conflict therein isn't unique. This is common across our movements. I think that there's a lot of liberation, even that critical inch of distance you get when you see, oh, I'm having a strong feeling right now, and it's part of a pattern that's cultural. It's not all me. And so I'm hoping that the political context helps people feel, you know, very much in the way that feminism often has offered, a sense of collectivity and resistance in dealing with the interpersonal realm, which, of course, the rest of life is only made of a bunch of relationships. Our movements are just made of a bunch of relationships. There isn't something beyond the interpersonal realm, or that doesn't include it in some way. Like, how, whether and how we can show up to our movements depends on how we're doing and what's happening relationally.
14: This is Laura Flanders and Friends. Laura's guest is lifelong activist Dean Spade, a lawyer, educator, and author. His latest book is Love in an Effed Up World, How to Build Relationships, Hook Up, and Raise Hell Together. It's about what it takes to connect and collaborate for one another and the issues we care about. Spade says this work came out of watching groups crash and blow up, often for interpersonal reasons that no one knew how to fix. And so he's included lots of tips and exercises, which we'll hear some of those next, to help us make the changes we need for ourselves and the sake of the world. Now more than ever, he says, we're going to need to take risks, and that requires trusting one another. How do we get there? The book's packed with graphics and cartoons. If you want to see them for yourself, check out the video at lauraflanders.org. Laura closes each week with a commentary that's also coming up next. This week's is on LA's wildfires. 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While you're there, please take a moment to subscribe to our newsletter to receive information on all of our web exclusives, including full uncut conversations and more. The discussion continues, but first here's We Are Rising by activist, singer, and songwriter Diana Asili.

0: I really appreciate some of the very practical tools in the book. And one of them that lingers with me is the What Else Is True tool.
1: I'm so glad to hear you say that. Yeah. One thing I've noticed a lot is that whenever we're having a very strong feeling, like I'm so angry at the people in this group I'm in, or I'm so mad at a person I'm in a dating relationship with, the world kind of narrows. It's like all I see is how angry I am at Laura. And I kind of lose track of the broader context. So the tool is designed to help you think through. So I'm so mad at Laura about our disagreement in the group. What else is true? What else is true about Laura? Oh, I remember Laura cares a lot about migrant justice like I do. I remember, oh, actually, Laura's caring for someone ill right now. Oh, I may not exactly know why Laura said that. Just kind of giving ourselves some context around the way that a conflict or a disappointment can give you tunnel vision. So that tool I have found incredibly useful. A lot of things in the book are about supporting a friend. So not just for ourselves, but, you know, we're supporting people who are in conflict and crisis. So what are the ways to help a friend whose world has narrowed down to, you know, they're on a war path against somebody else in our group that's going to destroy our group, or they are very vengeful towards their ex-lover in a way that's actually dysregulating our community. How can I support my friend to see some more context and feel that they are supported and cared for, and remember that that person is actually a whole person, not just the, you know, thing they did that they didn't like? Like, the tool is really about that.
0: How do you recognize conflicts that are worth engaging in, if you know what I mean? I remember Sarah Schulman wrote a book about conflict is not abuse, which it looked into this in some of the same ways that you are years ago, and tried to make the point that some conflict we really do need to have.
1: Being more able to have conflict requires realizing that conflict is normal, instead of thinking that if there's any conflict between us, one of us should leave the group or somebody's got to be bad or wrong. We live in a society centered around imprisonment, right? We're the most imprisoning society in the history of the world. And so we think conflict means someone has to go, and we really are afraid it's going to be us. So we're afraid to give feedback. We're defensive when we receive feedback. I think sometimes what's happening in organizing is that people are feeling feelings that come from other parts of their lives, from historical experiences in their families or at school or in organizing, or stories, cultural stories about who's valuable, not valuable. So I've got those feelings going, and I tell you, it's a political difference. So how can I know when I'm having strong feelings so that I can be a little more careful about whether I'm going after you in the meeting about something, but really it's because I felt left out when you all went and had drinks and I wasn't invited, or when you know, are now dating my ex or whatever? How can I have a little bit of emotional awareness that'll let me not act out certain emotional things as if they are political things?
0: Can you elaborate on the point that you just made about there's a relationship between our kind of carceral approaches to things and our relationship to dealing with conflict? Because that's fascinating.
1: Yeah, I would say that one of the most common patterns I see in groups and in relationships of all kinds is people just don't give each other feedback. I don't tell you that I'm frustrated about you not doing the dishes for 2 months, and then I blow up and say you have to move out. Or
0: you mean just leaving them to pile up doesn't send the message?
1: It doesn't. Right? All of the things that we do that involve being so afraid to give each other feedback that by the time we give it, it's a very elaborate, I've created an elaborate story. Maybe I've told all of our friends how bad you are. And of course, we're all doing racist and ableist and sexist things all the time that we can't take in or give small amounts of feedback because it feels so high stakes. And most of us are only getting feedback in hierarchical environments, like in the family or at jobs or at school where it is very high stakes. We haven't had like peer feedback, you know, that's worked. And if we have, some of us have had it in friendships. I think that's the place to kind of model. We do trainings on giving small amounts of feedback so people can like work the muscle and know that the group values giving and receiving feedback and acknowledge that it's hard and most of us have never tried. And so that the group becomes a healing space. People learn a skill set we're not supposed to have in a carceral society that we really need.
0: Now, the idea behind all this work, to take us back to where you began, Dean, is not so that we can sit in our groups and have beautifully, you know, engaged and calm meetings, but so that we can actually get stuff done and get changes made that we need to be making in this time. We started with a big list of what we're facing, and you build to the point that we need to be in better shape so that we can take risks. And I guess my question to you then is, what risks would you be seeing us take right now if we were skilled up in all the ways you describe?
1: People are going to need to break a lot of rules and laws to survive this period. Already we do. We're going to need to hide people from the police and from immigration enforcement. We are going to need to disrupt the ecocidal industries and war industries that are destroying the planet and killing people. We're going to need to get each other medicines and procedures that have become illegal under this new administration. I mean, people already do a lot of this, but we're about to need so much more of it because there's going to be more political repression, more criminalization of basic survival for people in our communities. We're going to need to defend each other from eviction. We're going to need to stand up to cops and stop them from sweeping areas where unhoused people are. I mean, all

0: breaking you've just described, but I hear you. And I hear from activists that we talk to on this program about the urgency of this moment. And we have, as journalists, also become very careful about what strategies and tactics do we actually ask people to talk about in public. So there is that question of how do we share information in the climate that you're describing. Are there examples? I think of the early part of the Trump administration, the first few days after the Muslim ban came down, and about how people on their own, you know, initiative went to airports across this country to welcome in people who were arriving in a country with reason to be very scared. That's one form of resistance and action that stands out very clearly in my memory from the last Trump term. Are there other stories that you tell, that you cling to, that you see as models or give you hope?
1: Absolutely. One of the stories that moves me so much, I learned from a wonderful book by Vicki Osterweil called In Defense of Looting. She talks about how in the 1930s, there were these eviction defenses where people would just walk through the streets and gather people, and they'd go to where someone was being evicted in New York City and stop the eviction because they just had so many people. And they defended tens of thousands of people from eviction, a third of evictions in New York City in the early 30s during a period of extreme economic crisis. Right now, we don't have that level of people power, and that's the level we need, because there's nothing else is going to work. The courts don't work. There's no legislation against evictions, right? Like, the levels of crisis that require what you're describing, like airport shutdowns, like the kinds of work that can only be done with a lot of people putting themselves in the line together. It's also much safer to take those risks when there's tons of you than when there's just a small group. So we need a lot of people to get really brave. That's not everybody's first step in their organizing career. Many people start out being like, I'm going to make food for folks. I'm going to do childcare. All of that is vital and essential. But ideally, a lot of people become brave enough and driven enough towards justice to take big risks together.
0: Our culture leads us to be in, you know, to be constantly expecting instant gratification. And therefore, sometimes when our protest efforts don't pay off, we feel like we failed and we might as well give up. I look at the year plus of people protesting the genocidal assault on Palestinian life and culture that followed and preceded, but followed the Hamas attacks of October 7th. And I think of the feeling of failure that so many people have expressed. How do we sit with that? How do we process that? Having been unable, with all of these efforts and all of this risk-taking, to stop a genocide that we're funding.
1: There is so much to grieve in our culture generally. I don't think we properly grieved COVID deaths. We have, and there's all the police violence in people's lives. Like, everyone's affected by so much and then also witnessing so much. And if we can't grieve, we get kind of numbed out and it becomes harder to really act together. It becomes harder to be trusting of others. It becomes harder to feel your full emotional range. If you shut down that part, a lot of people lose joy. There's a lot of depression and kind of numbness happening in our society. And then that can lead to a lot of avoidance. I don't want to do anything. Everything sounds bad. I think that's like lack of grieving. So figuring out how to grieve together, I really think, like, gathering together to do any kind of grieving ritual is so useful, or make space in our friendships and in our groups to grieve is vital. And I think the truth about it is, like, we have to get comfortable with uncertainty. I think liberalism wants us to believe that if you just make enough noise, your government will listen to you. That's never been true in the United States. This is an imperial project that has got, you know, ecocidal and genocidal, you know, drives from day one. So letting go, grieving even the fantasy that we can be heard that way and that, like, elites will save us, and instead shifting our faith and hope into each other, who we've been told not to trust. That's very healing and also very empowering. Oh my God, it actually is just up to us to figure out how to resist and to have solidarity with people resisting all over the world, and how to do things in our immediate local communities and collaborate across space. And we don't actually know what's going to happen. None of us actually knows exactly how to resolve issues that are, like, so overwhelming. And that's not a reason not to act. It's a reason to study political action that others are doing and have done, and to try stuff with other people, you know, like, that's the way to live. Like, if we have these short lives and we don't know what's going to happen, let's fight. Let's care for each other our entire lives.
0: Do you have to be an activist to enjoy this book? Who's your desired audience?
1: I think this book is full of very practical tools for anyone who wants to clean up the relational areas of their life and support friends who are trying to do so. And I hope that it helps you.

0: people bridge into movement work. And for people who are already in movement work, I hope it's like a sigh of relief, like, oh yeah, that is happening in all the groups I've ever been in. What a relief to have an account of that and some practical tools for addressing it.
1: What do you think is the story the future will tell of this moment?
0: You know, I've heard a lot of people talk about this time as an unraveling. And I think that it's useful to ask ourselves, what's it like to live during the unraveling, to live during a time when a lot of systems we've relied on have been eroding in lots of ways, where we know that the systems we rely on are bad for the planet and bad for us, where there's a lot of chaotic action happening in the weather and politically and everywhere. And to ask ourselves, like, who do I want to be in that? Who will I wish I had been, having been someone alive during such a profound unraveling, really unlike anything else in the history of humanity? And just to think about orienting ourselves towards values of resistance and care and love, even though it's really scary, because there's no getting away from it. It's everywhere. There's no geographical solution. There's no, it's on. And it asks a lot of us. And I think we get to choose to meet that.
1: And to meet with each other. We don't have to do this alone. Such valuable work, Dean, for as long as I've known you, and again in this book, really valuable. Thank you so much for everything you're doing for all of us, and I look forward to speaking to you again at some point. Keep it up.
0: Yeah, thank you for doing this beautiful show. It's such a great service to our communities to have this kind of information.
1: I was talking with Dean Spade just as the gravity of the fires in Los Angeles was becoming clear. And like many people, since then, I've learned a lot about Los Angeles and fire. I've learned about the topography of the place and its canyons, which direct the hot Santa Ana winds over dry brush in a way that has caused fires for millennia. And I've learned about the early colonizers who called the place the Bay of Smoke, and no one settled there year-round for 100 years. I've learned about the role of capitalism and speculation and subdivision, about the selling of properties as exclusive and secluded in a way that led to sprawl on the one hand and the crowding of housing on the other. I've heard talk about how we might build our cities differently, and much of which centers on the idea that we must build up, not out, and learn to live together more closely in less secluded ways. That will require us getting along better, which makes Dean Spade's work all the more important. Getting along together, working together, helping one another is something that Los Angelinos right now are learning a lot about. Can we learn more? Well, if you want to hear my full uncut conversation with Dean Spade, you can through a subscription to our free podcast. He has a bit to say about romance and Valentine's Day, too. In the meantime, stay kind, stay curious, stay connected. For Laura Flanders and Friends, I'm Laura. Thanks for joining me.
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3: 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The stage adaptation explores young women's search for connection and unexpected bonds, revealing that the people who witness our darkest moments are often those who truly see us. Directed by Joe Bonney, with original music by Amy Mann and choreography by Sonia Taya. Begins May 13th. More at publictheater.org.

0: This is The Poet and the Poem from the Library of Congress, and I am here with Jason Gebhard and his brand new book of poems, winner of the Washington Writers Publishing House 50th Year Editor's Prize, a big deal. Jason, read us a poem.
1: Thank you, Grace. So my first poem is called Goldfish, and we had a goldfish for the longest time. My children probably don't remember life without the goldfish. And unfortunately, when this poem was published, shortly after the goldfish passed on. So I don't know if the publication did him in or not. But anyway, this is Goldfish. Goldfish. Now the light is on. Scales catch the sudden brightness. Glint as the fish glides through what must be like air. Circling the few gallons it has, it bobs down, mouths a pebble, spits, repeats. It surfaces, lips working against the water's limit. Lips open, shut, as if saying, hello, hello, to my big face peering down. I tell my children everything it does as if for the first time. That it can't get bored or go crazy. They aren't old enough to remember when the fishbowl wasn't here. The goldfish, like the sidewalk, this house, their father, has always been. Its ever-open eyes, glistening with an absence that takes you in. You want to fill it with something, like a story.
0: Oh, and you do. The poet Jason Gebhard does everything it does. It does as if for the first time. And that is the story of the poet's life. What did it feel like to win, and why do you think you won?
1: I was so thrilled. And the Washington Writers Publishing House is really, they're a wonderful group. And they work together to choose the work that they publish. And then you kind of become part of the group to help perpetuate the work of the press. I'm not 100% sure why I won. I sent it many times, and I was a finalist several times. So I think I finally just beat them down into submission. They decided, we've got to take this book.
0: I'm sure. But they could outlast you, you know. So there has to be some merit in it. So did they say anything good about it when you won?
1: I think. I'm trying to think of. You know, I think they liked the notion of focusing on the small things, the family.
0: Say enough. The small things are the big things, aren't they? That's the poet's job. You do that so well.
1: Thanks,
0: you
1: Chris.
0: Notice the goldfish as if for the first time. That is your Ars Poetica. Okay, so now that we have you and we're going to have a taste of the book, what's the title?
1: It's called Dictionary of Air. It comes from a line in one of the poems, which actually I'm going to read. I think it's the last poem.
0: Well, how did you come upon that?
1: That poem is called Nectarine, and somehow I came to that line, and I remember sharing it with my teacher David Keplinger, and he was like, he said, "Oh, that's the title of your book." And then I remember I brought the book to him when I was working on it, because he helped me out tremendously. And I said, David, this book is, I'm going to call it Dictionary of Air, like he said. He says, oh, no, not this book. This isn't Dictionary of Air. And he gave me some other titles.
0: Oh, that is so great. It shows a poet's journey.
1: Yes.
0: Doesn't it? But he was right the first time.
1: Yeah.
0: Give us two poems together so we really hear your voice, and set them up a bit so we know what we're going to expect.
1: Okay. So these are two poems. The next two poems are sort of about gestation and you know, origin. The first poem is called Ultrasound. And after our first child, my wife and I had a couple miscarriages, and we were waiting. She was pregnant again with my second child, our second child. And I remember when she was pregnant, we were very anxious because we were worried, you know, would he come to term? So this poem came out of that. It's called Ultrasound. Before your mother wakes, I press my ear to her belly. so I can be alone with you. My ear to the skin, the sonographer's wand passed over, releasing your heartbeat, tracing your body, lemon-sized, in shadows, made of sound. You'll be here come autumn, I almost whisper, but I know so little. I spoke to the one who came before you, your sister, read to her, played music, and how silently she left, her fingers printless, her last beat near still. Its vibration didn't sound, only echoed back to her mother's body, telling it, let go.
0: What an awesome last line.
1: No, thanks. So the next poem is called J. Edgar Hoover. And my, there's a lot of setup for this, but, my grandfather and my father were FBI agents, and they were both, they started out as brick agents, as they call them, and they worked their way all the way to the top. So my grandfather was sort of at the top of the heap, but he got to a point where he was they call the special agent in charge, which is the top person in San Francisco. And when my father was in high school, and Hoover ran the bureau, so he, if someone was getting moved to that level of position, he was in charge of it. So he moved my grandfather from San Francisco to Springfield, Illinois, which is where my mother is from. So my dad had to pack up, move from San Francisco to the middle of Illinois, nowhere for him. And that's where my parents met. And the funny thing is, I have ended up in Washington most of my life, off and on. And my current place where I live is actually just around the corner from where J. Edgar Hoover lived and died. So I would walk around. I found his house. And when my son was a toddler, we would walk around the neighborhood. And this cat would start following us, and it would kind of pester us. And I was a little scruffy looking cat. And for some reason, it popped in my head, he's come back for me. J. Edgar Hoover. Anyway, so there's a lot of references in here. I can't explain them all. But if you know anything about the FBI and Hoover and all the rumors about him, you'll know. So J. Edgar Hoover. J. Edgar, it's you. Stuffed inside that scruffy tabby cat, stalking us along the sidewalk. My son reaches for your whiskers, and I rush to collect him up in my arms. You arch your back and rub your ribs against my calf. The years roaming the blocks, peeking through basement windows, the ankle view. You were so accustomed to peering down on your subordinates, movie stars, even presidents, working them like marionettes. It's this loneliness so unfeline that's blown your cover. But look how far you've ranged from your heart attack house, May 1972, your death month, the month before I was born. A colonial on that short stretch of 30th place I jog by now and then, right around the corner from where I live. Solar panels jut from the roof now. Hibiscus flanked the doorstep, a late model Subaru hitched to the curb. I picture your ghost spinning through the living room in a scarlet sequined party dress. Then imagine you riding shotgun, Clyde at the wheel, heading for Connecticut Avenue and your nightly supper at the Mayflower, whiskey sours, steaks well done. Mr. Hoover, now so small, shaggy, alone, and my son and I obligated as a family at Thanksgiving to stroke your coat. It's been so long since we shuffled past each other in that great green room above. Gestational me, soon to go on. You, a purpling soul, exiting, not recognizing my likeness to my grandfather, a G-man. You transferred from the San Francisco office to Backwater, Springfield, Illinois, my mother's hometown. You might as well have been prowling the high school library stacks implanted at my mother's study table, the exact book the new kid my father was after, so his eyes could look up from the volume into hers. It might as well have been you who lowered me, hand over hand, through cumulus herds, down toward those tractor-cut fields into June.
0: Oh.
1: So I might not have been here if it weren't for J. Edgar Hoover.
0: Dip, but the scruffy cat, you didn't take it home.
1: No, I knew. I found out where the scruffy cat lives. In fact, it's still alive. I couldn't believe it.
0: The homage is so wonderful. To have reduced this man of mass proportions to a homeless little cat. That is a great poem.
1: Oh, thanks.
0: Because he was a horrible man.
1: He did some pretty rough
0: things.
1: And
0: so if people wanted to reincarnate him, they might well make him an alley cat. And you did.
1: Yeah, I'm not sure my grandfather would be too pleased with me, but...
0: But look at the power of the poet. We can change the narrative. Mm-hmm. That is so good.
1: Thank you.
0: If people say to you, you know, I'm hearing these different poems, does your book have a theme?
1: Mm-hmm.
0: Then what would you say?
1: So I guess I thought about that and I think, you know, a lot of it is about, you know, sort of, it's sort of held by my life as a parent, I think. And a lot of the poems come from my kind of reflecting on being a parent. I was a stay-at-home parent for many years. And so I think a lot of the poems arrive from close attention to when you're a parent like that, you're attending to things very closely. And so I think that's...
0: Yes, there is a great noticing in these poems. But as far as the craft, I enjoyed... Mm-hmm. You enter each stanza in a different way, which is electricity, and you always end your line on an important word. I don't know if you're aware of this, but George Bill Gayer says, always end the line on a strong word. Is this unconscious, or did you know that as a matter of craft?
1: Probably... No, I'm pretty unconscious. I think about most things. I mean, I think oftentimes I'm probably arriving at something best if I don't know exactly what I'm doing. In fact, I think I even have a poem in which I quote this great Zen story where it's famous. People know it. Where a traveler shows up and he's talking to the teacher and the teacher asks him, hey. Where are you going, or, you know, why are you going? And he goes, I don't know. and the teacher says just simply, not knowing is the most intimate, as in not know. And
0: it
1: I think
0: true.
1: About not knowing is as close as you can get.
0: And that is like we call the beginner's mind.
1: Right, a beginner's mind.
0: That's
1: what
0: David always
1: Roshi,
0: says.
1: Yeah.
0: But this is, but there is something called craft.
1: Right.
0: And it's how you know to end the line and to begin the next line of the stanza. You have a real beautiful flow. Never is it like boxcars clanging against each other. So you're either, are you a dancer?
1: No,
0: Yogi?
1: I'm the farthest thing from a dancer.
0: Well, maybe that's where you do it, on the page.
1: All right.
0: Let's have two more.
1: Okay, great, thanks. So I started writing prose poems at one point, and then I shared them again with my teacher, David, and who also he's a great prose poet.
0: Mm.
1: He's amazing. And he gave me some, first of all, he liked them, and he sort of encouraged me and gave me some, taught me a lot about them. So I'm going to read a couple of the prose poems. The first one is called Provenance. The facade of the antique shop is that of a blacksmith's cottage. A few new things are for sale. Toy rifles cut from pine and sanded smooth. Jars of candied flowers. Postcards on a rotating display. One picturing this very store. The shopkeeper, in her blacksmith's wife's costume, has taken a break from explaining the provenance of things. Behind the counter, she sits uncomfortably in a spindleback armchair and scrolls through her phone to catch up on the news. There, her country is making of itself a wide open mouth.
0: Mm-hmm.
1: And then, so the next one, my son had this nightmare that was recurring, my youngest son, and he had a name for it, but he wouldn't tell me what he was afraid if he told me. what it was, that it would somehow keep coming, and maybe if he didn't tell me. So, and he called it La Mano Blanca. He was in a Spanish immersion preschool at the time. So La Mano Blanca means like the white hand, which of course is pretty scary sounding, right? The other thing about this poem is it kind of jumps around. That's one of the things about prose poetry I think it can do. And I had at this around that time decided, hey, what the heck? I'm going to look up my what was on the front page of the Washington Post the day I was born. So I looked it up, which is June 1972. So there's a lot of things that could be on there, right? Watergate, all kinds of stuff. But the day was on above the fold was a picture of Earth shot from the moon. So, and below the fold was that horrible, famous photograph of the girl in Vietnam who had been hit by napalm and was on fire. So this poem is called The Fold. We don't really have a fold in the newspaper anymore, but...
0: We don't have a newspaper anymore.
1: Right. Well, I mean, some people still get it, but but here's The Fold. My son has named his recurring nightmare La Mano Blanca, though he refuses to tell me its story. He believes if he keeps it to himself, the dream will lose its footing as it climbs the cliff face of his sleep, and one night plummet down a forever crevasse. As a whale's corpse sinks, it offers its body to animals of each depth. Sharks at the surface tear the skin. Floor dwellers portion the bones. Online, I look up the front page of my hometown paper the day I was born. Above the fold, new view of Earth. Below, a photo captioned, Vietnamese girl runs in agony after ripping off her clothes, burning with napalm.
0: Yes, we don't have to sleep to have nightmares, do we?
1: No.
0: But what I like about your prose poem, and people say, nobody thinks they know what the prose poem is, but I do.
1: Oh, great. Okay,
0: yeah,
1: cool.
0: I know that Valerie invented it. Mm-hmm. And I know what it has to do. Mm-hmm. This has come from not doing it right all the time. Uh-huh. And that is the internal lines have to have some lyricism. Mm-hmm. It's mm-hmm. not prose.
1: No.
0: And that is from repetition, dream, plummet, depth. That's from repetition of consonants mm-hmm. and the vowels. And that is, as you say, done unconsciously, fortunately, or we couldn't do it. Mm-hmm. But the prose poem is literally a poem. Just because it's margin to margin, I don't want people to get scared mm-hmm. because you have really used those recurring, redundant consonants, sleep, plummet, and depth, earth, those THs. So that's everybody, that's the what a prose poem is.
1: I think also sometimes to impose a form on it, I've, you know, I have like about a half hour in the morning, which I can write. So I get up and I sit down and I say, I can do about 100 words in that time. So what if it works. And so I say, I'm going to write six, most of these are about six, this one's seven, but there'll be six lines across. I try to make it so it's almost like a rectangle. And so, I mean, there is a almost like a kind of an external pressure on it.
0: But then, yeah. A compression of some mm-hmm. sort. However, how do you get the lilt inside of the line? That comes from you.
1: Yeah. I mean, I think that's. I mean, that's what
0: that's
1: form.
0: That's innate.
1: I mean, like a lot of the. You know, we talk about how people. What is Stanley Plumlee used to say to us, that form is your mother and your father, you can't escape it, you know how
0: I knew him.
1: And he would pronounce, but I think it's true, you need it, you need the form.
0: You do need aperture and you do need structure, mm-hmm. but within mm-hmm. the line is the most important
1: right.
0: thing,
1: mm-hmm.
0: it has to have a sprung
1: right.
0: syllable. Mm-hmm. Yeah. Now you, in addition to being a poet, are a teacher. Uh-huh. Tell us about your profession.
1: So I said that I had been a stay-at-home parent for many years after I was a social worker a long time ago, and then I stayed home with the kids, and then I decided I kind of ended up subbing at one of my children's preschools, and I ended up really liking that. So I, for the last several years, I've been a teacher at St. Columba's Nursery School up in Northwest DC,
0: How many children are in the class?
1: So we have 14 usually in the classes that I teach.
0: And you're the only person?
1: No. I have a partner teacher, so there's two of us. But
0: and do you do the same thing every year?
1: No, actually.
0: Do you have projects?
1: My partner and I try to come up with new things to do every year. So we have, right now, we're studying buildings, and we're creating an enormous building out of gigantic boxes across the back of our classroom. So I'm kind of inspired by that building in Montreal, the Habitat 67. So giant boxes. If you can imagine it, the goal is for us to be able to go inside it.
0: Yeah, it's so fun. My children missed out. They missed the boat. They weren't raised by you. Do all the other preschool teachers think, I can't do what they can do?
1: No, that's the irony, is I feel that way about them.
0: Are you part magician, part holy worker?
1: I don't know about that, but I certainly love it. So I'm kind of blessed to have found my way there. So,
0: and when you look back at your history, you've always had your healing hands. You started as a young person in a mental health
1: institution. Yeah, when I got out of college, I ended up as a AmeriCorps worker in New Jersey at a mental health center working with chronic mentally ill people. And then I became a social worker, and I did that for a number of years working with more acute clients. And that wasn't the greatest fit for me, but after I started taking care of my kids, then I sort of fell into the teaching, which I really like.
0: You are a whole organic thing. You're doing... Your heart is leading you.
1: Yeah, I'm very fortunate, I think, too.
0: Well, in addition to that, in addition to being the author of the award-winning Dictionary of Air and a chapbook, Good Housekeeping, his poems have appeared variously. The Southern Review, Poet Lure, Tinderbox Poetry, Journal Gargoyle, Tar River Poetry, and many other journals. And he's had many fellowships from the D.C. Commission on the Arts and Humanities. How do you get many?
1: So every year you can apply. I haven't been applying recently, but I...
0: Every year you can apply?
1: Yeah. So what you can do is apply for... it's like a grant.
0: I liked them when I lived there. Mm-hmm. I really liked them. They were merciful. Well, you can keep applying.
1: Yeah, I'm going to apply. Now that I have this book coming out, my book comes out in January of 2027, so I'm going to apply again. I took a break during since the pandemic because I kind of felt like my family was pretty fortunate, but a lot of people, I felt like, you know, I probably, let's, you know, allow other people to, you know, why do I need to apply for that? But I think I'm going to apply this year, partly because, you know, I have this book coming out. So,
0: but do you have to have a proposal, or is a fellowship?
1: Yeah, what you do, I mean, it's really, really generous of them. You basically show that you're a working poet, mm-hmm. or whatever art form you do, that you're serious about it, and that you have, you give them a writing sample, and you also explain what, you know, what you're publishing history is, and then they decide.
0: I hope you get it again every year. You don't want to break your record.
1: Right.
0: Let's hear some poetry.
1: Okay. So my next poem is, if you know Washington, if you've ever tried to drive here and you're not from here, you will find that you will get lost trying to get around usually. So this poem is called La Fonte, and La Fonte was this French, I think he participated in the Revolution, and then he was enlisted to design Washington. He's a French architect or city planner, something like that. And he was a Mason, so the city is kind of laid out with Masonic occult ideas and... So anyways, I think you can get...
0: It's like rays of a sun in a way.
1: Yes, it has all these different structures about it, but you could get lost if you're not from here. La Fonte. It's okay to get nowhere. For days. This wasn't obvious when we started out. We thought there was a map, only we didn't have it. The map itself had to be located. And then after looking for some time... We came to wonder if we needed a map to locate the map, and in turn, directions to that one. The man who designed Washington believed ancient geometries, occult and divine, dictated where things should go. Good would radiate from the plan. Therefore, it's impossible to find your way around. you must expect to wander.
0: This is so in keeping with your idea of always being new and always not expecting. It's very Buddhist, actually, not to have expectations and to find and to notice things. So in a way, you're describing your own journey, I think. You are a wanderer. This is The Poet and the Poem from the Library of Congress, and that was the voice of Jason Gephardt. We want to thank the library for making the program possible. The program is produced by Forest Woods Media Productions, post-production by Mike Turpin, MET Studios. 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Our engineer is Sandy Kinlock. I'm Grace Cavalieri.

0: From WPFW News in Washington, I'm Sue Goodwin with these Pacifica headlines. Today, the Iranian Deputy Foreign Minister confirmed that an extensive peace agreement between the United States and Iran has been reached. WPFW's Noah Portner has more.
1: President Trump had been saying over the weekend that a peace deal was imminent, but now we have confirmation from the Iranian government and Pakistan as well, which has been serving as an intermediary for negotiations. The exact terms of the deal have not been released to the public, but according to Iranian state news sources, the U.S. will release $12 billion of frozen assets to Iran. In return, Iran will open the Strait of Hormuz within 30 days, although Trump says the strait will be open by Friday. Trump is also seeking a 20-year pause in Iran's nuclear program. On Saturday, President Obama told ABC that he doubts any deal will, quote, be significantly different or a significant improvement from the deal which we had in the first place, end quote. Obama was referring to his landmark 2015 Iranian nuclear deal, which Trump abruptly exited during his first term. Lebanon appears to be the last issue at stake, as the Israeli government insists it will continue to occupy southern Lebanon. Prime Minister Netanyahu has come under intense criticism from both the right and left wings of Israel, as many politicians fear that a U.S.-Iran peace deal will isolate and weaken Israel. From WPFW and Pacifica News, I'm Noah Portner.
0: In more news, despite a fragile ceasefire signed in October, Israel continues to launch deadly attacks on the Gaza Strip. Gaza's health ministry reported that Israeli attacks killed at least three Palestinians today, and yesterday Israeli strikes and gunfire killed at least six Palestinians. According to the health ministry, nearly 1,000 people have been killed in Gaza since the start of the ceasefire, and the number of deaths since the beginning of the war in 2023 has now surpassed 73,000. Last week, Hamas met with mediators in Cairo on moving to phase two of the current ceasefire plan. Hamas maintains that to move to phase two, Israel must abide by the terms of phase one, which calls for an end to Israeli military attacks on the Gaza Strip. In more news, the Democratic Republic of the Congo yesterday reported a record daily increase in Ebola infections. The Ministry of Public Health reported 72 new cases were reported in a 24-hour period, which is one of the highest daily increases since the outbreak began, bringing the total number of confirmed cases to 782. Those include 181 confirmed deaths. Doctors Without Borders warned that no one knows the true scale of the outbreak due to dangerous gaps in diagnostic testing and contact surveillance operations. And in a developing story, California Governor Gavin Newsom posted a video on social media today claiming that he and his family are under investigation by the Department of Justice under the direction of President Trump. Citing an unnamed source, the New York Times reported the administration has multiple federal investigations into the governor and one examining his wife's finances. The full scope of any investigation remains unclear. Governor Newsom accused President Trump of using the DOJ to punish a political enemy because of his criticisms of Trump and because Newsom is considering a run for president. For WPFW News in Washington, I'm Sue Goodwin.
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0: Good afternoon, WBAI listeners. I'm Maryam Pizzatola, and welcome to this episode of the Labor and Healthcare Confidential, where we have discussions on healthcare and labor, both locally and nationwide. I'm coming to you live via WBAI 99.5 FM, a listener-sponsored non-commercial radio here in New York City. 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Today is Monday, June 15th, 2026, and Reggie is our audio engineer. This weekend was the anniversary of the Fair Labor Standard Act. I wrote this article on Substack that you might want to read. 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And I compared the fight to pass the FLSA to the fight that the New York City retirees have had over the last few years. Throughout American history, progress has rarely come because powerful institutions voluntarily surrender their power. Progress comes when elected officials find the courage to stand up to entrenched interests and do what's right. The lesson is as relevant today in New York City as it was nearly a century ago during the battle for the Fair Labor Standards Act, FLSA. When Congress debated the FLSA in the 1930s, yes, it's been that long, the legislation sought to establish minimum wages, limit child labor, and create overtime protections for working Americans. Today, these protections are considered fundamental pillars of workplace fairness, but at the time, they were fiercely opposed, and some of those in opposition might actually shock you. Many of the nation's most powerful business organizations fought against the legislation. Less remembered is portions of the labor establishment also resisted reforms that threatened existing power structures and relationships, kind of like today with the retirees and the No More 24 Act. Political leaders were warned not to act. They were told legislation would be a disruption. They were pressured to preserve the status quo. History proved otherwise. The lawmakers who chose workers over institutional pressures transformed America for the better. Fair Labor Standards Act became one of the most important worker protection laws ever enacted. Those who opposed it found themselves on the wrong side of history. Today, New York City faces a very similar moment. Hundreds and thousands of retired public servants have spent the last 5 years fighting to protect their healthcare benefits that they earned through decades of service. These retirees built and maintained the city. They taught its children, protected its streets, cared for its sick, maintained its infrastructure, and kept government functioning. Yet instead of defending those retirees, my retirees, some labor leaders have spent years lobbying against legislation designed to protect retiree healthcare. Today, the AFL-CIO, AFSCME, International, UFT, and DC-37 are doing the same, fear-mongering that retiree legislation is illegal and impairs their bargaining when it isn't, and it doesn't. Retirees are not in unions, nor are they covered under the Taylor Law, as we are not employees. There is a lot of case law on this and the fact that unions cannot bargain for those not in their bargaining unit. Retirees aren't in their bargaining unit. The fact should concern every single member of the New York City Council. Labor unions have historically been at their best when they fought to expand protections for workers, retirees, and their families. The labor movement helped secure pensions, healthcare benefits, workplace safety protections, the weekend, overtime, and collective bargaining rights. Those victories were achieved because labor leaders challenged powerful interests. But every moment faces moments. I'm sorry. Every movement faces moments when it must choose between protecting people and protecting institutions. This is one of those moments. The legislation before the City Council seeks to preserve healthcare protections that retirees were promised throughout their lives. Yet labor organizations have opposed those protections. They've lobbied council members. They have argued against legislation that would safeguard retiree health care. They have attempted to frame the issue as a threat to collective bargaining, even though retirees are no longer members of their collective bargaining units. And in doing so, they have placed themselves in the extraordinary position of lobbying against the very people whose interests labor movements were created to protect. History is filled with examples of institutions that lost sight of their purpose. The question is not whether labor organizations have done great things in the past. Many have. The question is whether they are right today. On retiree healthcare, many retirees believe that answer is simply no. When future generations look back on this fight, they may be surprised to learn that retired teachers and firefighters and police officers, nurses, EMTs, paramedics, social workers, sanitation workers, and other public servants had to spend years defending their earned healthcare benefits, not only from government officials, from the very labor leaders who claim to represent workers and who unfortunately colluded with management to do just the opposite. They may wonder how labor organizations found themselves lobbying against legislation designed to protect retiree health care. And they may conclude that this was just another moment when parts of organized labor found themselves on the wrong side of history. And then they may conclude that this was just another mistake. The New York City Council now faces the very same choice lawmakers faced during the FLSA debate. Will they defer to powerful organizations that are lobbying against reform? Or will they stand with the people directly affected? Back then, lawmakers were told worker protections were too disruptive. Today, council members are told retiree protections are too disruptive. Back then, powerful interests warned of consequences. Today, powerful interests warn of consequences. Back then, elected officials had to choose between institutional pressure and public interest. And today, elected officials face the same choice. Retirees are not asking for special treatment. They're asking that their promises be kept. They're asking that healthcare benefits earned over decades of public service not be diminished after retirement. They're asking elected officials to protect commitments that workers relied upon when planning their futures. The council should remember the lesson of the FLSA fight. Its anniversary was just this weekend. History rarely judges leaders by how faithfully they followed the wishes of powerful institutions. It judges them by whether they stood up for the people when it mattered. The lawmakers who supported the Fair Labor Standards Act are remembered because they chose principle over pressure. The New York City Council members now have an opportunity to do the same. They can stand with retirees. They can protect earned health care benefits. They can demonstrate that promises made to public servants still matter. And in doing so, they can ensure when history looks back on this moment, it will be remembered for who stood on the side of fairness and who stood in its way. The history of the Fair Labor Standards Act contains another lesson for today's city council and a parallel in the retirees' current battle. The bill did not move smoothly through Congress. Powerful interests worked behind the scenes to stop it. In her first attempt, it succeeded in getting the bill a vote, but the bill was voted back to the committee due to intense lobbying from governmental groups like the American Federation of Labor, known as today's AFL-CIO, which worried about the government board setting wages. And her bill, Mary Norton's bill, was blocked a second time by the very same parties, just like us. Rather than surrender, New Jersey Representative Mary T. Norton was undeterred and took an extraordinary step of filing a discharge petition, a rarely used parliamentary procedure that allows lawmakers to bypass leadership and force legislation out of committee. When opponents blocked the bill a second time, Norton circulated another discharge petition. More than 218 members signed on, and the Fair Labor Standards Act was finally brought to the floor for a vote and passed. It established the federal minimum wage, limited child labor, created overtime protections that millions of workers still enjoy today. Norton understood something that every elected official eventually faces. There are moments when doing what is right requires challenging the institutions and power structures that are demanding inaction. Had she yielded to political pressure, one of the most important worker protection laws in American history might never have passed, and instead, she chose courage over convenience. Today's New York City Council faces a similar test. Powerful organizations lobbying against legislation that would protect retiree health care. Union leaders are urging council members not to act. The council bill's drafting office is once again refusing to allow the bill to be introduced. just as opponents of the FLSA warned lawmakers against expanding worker protections. Opponents of retiree health care protections are warning lawmakers against honoring promises made to retired public servants. The AFL-CIO and the UFT were lobbying against New York City retirees for the last 5 months while lobbying legislators to pass pension sweeteners for their current active members. Think about that for a moment. The question for council members is the same question Mary Norton faced nearly 90 years ago. Will they allow powerful interests to determine the outcome, or will they stand up for the people affected by the policy? Mary Norton is remembered because she fought to expand protections for workers when powerful interests wanted those protections denied. She also stood up for those interests in 1938, going against big labor, big business, and Southern Republicans. The New York City council members now have an opportunity to do the same for retirees, and history will remember those who had the courage to act and not those who found reasons not to. A very powerful time in history. I want to bring you today the story of my next guest. Her name is Nicole Munoz. She's a single mother of three beautiful children. Her youngest is 9 years old. She was committed to working not just for her own enjoyment, but to support these children in dignity and provide for her family. She accepted a job in 2018 working as a maintenance worker hired by the Alliance to work at SL Green. This was a union job under 32BJ. Nicole enjoyed her job, which consisted mostly of cleaning many large bathrooms on multiple floors of this high-rise office building, until her supervisor took a liking to her. When she rebuffed his advances, he began to make her life miserable. He was married, and she just wanted to do her job. He would come into the bathroom and watch her clean, which made her very uncomfortable, partly because her uniform was a skirt. He would text her sexually explicit texts, tell her he was coming to her house. He called her baby. And those texts would come at 2 or 3 o'clock in the morning, and I don't know about you listening to this message, but my generation, we call those booty call texts. She cleaned male bathrooms and female bathrooms. Many times she was cleaning the men's room on the 20th floor when men would come in and pronounce, "I'm not shy, I'm coming in, and I don't mind that you're here." They would just walk in. They passed her sign outside the bathroom that the bathroom was closed. They just didn't care that there was a woman inside there cleaning. Nicole complained to 32BJ about all of these issues to no avail. She filed a grievance, and they did a cursory investigation, but because she had no witnesses, the union couldn't do anything. She did have witnesses, but the union never spoke to them. She ended up going to EEOC in 2019, and she made a complaint. She had a union meeting after this appointment, and it was only after this did the harassment briefly stop. She was able to transfer from one office to another, and when she came back to work after the pandemic, she was scheduled, unfortunately, to work under the same supervisor once again. And the harassment started all over, and this time it got worse. He suspended her, and Human Resources eventually called her back to work. He suspended her again, and this time indefinitely, and the union had been pressuring her to drop her case. The union denied her arbitration. She went to the National Labor Relations Board, and after they conducted a brief investigation, the NLRB told 32BJ that they must conduct an arbitration, and to this day, they have not. Welcome, Nicole. It sounds like you've really been through it in this job.
1: Yes, I have. How are you doing?
0: Thank you. I'm so glad that you're with us. I should be asking you how you're doing, because your story makes me cringe, to be honest with you. I've lived through a lot of some of the things that you've been through myself in working with the New York City Fire Department as a woman. And I understand how uncomfortable that can make you feel, and intimidated by a male supervisor who's also an officer or a supervisor. And that intimidation I'm very familiar with. So. Yeah. You've clearly gone through the gamut with this. Where do you stand today with this?
1: Well, now I have probable cause through the Division of Human Rights, and we had a pre-settlement hearing conference, which SO Green or Alliance attorneys, one of them, they said, "Oh, well, you know, we'll settle with $5,000." You know, and I was just like, "What? Absolutely not." You know, I suffered.
0: That's an insult, not a settlement.
1: Yeah, it's an insult. That's how I took it, you know. I took it as it's like, you know, my livelihood, my well-being, you know, signing a contract to this corporation, thinking that with the union that this was somewhere that I was gonna be safe and retire, you know. But unfortunately, it's so much corruption. The way they handled my case, the corporation, they just got rid of my case. Like I didn't mean anything. Like I was just a liar, you know, and a troublemaker is what they called me in the building.
0: I would be more concerned at this point that your union didn't have your back. That's the part that I am not happy with hearing, is that 32BJ should have done the most that they could have to support you. I was also kind of concerned to find out that I believe they're conflicted is because they have supervisors. The supervisor that you made this claim against is also a 32BJ union member.
1: Yes, Craig Stevens is a 32BJ member, but Arieta is the union delegate that took my case. This lady is a very nasty woman. She doesn't like other races. You know, she only helps her own kind. And I say that because when I went to the union one time to see her, I was there from 9 o'clock in the morning to 12 o'clock in the evening, and this lady would not come out to see me. And soon as this two Albanian ladies walked in, she immediately came out and greeted them and took them to the back. And before she was taking them to the back, I confronted her. I said, listen, I've been here since 9 o'clock this morning. This lady just walked in and you're immediately helping her out. You know, when are you going to help me out? She said, I don't care what time you came in. You have to wait. And I blacked out. I told her, I said, you are a effing racist and I don't want you dealing with my case. You know, and so I requested for a supervisor. Other people came out to speak to me. I spoke to supposedly, quote unquote, a supervisor. And this man took all my information down and act like he was going to do something. And nothing happened. They didn't let me go to arbitration. She called me a liar to my face. You know, so
0: and this is a union delegate.
1: Yes, this is my union delegate. Yeah,
0: this is a problem. Yeah,
1: this is the union that takes money out my check monthly, and they did absolutely nothing to protect me. I seeked help from these people. I seeked help from everybody. I spoke to everybody about this. I've been talking about this case for so many years that to myself, I sound like a broken record now. You know. I'm like exhausted of talking about it, but I feel like

0: you know, just being extremely nice, right? So when I requested,
1: made you concerned for
0: yeah,
1: good reason.
0: exactly,
1: Got
0: you
1: you.
0: know, and I had to be bending over. They In some of the floors, they would put toilet tissue under the toilet, like all the way in the bottom, and I would have to bend over to get it, you know. And honestly, I felt like it was set up, like it was put there for a reason. But whatever, that's my assumption. But yeah, I would have to bend over to get these tissues, and you know, a lot of bending, and you know, scrubbing the toilets and the urinals, and you know, everything. It requires for me to be bent over a lot. And this man would constantly come in the bathroom. So I requested for the pants, the uniform with the pants and the shirt.
1: Right.
0: And his response to me was, "I like my women in dresses." I was like, "Oh,
1: Interesting.
0: yeah." So
1: When he
0: I
1: would
0: left
1: come
0: it
1: in,
0: like
1: was
0: that.
1: the door to the bathroom open or was the door to the bathroom closed?
0: No, it was open because
1: Open.
0: we would keep, because we have to use chemicals. So we will have to keep the door open, you
1: Yeah.
0: know, be like ajar, and then we'll put a
1: Yeah.
0: sign across it, you know. And I always had my signs there, but he didn't care. He would come in there and talk my ear off about a whole lot of stuff that I did not care about, you know, to the point that it used to get on my nerves because I would have so much work to do. But this man would have nothing to do throughout the day and want to come in the bathrooms and talk to me about a whole lot of nothing, you know? So it was becoming very annoying to me as well, you know, because I wasn't doing my job. He wanted to talk. I don't want to talk. I'm here to work, you
1: Right.
0: know?
1: And then you had
0: So,
1: men come in while you were cleaning the men's room on a floor that
0: yes.
1: you'd say, I'm in here cleaning.
0: Yes, the men's bathroom on the 20th floor, that is a law firm. And in the men bathroom, every time I would put my sign, I would put my cart in front of the door and they would move my cart, move my sign and come right in. And I'd be like, oh, you know, and they'll just be like, it's okay. I'm not shy. You know, I don't mind. And they'll go right in the urinals and urinate, you know, and I would just be like, oh, okay. And I'll just walk out, you know, I'll speed walk out of there. And that was like a everyday basis. It's like they waited for me to have to go clean the bathroom that they needed to use the bathroom, you know, because it would be like the same lawyer.
1: So disrespectful. That is so disrespectful to do to a woman without even saying, like, hey, are you going to be in there long? Like, at least
0: Right.
1: ask her, could you give me 5 minutes and just like step
0: Right.
1: out? Like, at least the courtesy to say, please, I need to use the facility.
0: Yeah.
1: Could you step out a moment as in respect for you?
0: Right. And they had a handicap bathroom in there. So, you know, this handicap was barely used. So it was, you know, they could have went in there, had a toilet. It was a regular toilet, you know. If you see me cleaning the men's bathroom, go in the other bathroom, you know. I've cleaned men's bathroom and other floors, and these men would say, excuse me, you know, can I use the bathroom? And I would step out, you know. But this floor, they would just, this law firm, they're just so much aggressive men in there, and they just didn't care, you know. So yeah,
1: So
0: that's
1: now
0: what
1: you
0: I.
1: have a job today. So your
0: Yes.
1: life is, since this horrific issue of your employer and former union, the upside is today you do have another job. You eventually left this place while
0: Yeah.
1: you're pursuing justice, and I commend you for doing that. I've been down that road. I know what you're going through,
0: Right.
1: and helped many of my members go through the same thing. I worked in New York City Fire Department. There was a lot of issues that fell in the EEOC human rights realm. So
0: Right.
1: today you're doing what?
0: Today I'm a home health aide. I love my job. I realized that maybe that's my calling, you know. After I got fired, I took care of my dad, and I'm sorry. I took care of
1: That's
0: my
1: okay.
0: dad till he passed, and then after he passed, I became a home health aide. You know, I needed to take care of my aunt, and unfortunately, I'm not able to take care of my aunt because she's in a hospital in Brooklyn.

0: Cleveland. But I am a home health aide to, I have two other patients. I have patients and I love them down, and I just feel so at peace there. The stress, it's was so overbearing for me, at this, at, my previous employees. And now I just feel so loved and appreciated. And, I'm
1: So
0: just
1: today you
0: trying to
1: work a
0: try my
1: 12-hour
0: best.
1: shift.
0: Yes.
1: You work a 12-hour shift today as a home health aide, helping patients in their home,
0: Yes.
1: and giving them care with dignity that unfortunately you were not provided as an employee
0: Right.
1: at SL Green under 30 PBJ. That's how I choose to look at that. I
0: And
1: commend you.
0: I have way less benefits. I barely have any benefits. I'm working, but you know what? I'd rather a peace of mind than to be running for my life.
1: No, I understand.
0: I was running for my life from the minute I made my complaint in 2019 till they fired me. Well, they suspended me indefinite, and then it converted into a fire, a termination 6 months later. I was suspended for 6 months. And from what I was told, like, that's like illegal, to suspend somebody for that many months. But that's just to show you,
1: Without a due process, mind you. You had no opportunity to defend yourself or argue your case or prove that someone was degrading you, intimidating you, harassing you.
0: They didn't consider me at all, and that's why I feel like I need to fight. I need to get justice, because not only for myself, it's for the people that they've done this to. Because they did it so easy, it shows that this ain't something new to them. This is something that they've been doing. And I want to be able to help these people, put a voice to these people and let them know, listen, what you went through, it matters, and you can come forward and talk. Let's turn this into a global settlement. If we can do that, that's even better. Because I'm pretty sure, like I said, there's other women. There was another girl who was kind of being harassed and talked about by Craig Stevens because she was a virgin. He felt like somebody to pop her cherry. A lot of grotesque behavior
1: Yeah.
0: from this man, So.
1: So in the last couple minutes that we have left, you believe that there are other women that may have suffered from the same kind of harassment that you did, and
0: Absolutely.
1: either may or may not work there anymore. And if they're hearing this message or they know of someone who has, you would like them to maybe reach out to yourself or
0: Yes,
1: to
0: or Ray
1: Workbites.
0: Rogers.
1: Or Ray Rogers, a union
0: Absolutely.
1: activist, or Workbites, or even us, to try to
0: Yes.
1: help connect all of you together to fight in unison for justice for all of you.
0: Absolutely. Absolutely. Let's stop this. This is something that I feel like it's been going on for such a long time. At what point does it stop? We
1: Unfortunately,
0: don't
1: it
0: the,
1: stops
0: these
1: when you hold them accountable.
0: right. So that's what I'm trying to do. I want to hold these people accountable for their behavior, and try to bring some protection to these women that are working in these buildings late night with these men that don't have background checks. You don't know what type of behavior these people have, and these women who, like me, worked in these buildings from 5 o'clock to 12 o'clock at night. It's the lights go off. We're just not considered at all. They cut off the AC at a certain time in the summertime. They just don't care. I want to be able to, bring some type of help for these women to protect these women. Maybe they could do some better background checks on these supervisors and these men who work in these positions with these women,
1: Oh, absolutely. I hear you. I know speaking about this today wasn't easy, and I want to thank you for having the faith in me to share this with me and share with our
0: Absolutely.
1: listeners about what
0: You
1: you've been through.
0: made this really easy for me. I appreciate that. You know,
1: You're
0: I was,
1: welcome.
0: I was like, out when, you know, when you first reached out, I was so nervous. But I'm so grateful. And I appreciate that, you know, you guys are exposing this.
1: Like when I said I walked in your shoes, I wasn't kidding. I wanted to make this, I don't want to say make this easier for you, but I wanted to make it easier in the way that it wasn't as anxiety filling and stressful as even our telephone calls had been when you are reliving some of this conversation. So I want to thank you for having that courage to speak with us about this and sharing your message and asking other women that you want to, that have experienced this under the supervisor or under this employer, to come forward and come together so that you could all fight back. I want to wish you a lot of luck, Nicole. And if we can help share your next message, please reach out to myself or Joe. We'd be happy to report on whatever happens next for you.
0: Yes, thank you so much. And thank you for having me on your show. I appreciate you guys.
1: You're welcome, Nicole. You take it easy.
0: Thank
1: you. So we're going to take a brief break right now. When we come back, we'll be here with Joe Maniscalco from WorkBites for this week's labor news.
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0: 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I'm Maryam Pizzatola, and thanks to the support of local and national labor unions and listeners just like you, WBAI and the Pacifica Network bring you independent live programming every single day. 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Joe Maniscalco is a journalist, freelance writer right here in New York City from Work Bites magazine. He is a nonprofit team of dedicated labor writers with decades of street cred covering every facet of the labor movement and workplace justice. And boy, there's a lot of justice that's needed, Joe.
1: Yeah, hi, Marion. I just want to echo Nicole and thank you for amplifying this important story.
0: You covered her story about a week ago, and I read her story and I reached out to you and I said to you, I've lived this and I've dealt with, worked with women that lived through this as well. Being at the New York City Fire Department as a woman wasn't always very easy. And you unfortunately suffer at the hands of people who think that they can control and manipulate you or use you. My conversations with her, Joe, were very emotional, and I wanted her to share her story, but I wanted her to have this space with dignity and not be so emotional in repeating that story, because even just thinking about some of these incidences can still bring tears to your eyes, as it does her and both myself. So thank you for making that introduction and also reporting on her story as well.
1: Yeah, that story really struck a nerve with a lot of Work Bites readers. We got many comments. People really had strong reactions to it.
0: Yes, actually, do you want to share some of those comments with us to show that there's that support?
1: I could read a couple.
0: Yeah, go ahead.
1: So one person said, disgusting, but illustrative of the utter lack of respect and concern uber-rich and powerful corporations with their phalanxes of well-compensated lawyers have for the little man or woman who's just trying to survive. Another person said, there's no end to it. Stupid people being awful, but the administration, in this case, SL Green, not giving a damn. Year after year, it seems to be getting more and more this way, which just, you know, just attests to what you were saying with your own experience.
0: Yeah, I'm really glad your listeners, that this story resonated with them and that they supported her. And I'm sure many people like myself would have empathized with her and feel that she's fighting the good fight. We know what that's like, especially when you have a lower income and you're trying to raise your family and she's a mom of three kids by herself, and then trying to hire a lawyer and go to NLRB and HR and human rights and EEOC just to stand up for yourself, because she should never have had to go through all of that.
1: Yeah, and we're going to stay on top of this story because there's a lot of outstanding questions. I mean, somehow Nicole's experience got lost between grievance and arbitration.
0: Yes.
1: And more needs to be said about that. What happened in that process?
0: Well, and then she was assigned, I guess, an attorney. Evita Morgan was supposed to handle this case within the union, and that never happened.
1: Right. Because right now, SL Green is saying, hey, you guys take care of it. You have a process. You know, don't come to us. You know, go through your process. And so where is that process? What's happened to it?
0: It's a good question. That's a really good question. Yeah, and I don't like that the supervisor hasn't been held accountable. And I'm not happy that the supervisor is in the same union as she is. So that would put the union at odds within itself. Are they defending the member? Are they defending the supervisor? And they allowed her to be abused by this person, allegedly.
1: Like I said, a lot of outstanding questions that still have to be answered. And I know Steve Wisnio, who originally wrote the story for us, is continuing to report this out. And as soon as we have something new, we are definitely going to publish it.
0: Well, I look forward to reading about more. I'm hoping she gets her justice. So what
1: Absolutely.
0: else is on your plate this week?
1: Yeah, it's a really, really sad week in labor. People in the labor movement will know Chris Silvera, IBT Local 808 Secretary Treasurer, passed away this week. Had a lot of respect for Chris. He was a guy who really was interested in the kind of unionism that goes beyond the next contract. Before he passed, he devoted a lot of time and a lot of energy into standing alongside public housing people in New York City, fighting back against privatization and demolition of their homes. And he was really forceful and really clear about that, not only saying that, public housing is a support system for working class people. He went beyond that and said it's privatization of public houses is antithetical to the labor movement. And if you're a labor leader, you should be out in front trying to protect public housing.
0: And why more unions aren't doing that. If I tell you every week that we talk about this, more and more people are coming to us. There was a time when we would always be happy and proud and happy of our proud of our unions, happy that where we're what you know our labor actions. I'm not seeing that solidarity today anymore. We keep hearing from more and more union workers who are upset with their leadership of their union, doing acts that are antithetical to the union movement. This is so disturbing to me on so many levels.
1: Yeah, because the by and large, the leadership today, at unlike Chris, adheres to this business kind of mindset, business unionism, where basically the unions act like junior partners for the boss, and it just
0: Yes.
1: doesn't work that way. The system is not set up that way. Again, as we can tell by looking at Nicole's case. Just the total disregard, disrespect that workers, the position that workers occupy in this system. You're a cost that that needs to be totally reduced whenever possible. They're soon going to replace us all with AI. And just again, Nicole's case attested to just the fundamental lack of humanity that is extended to working class people.
0: And to me, that's even it's a letdown even from the women that are in the labor movement that should have had her back. That's the part that kills me, Joe, because this woman from the union should have called her, put her mind at ease. She shouldn't have anxiety to this day of dealing with this issue that she had a couple of years ago. She should never have had to live through that.
1: Absolutely. I mean, you talk about the power of collective action. I mean, that you could be in the streets shutting things down in response to something like this happen, or you could file a lot of paperwork. And we see in this case what has happened or what has happened so far.
0: Yeah, and this again shows there's a difference between the unions of yesterday, like of Chris Silvera, and our unions leaders of today. We don't see that fight, that militancy. Not even militancy is not even aggressiveness. It's just that fight for workers, that fight for justice, the fight for labor issues, the fight for protections. You're not seeing this anymore. And when you hear like a Henry Garrido or a Michael Mulgrew say, we partnered with the city, we partnered with management. No. When I Phil Cohen last week and I said, you're not going to believe this line. Like literally the Municipal Labor Committee, Michael Mulgrew, the United Federation of Teachers, one of the largest unions in the city, DC 37's Henry Garrido, one of the largest unions in the city. Well, actually the two largest unions in the city said, oh, we partnered with management. There's even a letter from the mayor last from de Blasio, congratulating the efforts of partnering with the unions. You can never partner with unions. You should never partner with management. There is no partnership. Never.
1: Marianne, you sound like a wobbly. You might want to join my union, IWW. Talk about old time unionism. That is one of the main tenets. Workers and management have nothing in common.
0: No, there's if you partner with management, you're colluding with management. You're taking the side of management against your members. They're not going to help you. It's like, am I gonna scream this, skywrite this? What do I need to do, Joe?
1: Yeah, I mean, you gotta like, it's like trying to, set a fire under a bunch of keisters to get people, motivated again. I think there's age plays in a part in this. I think you have a lot of younger people in the labor movement who know this in their bones, and that's the direction they're going. I think people of a certain age, they've gotten used to this status quo. Let's take care of business. What's good for the boss will trickle down to us, kind of mentality. And that doesn't work.
0: There was a group on Reddit this week that were upset that the United Federation of Teachers negotiated a deal that would give teachers in schools that did not meet their class size cap, they were supposed to reduce the size of the classes, that would give those teachers up to, I think, $9,500 or something, $7,500, $8,500, $9,500. And yet the conversation then shifted. And they just made this deal, I think, with the mayor, they announced it like June 1st or something. Why then, instead of doing that, instead of pulling cash out of the city budget to pay some teachers in some schools because the state and the city could not meet the class size maximum? Why not working an effort to make sure that that actually does eventually happen or fix or improve the situation that the children in those classes so that ensure that they're learning, but give that money to the paraprofessionals who are making poor wages. And I don't know if I told you this. I think I may have texted you last week. Here's another issue for those same paraprofessionals, right? They were trying to get this $10,000 respect check passed by the city council, which definitely goes against collective bargaining. And so not only are they not getting this $10,000, which would not have been pensionable anyway, meaning if they had tried to retire, they wouldn't have gotten that money. Last week, it was announced, and we put this on my Friday show, that the teachers' retirement system, who also ministers the pensions for the paraprofessionals, made a mistake when they awarded disability pensions to paraprofessionals, some going back 10 or 15 years. And those paras have been getting phone calls, Joe, saying, we are so sorry that we gave you in 2010 a disability retirement of two-thirds your income. So sorry, you should only have gotten one-third. And so we're going to have to cut your pension from $15,000 a year to $7,500 a year going forward. Oh, and we want all the money back we paid you since 2010. Imagine that.
1: Imagine the shock of opening up that letter and reading that.
0: Yeah, I was given one of those letters today. I freaked out myself looking at that letter. So now these are retirees. They're in their 60s, 70s, and they're being told, we're going to cut your income in half and we're going to claw back all of that money we've paid you for the last 15 years.
1: Well, this just continues on the theme of what we've been talking about, a totally disrespect for working class people and just fundamental lack of humanity. Where was the empathy in composing that letter and not trying to, hey, maybe we should workshop this and try to figure out what is the best way to approach people of this. Yeah, we'll just send them a note in the mail. With a blank envelope saying he got to cough up this cash. That
0: They
1: should
0: did. It started with a
1: that
0: telephone call and they thought they were being scammed. And so they then called back the TRS to make sure that the letter was real.
1: yeah.
0: And they wanted to make sure that they were aware that this is real and they're coming after them. So here's a population. And so the debate on this one thread was, well, maybe instead of giving the teachers this money because the class size isn't met, at least they're still teaching and they still are getting paid. Maybe they should give that money, reallocate that money to the paraprofessionals who are now going to be put into a major affordability crisis.
1: Well, at the same time that happened, right? Last week, we learned that there's a supposed $2 billion in extra revenue floating around
0: Yes.
1: that the city
0: Yes.
1: was going to get. So maybe some of that money can be used to prevent this population of people from being pushed into strokes.
0: That's a very good point. Yes. And what Joe is referring to is that they are projecting that there's an additional $2 billion in the budget that they did not previously account. I think the Independent Budget Office had agreed as well with those numbers. They're usually more reliable than when OMB testifies. So, but I think they're coming kind of all on the same page lately. So it was interesting to see. Now to see where they end up finalizing this budget, because we're getting right down to the nitty-gritty. This budget has to be done by the end of this month.
1: Yeah, I mean, Bob Henley reported on this and he brought up the point that, yeah, it could impact paraprofessionals, also EMS, who's
0: Yes.
1: sent, we're another year, another administration where they're in search of pay parity.
0: And yet still, no one has identified what they will do to help pay EMS workers who are under the same crisis as the paraprofessionals.
1: Right. So, like, I think, Bob was pointing out, hey, there's this $2 billion extra that we didn't know that that we had. Maybe we could finally do something about that.
0: I would hope so, because the testimony of Local 3621, Vinnie Variali, and Mike Greco from Local 2507 was pretty damning in that their careers are in major jeopardy. Patients are in major jeopardy with the increasing in response times,
1: Yeah.
0: and making sure that there's ambulances running with staff.
1: Yeah, I mean we've talked about that in the past, and it doesn't get any more fundamental than that. You would think of the things that you have to do to run a city, get the garbage picked up, get the transit working on time, and you make sure that there's an ambulance to pick people off the streets when they have a heart attack.
0: Yes, and one to get there before you're actually dead, which would help because when in his testimony, he said that response times for life-threatening emergencies have increased to 12 minutes and 5 seconds, which were up 2 minutes and 31 seconds since fiscal year 2021. I want to remind our listeners that brain death starts at 4 to 6 minutes after you're not breathing. So it is extremely critical that ambulances get there a lot faster than 12 minutes and 5 seconds.
1: Yeah, I mean, we spent a lot of time really critiquing problems with unions, but as we just reported this week, people, despite the lousy leadership, people want to be in unions. I mean, we just
0: Yes.
1: reported how the workers at the New York Immigration Coalition are 80% recently signed union cards, and they've asked the organization to voluntarily acknowledge the union without having to hold an election. That
0: Which
1: doesn't
0: is
1: work
0: a
1: out,
0: good thing.
1: which is a good thing, but no matter how progressive the organization purports to be, in my reporting, I've rarely seen any organization or any business respond to a request for voluntary recognition, and it doesn't look like that is happening here. We'll see.
0: Yeah, you wrote Office and Professional Employees, OPEIU Local 153, announced June 9th that 80% of the New York Immigration Council's roughly 50 staffers had signed union cards and 70% had signed a letter requesting that the coalition recognize the union voluntarily instead of waiting for a formal staff vote on it. The union has given the coalition a deadline of noon on June 12th.
1: Yeah, it's past June 12th.
0: Have you heard anything?
1: We have not. Steve is still teasing out the story as well, but
0: The council did not respond to the union's deadline so far.
1: what stood out for me in the story was one of the civic engagement officers with the organization saying, you know, we talk a lot about labor rights. We should have them here in the office.
0: Yes, Joe. Yes, I want you to know that OPEIU 153 is also the labor union of Emblem Health. So when we say that we believe and we support in unionism, that we believe that there should be good, strong unions, our own health care plan that we've been fighting to protect, and for us seniors, our senior care plan as is an Emblem Health plan, that is an OPEIU union plan. Rather than them trying to force us into Aetna, Joe, which was a non-union plan.
1: Yeah, the layers to this are astounding.
0: Yes, and that was advocated for by the two largest unions in the city of New York, with a sprinkling of a bunch of other ones, not recognizing that we're union, and we should be protecting, this from happening. We should not, we should not be engaging with, we should not be engaging with non-union companies. So in this last 60 seconds that we have left, Joe, tell us where our listeners can read your writing, your journalism, and listen to some of the podcasts.
1: Yeah, you could read about everything that we talked about and more at workbites.com. That's workbites.com. And check out our channel on Instagram. We always have a lot of on the spot video to go along with our print stories. And just, yeah, please become a Workbites builder, because as proud as of the work I am that we're doing, we could do a hell of a lot more if we just had more supporters.
0: And absolutely, we tell our listeners to please also become a supporter of your journalism, as we need independent journalists. Thank you, Joe, and thank you, Reggie.
1: Thank
0: Thank you,
1: you.
0: Nicole. And we will see you next Monday on the radio.

0: Good evening, I'm Paul D'Arienzo with the headlines. World leaders from the economic powerhouse Group of Seven Nations are gathering for a summit at a lakeside retreat in the French Alps on Monday. President Donald Trump arrived holding the promise of a peace deal with Iran by the end of the week. Trump was asked when the still unreleased memorandum of understanding between the two warring nations would be made public.
1: This is a very powerful document, and I want it to be released, so probably pretty soon. I would say sometime after Friday.
2: Involve any sanctions relief for Iran? When would that go into
1: effect? No, it doesn't. Well, they have to. It's really a behavioral thing. If they do what they're supposed to do, that starts taking effect.
0: Washington's only ally in the war, Israeli Prime Minister Benjamin Netanyahu, made his first statement on the deal Monday. He said Israel had gained enough in Gaza and Lebanon to support the peace effort.
3: Do not be afraid, Jacob. With the help of God, we will secure the eternity of Israel.
0: The agreement comes 108 days after Israel and the United States attacked Iran during earlier negotiations, assassinating most but not all of the country's leaders. Iran then closed the vital Strait of Hormuz in retaliation, threatening the West with economic catastrophe and forcing Trump to the negotiating table. Peace activist Kathy Kelly is a founding member of Voices in the Wilderness. Kelly told WBAI, the biggest problem with the Memorandum of Understanding is waiting for the document to be signed, scheduled for Friday.
4: It's maddening. We have to wait until Friday and hope that Prime Minister Netanyahu doesn't do something to try to nip the deal in the bud, basically, because it's not so helpful to his concerns.
0: Kelly adds, Trump is losing his grip.
4: Our president is so erratic, it sort of leaves everybody feeling whipsawed all the time. There's all the more reason to buckle down and get in touch with every elected official and faith-based leaders and university and community leaders and insist that we want to put an end to war, all of the wars.
0: President Trump has announced a peace deal was near at least 38 times over the past few weeks. Kelly said the U.S. should take responsibility for a war of choice against Iran and the continuing brutality targeting Palestinians in Gaza and the residents of southern Lebanon where Israeli attacks continue.
4: We should be paying reparations as well, not simply declare wars and then walk away when we say there's a ceasefire. For instance, with regard to Gaza, they've declared a ceasefire and there's been no kind of a ceasefire, nor have there been adequate deliveries of aid, and settlers are attacking in the West Bank every single day.
0: Meanwhile, on the Sunday morning talk show, Secretary of War and Defense Pete Hegseth asserted the United States has plenty of missiles left, despite reports that weapons stocks are in serious decline. But Hegseth was caught off guard when the host asked why he had said the opposite during congressional hearings.
5: Our stockpiles are great, and they're only get stronger because of the way this president has.
6: You
5: and
6: testified
5: if anything,
6: under oath that it would
5: it
6: take
5: was the
6: years
5: Biden administration
6: to rebuild those
5: that
6: stockpiles.
5: Gave away munitions to the. You don't have to read back to me what I testified. I speculated some munitions take more time than others. We've got lots of them. We're building more than ever before.
0: In London, Belfast was on edge after two nights of violence, starting after social media posts by anti-immigrant and fascist groups accused police of ignoring violence against white people. The chaos was further inflamed by Elon Musk, who called for continued street demonstrations against the police. Prime Minister Keir Starmer accused social media of promoting hatred.
7: We should all be calling for calm, and nobody who's a politician should be whipping up division and hatred.
0: And in California, Governor Gavin Newsom said he and his family are being investigated by federal agents who have been questioning his associates. Newsom said the charges of tax fraud allegedly against his wife are fabricated.
8: We're going to continue to remind the people of this country of your corruption. That same corruption our founders warned us against.
0: And the New York Knicks edged out the San Antonio Spurs Saturday night to clinch the NBA championship. Thousands of celebrants surged into the streets to joyfully celebrate. But with the release of the official Child Care for All song, on Monday, New York is singing a different tune.
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0: From New York City, I'm Paul D'Arienzo. 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
6: Okie dokie. The previous program was Labor and Healthcare Confidential with Marianne Pizzatola. Heard Mondays at 5 p.m. here on WBAI New York, 99.5 FM and WBAI.org online. 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

On this edition of the Chris Hedges Report, we'll hear Chris Hedges speaking at the 2026 Vancouver Web Summit. The first half, we're going to hear Chris Hedges with Stephen Walt and Ryan Grimm on the limits of U.S. power in Iran. The second half, we're going to hear Chris Hedges with Aaron Mate speaking on the topic, can the Imperial Corps be reformed? Let's start this program.

0: Thank you. Yes. So I'm Ryan Grimm with DropSight News. Thrilled to be on the stage with these two gentlemen. I wanted to start with Professor Walt, who has for many years been making the argument that it is in the U.S.'s own national interest for it to have a much diminished footprint in the Middle East. It now appears that you're going to get exactly what you've been calling for. Nobody expected, however, that it would be not at a time of our choosing, and that we would be kind of driven out by the force of an adversary's arms. Now, we still have significant assets currently in the region, but our bases are all smoldering and the direction is clear. So the question I'm curious about is, on the other side of this, do you see a more stable world or a less stable world?
1: Well, first of all, we shouldn't assume that the American military footprint in the region is going to diminish anytime soon. Let's hope it does, because we want the war to come to an end. But there's no guarantee that that's going to happen. And there's some risk that we double down and it turns into an even bigger mess. But I think it would ultimately lead to a more stable world. First of all, the United States has not been a stabilizing force in the Middle East for the past 30 or 40 years, when you think about it. I mean, we destabilized the region when we invaded Iraq in 2003. We have backed military operations in other parts of the Middle East that have also destabilized those regions. So attempting to transform the region to try and remake it in our image has not worked and hasn't made the region any more stable. It's what got us groups like ISIS. It's what got us Al-Qaeda, if you think about it, going back further. So a reduced American footprint would, I think, lead to a more stable region. And that would be an American Middle East policy where, instead of having special relationships with one or two countries and no relationship at all with some other countries, we have normal relations with all of them, where we support those countries that we think are acting consistent with our interested values, and we distance ourselves when they're not. And that's closer. It's not identical, but it's closer to the policy that the United States followed in earlier periods in its history. Wasn't perfect, but it left the region in better shape than we have in the last 20 or 30 years.
0: But just to follow up quickly on that, and then I want to bring in Chris, what's the knock-on effect on the rest of the world then?
1: The knock-on effect, I think, is quite substantial of the current situation now, because the effect of the war in Iran, of course, is even more egregious or even more harmful to many other countries around the world who are facing much higher energy prices, because they depend on that oil more than the United States does, are facing much higher food prices because fertilizer isn't getting out the Persian Gulf. And what I think this is really doing is raising real doubts about American judgment and competence. If you're an American ally in Asia, in Europe, in other parts of the Middle East, you really have to wonder about the quality of American decision-making, that we could make such a catastrophic blunder, sort of acting out of our back pocket, as you will.
0: Right, and Chris, and by the, Chris Hedges, they mentioned the Chris Hedges report. Everyone should also, if you haven't watched his YouTube page, it's terrific. You covered the Iraq War. You've been covering war and peace, you know, for much of your career, maybe your entire career. And so I'm curious, after having missed it so badly when it came to Iraq, how did the United States miss it so badly again? Many of the same people, but how did? What is it about our system that fails to learn lessons?
2: It's ideologically driven. So all of the Heritage Foundation, all of these think tanks are funded by the war industry, and that's how you resurrect the same people. Elliot Abrams, I was overseas for 20 years as a reporter. I dealt with Elliot Abrams during the war in El Salvador, and Robert Kagan, who was his deputy. And they never go away, even though they're wrong about everything, because they're shills for the people who make money from war. They don't know anything. I think it's also coupled with the degradation of the diplomatic service. Empires need competent and skilled diplomats, not only to read your adversary, but even read your friends. And even my time overseas, I watched embassies just get turned over to military attachés in the CIA. And that means that you can't actually, take the case of the war in Iraq, it's driven by Cheney and Wolfowitz and Pearl, who impose their own ideology. The idea that Baathists would greet us as liberators, that democracy would be implanted in Baghdad and emanate outwards across the Middle East. The idea that the oil revenues in Iraq would pay for the reconstruction. This was a non-reality-based belief system, no different from the non-reality-based belief system of the Trump administration that thought it was all going to be over in 3 days and they would kill the supreme leader, and everybody, of course, fed to him by the Israelis, by Netanyahu, would come out into the streets, and you don't have to worry about the Strait of Hormuz because the government would be pro-Western. This is just Alice in Wonderland garbage. And as John pointed out, there were people in the military, who tried to caution, but, you know, we live in a system where checks and balances, the right of Congress under the Constitution to declare what's all been jettisoned for the whims and, bizarre intuitions of Donald Trump. And we're in big, big, big trouble now because Iran has all the leverage and will take a lot of pain. And let's not forget, as John mentioned, that twice in the last year they've been attacked, unprovoked attack. This is a war crime, in the midst of negotiations, once in Geneva. And so this is an existential battle for Iran. And they have the ability. I mean, you already have in India, the Philippines. Japan has twice now had to go into its strategic reserve. There are countries, our allies, who are paying tremendous prices. Here, we're a little, in the United States anyway, we're a little cushioned, but diesel is way up. Fertilizer, I mean, the knock-on effect, and I think just to close, that the longer this continues, the more it actually disrupts the supply chain. The more it breaks down. You can't get helium, you can't make microchips, and that breaking that down that supply chain is it's going to be very costly and time consuming to resurrect. So Iran has the potential to really drive us. We're already probably in a recession, but to really, if the Trump administration is obstinate, drive us towards a really frightening global depression.
0: So Professor Walt, this war is currently a coalition of the United States and Israel, and kind of a two-part question. The first part is a counterfactual. So in mid to early February, as the New York Times has since reported, Netanyahu, as Chris mentioned, came to Washington, D.C., went to the Situation Room, gave a 90-minute presentation for why the United States should join Israel in attacking Iran, and a day or two later, Trump said, I'm in. Like, we're going to do this. Marco Rubio later said that the timing was chosen because Israel was going to attack Iran. They knew that then Iran would attack the U.S. in retaliation, so we'll hit them first.
3: Right.
0: So, first question is, absent Israeli pressure, do you suspect that there were enough forces arrayed inside the United States that would have pushed Trump to war? And relatedly, how does the United States get out of the war with Israel pushing for us to stay in it? Netanyahu has said he doesn't want the war to end. We need to remove the uranium by force, and so forth.
1: Yeah. Well, first point to emphasize is Donald Trump is a grown-up, and he makes his own decisions. So
0: yes.
1: he doesn't get off the hook just right. because he was being pressed by Israel to do this. I mean, Israel has
0: Let's
1: been
0: imagine he wasn't being pressed.
1: No, exactly.
0: Yeah.
1: If he was not being pressed, I don't think he would have done this, right? There was no imminent threat from Iran. Iran was not about to develop a nuclear weapon. You'll remember, of course, we had supposedly obliterated its
0: right.
1: nuclear capabilities back last summer. When we did a short version of this. So absent this 90-minute briefing, I think Trump wouldn't have done it. Now, absent the successful kidnapping of Maduro, he probably wouldn't have done it either. I think he did, you know, believe that the American military was magical and could pull off something. They were convinced erroneously that the Iranian regime was about to collapse on its last legs. A sharp rap would be enough to bring down the House of Cards. Had exactly the opposite effect, of course. We have a more radical Iranian government than we had before, and it's somewhat more popular than it was before as well. So, but absent that briefing, I don't think he does this because, the one final thing that may have played a role, and I can't get inside his head, is this desire to be hailed as the greatest American president ever. And, you know, if he can deal with Venezuela, maybe deal with Cuba, and then finally deal with Iran, a country we've been at odds with for a long time, he will then Iran, you know, deserve his spot on Mount Rushmore. I don't know how much of a role that played in it, but I think you take that briefing away, right, and this doesn't happen.
0: Right. Now, what about getting out of the war? So the U.S. has its own interests, but Israel has agency as well. So how difficult is it going to be? And for people who don't know, Professor Walt, the author of the Israel Lobby and American Foreign Policy. So you've studied this. You've studied the influence of the Israeli lobby here in the U.S. more than anybody. So what does the U.S., what does Trump have to do to be able to actually exercise kind of American agency here?
1: Well, he's got to be able to recognize what American interests are and recognize that our interests and Israeli interests are not identical. Right? They overlap in some areas, they don't overlap in a lot of other ones, and this is one where it is not in America's interest, not in Europe's interest, not in our allies in Asia's interest. It's not clear whose interest it's in to keep this war going. Having made a mistake, most of us know that when you make a big blunder, you don't get out of it without paying a price, and the question is whether or not the United States is going to be willing to admit that it erred, and it's going to get an outcome that's worse than the situation was before the war began. That's going to involve telling the Israelis that we're no longer supporting their war effort towards Iran, and telling Israel that we're going to settle the war, or we're going to end the war now, even if that makes them unhappy.
0: And Chris, as somebody who is so embedded in the kind of alternative media structure, I want to get your take on the American public's attitudes towards this war. What has struck me is that, you know, every previous war that the U.S. has entered, it may wind up unpopular by the end, but in the beginning, whether it's Vietnam or Iraq, what have you, there's polling shows, you know, overwhelming support, rallying around the flag. That was not at all the case this time. The U.S. seemed completely unable to kind of gin up any public enthusiasm for it. And quite shockingly, the Iranian public has been able to produce propaganda, including most famously their all of these Lego animation videos that have stunningly kind of deeply resonated with an American public, which is unafraid to say out loud on social media that they are sorry for what the United States is doing, and many of them saying we're rooting for you. You standing up to us is rooting for civilization. As somebody in alternative media, does that surprise you? And where does that come from? Because that is a different approach that the American public is taking to war than they've really ever taken before.
2: Well, usually in war, governments will, and they're of course incredibly deceitful, but they will build a case for war, as the case was the war in Iraq. The Trump administration made no effort. It was, not only that, let's not forget that they never even informed, forget our allies in Europe, they never informed the GCC countries, which have paid a tremendous price in this war. They weren't consulted, they didn't want it. And that, again, I think is an indication of the gross incompetence of the Trump administration. I mean, I had covered Iraq, so I was very outspoken against Bush's call to invade Iraq, but it was a very lonely stance. In fact, I would come into the New York Times and my phone message bank would be full of death threats because that propaganda effort, of which, unfortunately, my newspaper at the time was a part of, was very effective. And that's always true, usually in war. You build the case for war. It may be based on lies. It often is, Tonkin, Gulf Resolution, everything else. But they never even made the effort. And I think that is a window into the deep decay within the American body politic.
1: Can I add something? Remember, the other part of this is that Donald Trump ran for president in 2016 as the peace candidate, opposing forever wars, claiming the American foreign policy establishment was incompetent and needed to be replaced. And he ran in 2024 saying he was the peace candidate. Kamala Harris would get you into wars. So part of what's happening here is Americans starting to say, you know, that doesn't seem to be true. Right. Gets back to what Chris said about how we seem to be hardwired to do this independently. Independent of who's president, but it also, I think, is a sense of betrayal by some, not all, but some of Trump's supporters that he didn't live up to what he'd always promised.
0: Right. Not only did he not make the case for it, he actively made the case against it quite consistently. And today, if people didn't see the news, he was asked, how does the American people's financial situation play into your thinking about ending this war? And he said, I don't think about the American people's financial interests at all. At zero. Like, oh, okay. Well, that's That's a guy that's not running for re-election. Chris mentioned Robert Kagan as and one of the neocons who's cheerleaded war for decades at this point. In the last couple days, he put out a very interesting essay about the laying out basically how the United States had lost the war against Iran, sounding maybe much like yourself. What do you make of a figure like Kagan coming out in that way? What does that say about the kind of pro-war institutions in the United States that you've spent so much time studying and have such an outsized influence on our policymaking? Well, are they rethinking things, or is he a special case?
1: I would like to think they're rethinking it. And there is this group of former neoconservatives that now are thought of as never-Trumpers, mm-hmm. in part because they understand that whatever other disagreements you might have, that this is threatening sort of essential features of American democracy in some ways. So I'd like to think that Bob Kagan has thought about some of his prior positions, realized that the things he advocated in the past did not work out particularly well, and is smart enough to have looked at this war and seen how unnecessary it was and how it has left us in a much weaker position. So I'm going to conclude that he's finally willing to agree with me, and I welcome that.
0: Here we go. The New York Times reported, I think today or yesterday, that, I'll ask this with Chris, Professor Wall, if you have any thoughts on it too, feel free to weigh in, that Iran maintains, they estimate, 70% of its ballistic missile capacity and 90% of its underground storage, that Iran for decades had been preparing for a war in which they would not have air superiority, built massive missile cities basically under mountains, and that the U.S. is able to hit the entrances to these. They have bulldozers inside the mountains that can then clear the opening and just keep firing again. Meanwhile, their budget used to be $10 billion, maybe now it's up to 15, 20, maybe the exact figure. It's a very relatively small military budget. Meanwhile, we have a $1 trillion military budget. They're asking for $1.5 trillion. And in roughly 40 days, we exhausted, apparently, much of our kind of global ammo supplies. Like, what is it about our military-industrial complex that was revealed to be so deficient?
2: Well, because relative order drones, $60,000 to do these drones. We've been, and the Israeli military, by the way, in southern Lebanon, their tanks have all been taken out by these killer drones too. Mm-hmm. So, in an asymmetrical battlefield, relatively cheap or very cheap equipment. I mean.

0: relatively cheap munitions. And you talked about the ballistic missiles. Yes, they're buried, and that's why if you see the picture of the missiles being fired, they're always kicking up these giant dust storms. And you can bomb the mountains, which we have, but it doesn't affect it. So you don't need much. And Iran has been preparing for this for a long time, that whole Strait of Hormuz, which I think is 1,600 miles long. It's very long. It's just littered with, it reminds me of the 1905. It's the reason we won't send our fleet in there. It reminds me of the Russian Imperial Fleet goes to fight Japan in 1905, and the Japanese sink every ship. Well, that's basically what would happen if we tried to deploy it in the Strait of Hormuz.
1: Chris Hedges, Professor Stephen Walt, thank you so much for being here with me. Ryan Grimm with DropSite News, thank you so much.

0: Hello, everyone. Welcome to day three. We don't have a lot of time on this very small topic, so I'll get started pretty quickly. I'll get started with setting up the stage like a little bit. We currently live in a world where the rules-based order has collapsed since World War II that we set up then. First responders are getting killed. There's extrajudicial killings for fishermen in boats. You both have argued in your own ways how this international legal system has collapsed. But Chris, I'll start with you. You've reported in El Salvador, in Latin America. You were Balkans bureau chief. You've covered the Bosnian genocide. You've reported in Gaza. So I kind of want to know from your perspective, what makes now different from what you saw back then? You've seen firsthand violations of international law. And what does this say about these new rules of 21st century warfare?
1: Well, the adherence to international law, in particular by the United States, was often more a utopian dream than a reality. But I think the genocide in Gaza has obliterated any pretense of international law because it's such an egregious violation. Genocide is the crime of crimes. It's not only that countries like the United States have blocked UN resolutions censuring Israel and calling for an end to the genocide, but they have pumped billions of dollars of weaponry, I think 21 billion, 21.7 or something billion dollars of weapons to sustain the genocide because Israel's stockpiles, of course, ran out, very early within the genocide. And that has kind of ripped the mask off of not just U.S. imperialism, but the bankruptcy of the rule of international law, humanitarian law, and the global order. I think sent a very powerful message, in particular to the global south. The genocide itself is a message with the breakdown of the climate, and that message is we will stop at nothing. What we have telegraphed, as speak as an American, to the rest of the world, and of course Israel is part of this project, is we have everything, and if you try and take it away from us, we will kill you.
2: Mm-hmm. If I could pick up on that, on the Gaza piece, and then you have, as this genocide is going on, the UN formalizes essentially handing control of Gaza to Donald Trump under the so-called Board of Peace, which is this new institution that came out of nowhere with Trump branding. And if you read the text of the UN resolution that was passed late last year, it basically says that Donald Trump now controls Gaza under his so-called Board of Peace. And what is the Board of Peace? It's an obvious attempt by Trump and his billionaire friends to basically subvert the UN and make it even more irrelevant. You can join by paying $1 billion, I guess, to an account controlled by Trump. And decades of UN resolutions affirming the global consensus on, you know, the most damaging issue in the world, arguably, which is the Israel-Palestine issue, was just thrown away. There's, for years, Norman Finkelstein often makes this point, whenever there was a UN resolution on the issue of Palestine and Israel, you have a long preamble where they reaffirm all these UN resolutions, UN 242, which says Israel has to withdraw from the occupied territories, affirming the rights of Palestinians to have a state of their own. Every year at the UN, there's a vote on that. The whole world votes in favor of it, except for the U.S. and Israel. All that is now forgotten, and now we have this thing called the Board of Peace, and we all just have to accept that. But amazingly, this is not done just with the U.S. Asserting unilateral control. The U.N. consented to this. Russia and China didn't veto this. The Gulf states were okay with this. So we have a certain willingness now to go along with an erosion of the international order, and not just from the usual actor of the U.S., but also with other people's assent.
1: And that's a very important point. And just as a caveat, what they want to create is a kind of Peter Thiel dystopia charter city. This is clearly

0: what the board piece is about, the Gaza Riviera. Those Palestinians who are willing to clean the rooms perhaps can stay in, you know, little Bantu stands or shanty towns, and the rest will be driven out.
1: Yeah.
0: So, yeah, but that Aaron makes a very, very important point, and because that was, for those of us who follow it, that UN embrace of which was a complete violation of international law, which negated Palestinian sovereignty, and not to mention the right of return or anything,
2: yes,
0: and gave Israel absolute veto power over whether anything would be implemented, or was a really, really in that kind of trajectory downward was a very important
1: point. I'm glad you brought that up, because the Board of Peace, and we've talked about this, is a subversion of the international legal system. But Aaron, you've also done some reporting on OHCW, which is governing chemical use of chemical weapons and its use in Syria. Tell us more about that, and what do you do when mechanisms are like weaponized, and what does accountability and justice look like when you subvert it through these mechanisms?
3: It's a long story. I'll try to summarize it very quickly. The OPCW, the Organization for the Prohibition of Chemical Weapons, established in the late 90s. It's designed to, you know, stop the use of chemical weapons and contain the use, the illegal use of chemicals everywhere. It's a really great institution. It's done some great work. But in recent years, it's been instrumentalized for, I think, very cynical purposes. In April 2018, Trump bombed Syria, claiming the Syrian government committed a chemical attack. And about a year later, the OPCW, the world's top chemical weapons watchdog, after sending in a team to investigate, they released a report that basically aligned with Trump's claims that Syria, then ruled by Bashar al-Assad, was guilty of a chemical attack. But then we got a series of leaks coming from inside the OPCW, which showed that the team that actually went to Syria for this investigation did not reach the conclusion that was publicly stated. And they came to a conclusion that actually pointed to a false flag by insurgents fighting to overthrow the Syrian government, which made sense because the U.S. had laid down the so-called red line, which said that the only way we'll intervene in Syria militarily is if the government uses chemical weapons, which then incentivized those trying to overthrow the government to stage an incident. And that's what these findings that were leaked showed. And there was an attempt for accountability. The founding director general of the OPCW, the first chief of the whole organization, a man named José Bustani, a wonderful Brazilian diplomat who actually stood up to the Iraq War when he was in office, and for that he got thrown out by the Bush administration, who also threatened his children. He came back and tried to speak out in defense of the dissenting inspectors on the Syria team, and he was even prevented from speaking at the United Nations. So there was a huge effort to silence this because, you know, in my opinion, this is what I've tried to show in the articles I've done on this, the OPCW, a very noble institution, was compromised for a U.S.-led regime change campaign. And it's a long story, and recently one of the dissenting inspectors, a guy named Brendan Whelan, who's from Ireland, he won a case at an international tribunal being awarded damages and a sort of apology. But meanwhile, the problem I had as a reporter is that a lot of the media wouldn't report the story because it was just too touchy. And some pro-war narratives, you just can't challenge them, and this was one of those cases.
1: Yeah, thanks for explaining that. We've talked a lot about violations of international law in the global south, but you're from Vancouver, you live in the United States now. Chris, you know, you also live in the States. When this happens in the global south, how does this play back at home? How does it play out for the citizens here, and when violations are done by their own countries in the global south?
0: How does it play out here?
1: Yeah. Are there any...
0: Well, there's a... We've been deaf, dumb, and blind to the suffering of the Global South for generations. The Global South has suffered Holocausts of their own, but these are minimized, if even acknowledged, not even usually acknowledged, by the settler colonial regimes that carried them out, whether that's in India, 3 million Indians died during the British engineered famine of 1943 when they took all the grain supplies for the British army, Namibia, the genocide against the Herero and the Namaqua. All of that has been marginalized for the elevation of the Holocaust carried out by the Nazis and the this kind of false notion that which is perpetuated by the Zionists, that unique suffering confers unique entitlement. And I think that one of the things we've seen with the genocide is the implosion of that narrative, which has always been within the global south. There's always been an understanding of that. Pankaj Mishra, a writer I like very much, wrote a very good book called The World After Gaza, and talks precisely about that shift within the global south. That I think that understanding within the global south has always been there. But I don't think in the global north or in countries like the United States, even yet, that understanding of reality and of our complicity in carrying out our own genocides has been acknowledged. And part of that is, of course, the myth of American virtue and exceptionalism, and all of which I think under Trump is being eviscerated, of course. But it was never there ultimately to begin with.
3: And look what happens in the case of the Gaza genocide when there is some minimal awareness spreading around the general public about what's happening. We face unprecedented censorship. Look what happened to TikTok when young people were sharing and seeing images of all the civilians killed with U.S.-made weapons and Western-made weapons in Gaza. They essentially, the U.S. Congress on a bipartisan basis, they got together, they all agreed this is unacceptable, and they openly admitted this. There's a fireside chat between Tony Blinken and Mitt Romney, a Republican senator, where they say this was intolerable to have young people sharing and seeing images of the carnage in Gaza because it creates a distorted picture, by which they mean people can see for themselves what their tax dollars are paying for. So they forced a sale of TikTok into new hands, Zionist billionaires who now have changed the algorithm to make sure that Palestine voices are suppressed. And there's so many examples of this. I mean, look at the UK, where even saying out loud, you know, I support Palestine Action, which is a pro-Palestine group, can land you in prison. People have been arrested for that. Mm-hmm. So when there is even some minimal awareness of what we're doing in the global south, what happens in the global north is that our means to see, to witness the horrors are taken away from us.
1: I'm glad you brought up TikTok. We're at a tech summit, so I kind of want both of you to address the role of tech that assists in governments violating international law.
0: Well, tech is a full partner in the emerging dystopian, totalitarian surveillance state. AI algorithms choose the targets in places like Gaza. In fact, it pumps so many targets out that the Israeli military can hardly keep up. There's no human intervention. So we are rapidly replicating in our own way China's totalitarian capitalism. And within companies like Meta, they hire from the Department of Homeland Security, the FBI, the NSA, and Israel. And people like Peter Thiel are quite open about this. These are tools that are being used to create a kind of big brother society that is unlike anything envisaged in the past. And I covered the Stasi state in East Germany. These are tools that the Stasi's, couldn't even dream of. And that's where we're headed. And the tech companies are, not only fully on board, but fully integrated in this process of shutting down our open society.
3: If AI didn't exist, it's quite possible that those 150 school children, teachers, parents in Manab, Iran would still be alive, because from all the available evidence, it was AI that selected that target, a girls' school that was built in outside of a former Iranian military base, and it hadn't been updated. The information hadn't been updated, so all these people were killed in not just a one strike, but a double tap strike, where they were hit after sheltering inside the school after the first strike. And another reason for that was the Pentagon under Pete Hegseth essentially disbanded a board or greater oversight of targeting to protect civilians. So that was a combination of, human malice and also AI. But I think it's worth asking, would these people still be alive if not for the technology that was used?
1: So we've talked a lot about at this conference about AI governance and regulatory framework. There's a lot of debate around that. But how do we have international law that accounts or can govern AI this way for these kind of tools that you're talking about? And conversely, how can AI governance also take into account the values of international humanitarian law?
0: Well, it's, you know, technology is neutral. It depends whose hands it's in. And if it's in the hands of Peter Thiel, it doesn't really matter what international governance or international law stipulates. So it's who has control of the tools. And as long as the Silicon Valley billionaires, who are all about making money, of course, they don't really, their, you know, capacity to obliterate or ignore the suffering of others is, you know, well documented, we're in really big trouble. So the question is, who holds the keys? Who has the tools? And right now, the people who have the tools are not, you know, in any way supportive of maintaining in the United States, let's say, what's left of our very anemic democracy. In fact, you know, would like to see it completely destroyed, which the Trump administration is completely on board with. I mean, Trump himself is an idiot, and they give him a Sharpie, and he doesn't know what he's doing. But the people around him do know what they're doing, the Project 2025 people, and they come out of this really open disdain for, you know, for democratic rights and for, you know, the open society. They wanted, they were quite frank about it, they want it destroyed. And they control and have power over the tools that can see that goal met.
3: It's just shocking how little democratic debate there's been over this issue of AI that will define everyone's life for the rest of it. It's just, we're all supposed to, okay, we just accept what our tech overlords tell us, and we have no say in the matter. It just, all these data centers that suck up water and energy and raise prices, okay, we're all just supposed to accept that in the name of progress. And of course, yeah, as Chris said, I mean, these technology is neutral. These could be used for good and to advance humanity rather than to subvert it or end it. It's just a question of political will.
1: So in terms of the system, so we have an international law, but we don't have enough powerful state actors. We can't hold them to it. So when we're talking about what we do from here, is it about reforming the system, or do we break down this entire system completely, set up a new one? Where do you guys see this going?
3: I like to believe in the idea of the United Nations, even though it's been rendered completely obsolete. But if it was allowed to do its job, you know, if the U.S. didn't veto every single resolution that undermines its aggression or Israeli aggression, for example, I think the U.N. could do a good job. I like to believe in the idea of it, that we don't need to start from scratch. But as Chris said, the Gaza genocide has exposed the whole system to be a complete joke. And, you know, there are signs of hope. You know, there is a... I take great hope in the fact that there was an arrest warrant issued for Benjamin Netanyahu. I never thought I would see that. That shows some pockets of integrity still exist, although, of course, the indictment, I think, doesn't go far enough. But there is possibility there. Again, it all comes down to political will.
0: I think the system's not reformable. I think that we have, and this is a long, decades-long process and a bipartisan process, where we have been, I speak as, you know, the demos have been completely stripped of power. Parties like the Democratic Party do not function as real political parties. Remember, there was no challenge to Biden, who was clearly, he had, you know, severe cognitive decline in the primaries. And then they anointed, without a vote from the Democratic Party base, Kamala Harris, who spent, I think, $1.5 billion on this issueless, vapid, celebrity-filled genocide-supporting campaign, and lost every battleground state. I think that we have to recover the power, the one power we have, which is popular militant organizations that have the capacity to shut the system down. You've seen examples of that with the protests in Minneapolis against ICE. You saw it with the student encampments. I think you can tell what's effective by seeing how the state responds. So now they are criminalizing anyone who uses a camera or phone to document abuses by ICE. They have turned universities in the United States into academic gulags, where free, and I teach at these places, where, you know, free speech does not exist, certainly on the issue of Palestine. They have consolidated even further the control of the media. We see it with CBS, but not just CBS. I mean, Larry Ellison and other gunning to take over CNN. We have to begin to push back. Politics is a game of fear. And the most important weapon we have is the strike. But you can't have flash mobs, you know, where you go down to the mall in Washington and wear pussy hats or whatever. They don't care about that. That's, you know, you can tell what they care about. We have to begin to disrupt the system, and maybe we won't win, but at least we might be able to slow the trajectory. But that comes from mass mobilization. I mean, Howard Zinn's People's History of the United States is a very important book because it explains that America in particular was never created as a democratic open system. It was to protect the white male slaveholding class. Women didn't have the right of vote. Senators were appointed. People without property, even if they were white, were disenfranchised. And then not to mention the genocide against Native Americans and the slavery of African Americans. So every opening we had came from those movements, whether that was the abolitionists, the labor movement. We had the bloodiest labor wars in the industrialized world. Hundreds of American workers were killed. The civil rights movement, the socialists, the communists, all of which were crushed, Eugene V. Debs and the Wobblies. And that's where we have to go back to our roots. We have to go back to that radicalism in the same way Canada has to go back to Tommy Douglas and its own radicalism. That's the only thing that will protect us, and you can see by the reaction. The capitalist class has not changed. Those organizing efforts will be met with the same kind of ferocity and the same kind of violence that they were met with in the past.
1: Okay.
0: But if we're going to save ourselves, voting is, without those movements is, as Emma Goldman said, if voting was that effective, it would be illegal.
1: Yep.
0: Without movements, it's are useless.
1: I'd like to turn to the question of journalism. All three of us are journalists, so I want to get thoughts from you on what do you see as the role of journalism, particularly independent journalism, what three of us have made our footing in kind of the fight that you're talking about in these movements in this world that we see now.
3: Well, independent media, I think, is the only space left in journalism where you can tell the truth and be uncompromising about it. You know, in my limited experience with more establishment institutions, if I want to say something factual, I have to either, not say it. Sometimes you just, allowed to print certain things, or you have to water it down with qualify it, cater to counter narratives that are just false, and basically, justify the act of telling the truth. And so the good thing about independent media is that you can be uncompromising and people actually reward you for having integrity. The problem with independent media is it's become so siloed because people have lost complete trust in establishment institutions across the global north. Now everybody is turning, actually a lot more people are turning to independent media, which is a good thing, but also it means everything is siloed. People have all different sources of information. There's no more central place where everyone can go and can count on. And on the one hand, I'm encouraged by that because it means that the institutions that I think have lied us into so many wars and manufactured consent for so many horrible things have lost their footing. But at the same time, there is something dangerous about everything being so siloed. And now, in the independent media space, I find there's a certain level of cutthroat competition even between people who are supposed to be allies, which is what happens when you live under a capitalist system.
0: Well, the deficit in the media is, I think, Iran, this debacle that Trump has begun in Iran. That's a good example of the deficit. So a journalist is, our job is to make judgments. I mean, for instance, the war in Yugoslavia, to make judgments about what's happening around us and begin or found, use as the foundation of our reporting that our understanding. So it was exceptional. I don't usually get this number of views, but last month I had 11 million views on just on my YouTube channel, which everything's on Substack. But I was, And it was all because, like, for instance, why are we losing the war with Iran? It was journalism 101. It was the most basic question. But in order to ask that question, you have to make a judgment that we're losing the war. And that's something that the mainstream media was just not going to do. And that's why, you know, as Aaron said, but it's not because I'm particularly good on TV. I'm not. But it's because of the deficit. Because, you know, we've lost that ability of... And that's why we're paid as journalists. I mean, you know, I cover the Middle East for 7 years. I speak Arabic. I'm paid to make those kinds of judgments, not in the name of ideology, but in the name of truth.
1: Yeah.
0: And that's gone. So that deficit has created a huge vacuum that alternative media is able to fill. But Aaron is also right. There's a corruption within alternative media, which I really try not to do, in catering to sound bites. I mean, I did an interview, I won't say with who, and somebody asked me a question about the New York Times columnist Ezra Klein, and I said something not particularly incendiary, and next thing you know, it's pumped out, Chris Hedges destroys Ezra Klein. And I didn't, first of all. It was just clickbait. Yeah. Mm-hmm. And so the alternative media in the search of views, I mean, so I have just pounded shows on the genocide since October 7th, but I'm completely demonetized. I mean, I did an interview with Roger Waters, who founded Pink Floyd. The algorithm, even before Roger could open his mouth, it was demonetized. I mean, we've lost, and of course they're trying to incentivize you. Yeah, you want to make money on YouTube? It doesn't work, because I'm not an entrepreneur. I'm a journalist. But I think that is, I think Aaron's right. Within the alternative media, there also can be the corruption of capitalism, of sound bites, of, you know, boosting your profile, not in the name of integrity or in the name of journalism, but in the name of money.
1: Yeah.
0: And that we're not immune to that.
1: Well, that ends our time here. Thank you so much, Chris and Aaron, for speaking with us and your insights.
3: Thank you, Sharon.
1: Thank you.
3: Thank you.
2: Trump's Iranian nightmare. Trump's catastrophic miscalculation in Iran and refusal to accept the inevitability of defeat is pushing us towards a global depression and ensuring the suffering and immiseration of millions. Written by Chris Hedges for the Chris Hedges Report, chrishedges.substack.com. Narrated by Eunice Wong. America's newest quagmire in the Middle East is like its old quagmires in the Middle East. It's based, as were the wars in Afghanistan and Iraq, on a gross misreading of our adversaries, a catastrophic failure to understand the limits of imperial power and no discernible strategy. It swells the profits of the war industry, wasting billions of public funds, alienates our allies, and erodes the global power and prestige of the United States. Dying empires, governed by the corrupt and the incompetent, are blinded by militarism and hubris. They're unable to read the world around them. They stumble into self-defeating cul-de-sacs, as we did in Iraq, Afghanistan, and earlier in Vietnam, where military adventurism accelerates self-inflicted wounds. The war on Iran is one more chapter in our precipitous and ultimately fatal decline. Tehran's 10-point temporary ceasefire proposal, brokered by Pakistani mediators and presented to the U.S. 40 days after war against Iran had begun, is tantamount to surrender terms. It demands the end of U.S. and Israeli attacks, including in Lebanon. It calls for the removal of U.S. military bases and installations from the region. It solidifies Iran's control over the Strait of Hormuz. It refuses to abandon uranium enrichment. It calls for the end of sanctions and termination of anti-Iranian resolutions by the United Nations Security Council and International Atomic Energy Agency. It also requires release of frozen assets, estimated at $100 billion, and reparations for the U.S. and Israeli attacks. This is too bitter a humiliation for the U.S. and Israel to accept. Within hours of the Iranian proposal, Israel, determined to sabotage any agreement, launched a devastating air attack against Lebanon. The attack, which was carried out over 10 minutes, included the bombing of central Beirut. It involved 50 fighter jets and 108 airstrikes that dropped around 160 bombs, killing 350 people and wounding 1,000 others. The lightning and unprovoked massacre known as Black Wednesday is a potent reminder that Israel has no intention of allowing this war to end. With the U.S. not ready to admit defeat and Israel's bloodlust, we're in for a very rough ride. Iran submitted an updated proposal in early May, which Trump said is totally unacceptable. But Iran, with its stranglehold over the Strait of Hormuz, can afford to wait. The longer it maintains its blockade over shipping, roughly 20% of the world's oil and liquefied natural gas flows through the Strait of Hormuz, the more global economic pain it inflicts. There's no good outcome for the U.S. The Trump administration's obstinacy and Israel's determination to resume attacks on Iran ensures that the global economy will barrel towards a global depression. The World Bank projects a 31% increase in the cost of nitrogen fertilizers, which are produced in the Gulf and transit through the Strait of Hormuz this year, if the war continues. This ensures a huge rise in food costs. Shortages are already shutting down global manufacturing and production. The fragile, interdependent global supply chains are seizing up. This economic ecosystem, as Iran has shown, is easy to destroy. It'll be very hard to piece back together. Iran suffered devastating blows to its civilian infrastructure and economy, including residential areas, schools, health centers, police stations, churches and synagogues, and energy, desalination plants, steel and pharmaceutical facilities, as well as its military assets, including parts of its navy, air force, and missile launch capabilities. It endured decapitation strikes against its senior political and military leaders at the start of the war, which included the assassinations of the supreme leader of the Islamic Revolution, Ayatollah Ali Khamenei, the secretary of Iran's defense council, Ali Shamkhani, and the chief of staff of Iran's armed forces, Abdulrahim Mousavi, among others. None of the U.S. and Israeli objectives, however, have been met. The new Iranian leadership, centered around the Islamic Revolutionary Guard Corps, IRGC, is more defiant and intransigent than the previous leadership. Iran maintains control over the Strait of Hormuz. It charges as much as $2 million for every oil tanker passing through it. These tariffs, which Iran introduced as part of its demand for war reparations, must be paid in Chinese currency, part of an attempt by Iran, China, and Russia to break the hegemony of the U.S. dollar. Iran also retains significant missile and drone stockpiles and enriched uranium, which it has warned it will increase to 90% purity if attacked again. Iran is the clear winner of Operation Epic Fury. Trump is the clear loser. The dilemma is that Trump's penchant for inventing his own reality means he is unlikely to acknowledge his blunder and negotiate a way out of the debacle he created. Trump, without congressional approval, has already squandered at least $29 billion on the war, according to the Pentagon, although analysis by Stephen Semler of Popular Information places the figure closer to $72 billion. The human cost is already high. U.S. and Israeli strikes have killed more than 3,300 Iranian civilians, including at least 221 children. Over 3 million Iranians have been displaced, along with over 1 million Lebanese from Israel's ongoing bombardment and ethnic cleansing of southern Lebanon. There are, at the same time, over 2 million displaced Palestinians from the genocide in Gaza, and another 1,100 killed and 40,000 displaced Palestinians in the occupied West Bank. Fuel shortages and supply disruptions are crippling countries in Asia, with Thailand facing panic buying and rationing at some petrol stations. Vietnam and South Korea are scrambling to secure alternative crude and fuel supplies. Japan, which relies on the Persian Gulf for roughly 95% of its crude oil imports, has had to dip twice into its strategic reserves since the war started in February. The rise in price of liquefied petroleum means cooking fuel prices have increased by about 7% for domestic use in India, but have skyrocketed by around 76% in the commercial sector. This has resulted in production cuts and job losses in the garment and textile sector in India, as well as in Bangladesh and Cambodia. There are shortages of helium, aluminum, and naphtha, also transited through the Strait of Hormuz. These shortages have seen production declines, including among microchip manufacturers, construction firms, and the plastic packaging sector. Steel mills in India and automakers in Japan have cut production. Tens of thousands of workers across the globe have already lost their jobs. Asian airlines, along with many on the European continent, including those from Germany, Turkey, and Greece, are loading extra fuel at their airports, cutting flights and raising surcharges with a doubling of the price of jet fuel. The United Arab Emirates, one of the world's richest states, with sovereign wealth funds that total more than $2 trillion, has asked the U.S. for a wartime financial lifeline in the wake of missile-damaged gas fields and a halt to shipping in the Strait of Hormuz, according to the Wall Street Journal. Millions of people, especially in Asia and Africa, are at risk of falling into dire poverty because of the war, according to the United Nations Development Program. The U.S., which is a net exporter of oil and natural gas, has been relatively insulated from the global shock, although gasoline prices have risen by around 40% to more than $4.50 a gallon. The average U.S. diesel price has increased by nearly 50%, surpassing $5.60 a gallon. But it's only a matter of time before the breakdown of the global economy ravages the U.S. The Trump administration is pushing us towards a global depression with all of the social and political instability that comes with a catastrophic financial crisis. Trump is desperate. He spews out expletive-laden threats to Iran on social media, writing, "Open the fucking Strait of Hormuz, you crazy bastards." He also posts artificial intelligence-generated images showing the U.S. military obliterating the Iranian military. He has threatened to bomb Iranians back to the Stone Age where they belong and lambasts his critics as traitors. When the fake news says that the Iranian enemy is doing well militarily against us, it's virtual treason in that it is such a false and even preposterous statement. He declared on Truth Social, "They are aiding and abetting the enemy." This screed was followed by an image of a map with Venezuela overlaid with the U.S. flag. The caption read, 51st state. Before leaving for China, Trump claimed, "We have Iran very much under control. We're either going to make a deal or they're going to be decimated. One way or the other, we win." The rants are pathetic and unhinged, but they're also ominous. The U.S. is building up troop levels in the region. It has deployed the Tripoli Amphibious Ready Group with the 31st Marine Expeditionary Unit, composed of about 3,500 sailors and Marines, in addition to transport and strike fighter aircraft and assault and tactical assets. It has deployed the Boxer Amphibious Ready Group, along with about 2,500 Marines from the 11th Marine Expeditionary Unit, equipped with F-35B Lightning II stealth fighters, MV-22B Osprey, tilt rotors, and attack helicopters. The U.S. has also sent around 2,000 paratroopers to the Persian Gulf and is reportedly considering augmenting these forces with an additional 10,000 troops. A resumption of the bombing, coupled with even a limited ground assault, would ensure a long and costly war. It would fulfill Israel's objective, which seeks to bomb Iran into a failed state, but will be another mortal blow to the U.S. empire. A ground assault on Karg Island, which lies 16 miles off Iran's coast and serves as the country's main oil storage and export terminal, processing around 90% of the country's oil exports, would send seismic shockwaves through the global economy. And if U.S. troops attempt to seize Iranian territory, Iran will deploy its arsenal of anti-ship cruise missiles, ballistic missiles, underwater drones, and mines, making any occupation deadly. We are in serious trouble. The management of the conflict is far beyond the capabilities of the buffoons within the Trump administration. They prefer global misery and carnage to defeat. By the time they face the inevitable, they will have left mounds of corpses in their wake. The tragedy is not that the empire is dying. The tragedy is that the empire is bringing so many innocents down with it. That was Trump's Iranian Nightmare, written by Chris Hedges, narrated by Eunice Wong. For the Chris Hedges Report, chrishedges.substack.com.

All right. So the previous program was the Chris Hedges Report, and that is heard Mondays at 6 p.m. here on WBAI New York, 99.5 FM and WBAI.org online. All right. Stay tuned for Building Bridges here on WBAI New York, as well as our sister station in Washington, D.C., 89.3 FM, WPFW, and it's now 7 p.m. Stay tuned.

0: I'm Mimi Rosenberg, and this is Building Bridges, and I bring you this program with a very, very heavy heart. We have lost two of our great, great activists. Howard Jordan, one of the important long-term intellectual, activist, political, economic analyst, independista in the Puerto Rican movement, in the movement for socialism in this country, for equal rights and justice. Howard Jordan, we miss you, but Howard Jordan presente, and there will be more programming and more remembrances, because he has a legacy that we need to continue to lift up. And I also was just informed yesterday of the loss of one of the great trade union leaders, one of the great black nationalist liberation figures of my lifetime, and that is Secretary Treasurer of the Teamsters Local 808, Chris Silvera, one of the authors of the Million Worker March and everything else that had to do with uplifting the role of the working masses and towards a society similarly with Howard, a socialist society, a society of equal rights and justice, because there can be no peace without equal rights and justice. So we will be doing more programming on these two critical brothers. But presente always, Chris Silvera, Howard Jordan. Today, excerpts I recorded from a gathering organized by Doctors Against Genocide under the theme, We Will Rebuild with Physicians. Frontline witnesses from Gaza, including Dr. Mohammed Mustafa, Dr. Mohammed Kuseya, Dr. Yipeng Ji, and with Dr. Karmala and Dr. Nidal Jabor, founders and coordinators of Doctors Against Genocide. Within our lifetime, co-founder and activist for a free, free Palestine from the river to the sea, recently the subject of an assassination plot by an offshoot inspired by the Jewish Defense League, which the FBI has described as a violent extremist organization, Nerdin Keshwani moderates the forum. They speak of shattered hospitals, mass death, and the brutal realities confronting Palestinian civilians and medical workers. But they also bear witness to something else, the indomitable spirit of a people struggling for liberation and self-determination, and to acts of healing and solidarity aimed not at charity, but at helping rebuild Palestinian life, institutions, and community. These are voices from the front lines bearing witness for us all.
1: We will rebuild. It's about Palestine. It's about the reality on the ground, the destruction that has been inflicted on Gaza's healthcare system, and the urgent responsibility we all share to respond. Hospitals have been bombed. Doctors have been killed, detained, and targeted for simply doing their jobs. The entire medical system has been pushed beyond the brink of collapse. And although there's a so-called ceasefire in place, we know that it is not just direct bombs and bullets that are killing the Palestinian people. It is also the entire destruction of society, of the medical infrastructure, that is killing people every single day, even if they are not officially part of the genocide death toll count. This is a continuation of the genocide. This is the purpose of the genocide. So we are here first and foremost for the people of Gaza, the people of the West Bank, the people of Palestine, all oppressed people of the world, to take a stand and show that there are always going to be people of conscience that are willing to risk themselves to do what's right. So at the same time, we renew our call for the release of Dr. Hassan Abu Safiya and all detained Palestinian political prisoners, because we need to remind people that just because there's a so-called ceasefire, it doesn't mean that the people of Gaza are not continuously suffering the effects of this genocide. In Islam, we're taught that saving one life is like saving all of humanity. And the work being discussed here tonight, the money that we're fundraising tonight, is literally that. So we're honored to hear directly from the physicians who've been part of it.
2: Thank you.
1: I'm going to hand the microphone off to Dr. Karima, who's going to ground us in Doctors Against Genocide and the work that we're doing here today.
3: Thank you, everyone. Ramadan Kareem, thank you for being here with us. And thank you, Nardeen, very much for doing this. You're amazing. I just want to quickly talk about Doctors Against Genocide. It is an organization that is founded by Palestinians. And we, as Palestinians, know what it means to face injustice. We know what it is to live under genocidal conditions. We are very sensitive to genocidal conditions. And we learned the hard way how to stand in solidarity with the people who are suffering. Doctors Against Genocide is rooted in education, advocacy, and community support. We educate about what it means to have a people suffer war crimes, crimes against humanity, and genocide. We are studying genocide as a science because it has signs and symptoms that affects a community and makes them susceptible to the disease of genocide. And this is on us as a medical community because we swore an oath to do no harm and we protect life. This is our mission. It is rooted in protection of life. We also do advocacy. Yesterday and the day before, many of us were in Washington, D.C. Many of us went to the UN offices, went to the Parliament in Canada or the UK, advocating to end aggression on life. And this is also a core mission for Doctors Against Genocide. Lastly, community support. We do not call it aid. We do not say aid. No. We are not doing charity. We are standing in the corner of the people who suffer. We do that by giving them agency, by protecting their dignity above everything. Protecting of their dignity means to let them decide how they want things to be done. We are just agents of help. We are privileged because we are able to bring resources to the communities that are suffering. This is how we do it in Gaza. This is how we do it in Sudan. This is how we do it in Congo and Rohingya. We do not dictate the terms. They tell us we want this. And Dr. Jbour spends the night talking to the doctors in Gaza every night. And we try our best to do what they want us to do. Because of that, I want every one of us collectively to be generous. Generous with our time, generous with our resources, generous with our efforts, because it does save lives. And I also want to tell you that every single Doctors Against Genocide is a volunteer. We are volunteer-based. We pay for things that we have to pay for, like the website, like, you know, the expenses that we need to do, building, you know, things here that we need for the organization to function, but we are all volunteers. Most of us have completely 100% full-time jobs. And we do that on top of our work because we care and because we refuse to be silent and we refuse to look away. So thank you, everyone.
1: Thank you. Thank you so much, Dr. Krenner, for those amazing words, and I will adjust my vocabulary accordingly, as I hope you all do. We're not calling aid. This is our responsibility, and this is why Within Our Lifetime has exclusively partnered with Doctors Against Genocide ever since their founding, because there is no organization as principled and as deeply devoted. So I'll start with Dr. Muhammad, who is on my right.
4: Dr. Muhammad, I'm a pediatrician based out of Denver, Colorado. I've been a member now of Doctors Against Genocide for about 3 years. Initially, I was very heartbroken when I saw what was happening in Gaza, and I kept on looking for different groups that would help me utilize my position and my privilege to try and leverage that to actually make a difference. And I happened across Doctors Against Genocide, and as they say, the rest is history. And so through what I learned and through what I saw and the exposure I had with Doctors Against Genocide, we started a local chapter in Colorado. I managed to recruit a good amount of physicians. We've been involved in political action and advocacy there, as well as I felt empowered to apply and actually go to Gaza. And so I've been fortunate, had the eternal privilege of going to Gaza twice so far. I went in January of 2025, and then most recently this January as well. So it's been about 3 weeks since I was in Gaza. During my time in Gaza the first time, it was very obvious, and as I'm sure it is to most of you guys, that there is a deliberate targeting of the people in Gaza through, you know, trauma from explosions or shrapnel or direct targeting. And myself, being a pediatrician, it was very hard to see this happening, especially the kids who are, you know, the most innocent amongst us. And so, during that time, we would struggle to save lives because we would be missing essential supplies and we'd be missing subspecialists. I have a couple pictures of kids that we operated on. This is myself and a friend of mine, Dr. Abdul Wahab Awarda. And this is a 3-year-old child who has a piece of shrapnel that actually I saved with me but forgot to bring, unfortunately. That piece of shrapnel is about 15 grams and it ended up destroying his spleen, most of his pancreas, parts of his large intestine. The blast injury hurt his small intestine as well. So he ended up with a colostomy. In a war zone, you can imagine that is just very difficult to manage. This is another 2-3-year-old child who we had in the emergency room who came in with lacerations, and ultimately it turns out he had a piece of shrapnel on his brain. And so working in that situation, we didn't have a pediatric neurosurgeon with us, and so I had to apologize to the family knowing what was going to happen to this child, that this child was eventually going to pass. And when you're a foreign healthcare worker, people think you have a magical ability to make a difference that others don't. And so the family is grabbing onto me, asking me to intervene, and there's nothing I could do other than find this child a quiet bed in the back of the ED, where he did ultimately end up passing. In addition to the attacks on people, there's an attack on the psyche of a Palestinian. The ones who are fortunate enough to survive have suffered the same kind of levels of injury internally. There's another child who, while we were walking around in the hospital, showed me her best friend's grave, who she's buried in the hospital. So this was last year, and then most importantly, there was direct attacks on healthcare facilities within the Gaza. As I had, I think, close to 36 functioning hospitals. 33 of them had been directly targeted at some point by the Israeli military. When I came back, I worked with Doctors Against Genocide to advocate on the Hill as best I could, but even then, nothing felt the same as going back there and actually working on the ground. And so the second time when I came back, I saw more of the long-term effects, the destruction of the healthcare system. You start to see the fracturing of this base level of care that people would historically get. You start to see the effects of it, whether that's an increase in chronic illness or increased incidences of communicable diseases. And so, this is, since we're talking about fracturing the healthcare system, today we're talking about Kamal Adwan Hospital. I actually, during my first time there, I had a chance to go and see Kamal Adwan Hospital. We were one of the first teams that made it there. And so the health ministry actually asked us to see what supplies are still available. For those who don't know, Kamal Adwan Hospital is actually a pediatric hospital. It's a children's hospital. And so this is a video from the inside of it. You can see that Kamal Adwan was sieged and it was lit on fire by the Israeli military. And you can see it's just all cribs. For those in healthcare, the medical supplies in that hospital are only sufficient for children. You cannot use a tube for breathing that is designed for a child. For an adult, they will suffocate. But despite that, they still sieged Kamal Adwan Hospital and arrested my colleague, Dr. Hassan Sophia, who is also a pediatrician, who has now been in Israeli custody for over a year. And so Allah grant him freedom soon. But the Kamal Adwan Hospital is an example of one of tens of different hospitals that have been destroyed in Gaza. And Kamal Adwan Hospital is also the most northerly hospital in Gaza. And so that's why the importance of trying to rebuild it, trying to establish it as a vital lifeline for the people. And so this is the day that we're leaving. And so, subhanAllah, kids, the reason that I love being a pediatrician is kids have the ability to find joy in anything. As long as they're safe, they're secure, their bellies are full. Well, even with down power lines, they'll turn it into a swing. That was also the day the North and South were reconnected, so we got to see families meeting for the first time. But so this is when we came back. We were in D.C. I'll cycle through these quickly. I'm meeting with the Benjamin, getting to speak on the Capitol, and this is the second time I went back. And so during the time in the year since I was there, the Israeli military has deliberately destroyed housing structures, and that's the 90% of housing that has been destroyed at this point. The vast majority of people live in these tent cities. So you can imagine when we say there's an increase in communicable diseases and a lack of healthcare systems that can adequately address care for patients, you start ending up with bad outcomes. Because these systems have been targeted so much, it's become difficult to provide, even in places where there are hospitals, to provide high-level care. There's an infant who was born with a congenital cardiac malformation. I'm doing an ultrasound of his heart to try and figure out what the diagnosis is. This child ultimately passed because we did not have the ability to care for them. This is another child. This is a premature infant who was born, and they're suffering respiratory distress because of a crucial medication that is available in every hospital here. It's also on the WHO list of emergency medications called surfactant. It has no use in adults. It is only usable in children. Actually, if you give it to adults, it causes their lungs to bleed. But we have been unable to get it. When I found out about this situation, I reached out immediately to Nilal and Karama, and they added it to their list of advocacy requests that they've been talking on the Capitol for. And so I've been very fortunate that my work on the ground, as well as my work with doctors against genocide, I've been able to integrate that, I think, in an effective manner. After a particularly difficult night where I had five children, five babies in the ICU die on me, three of them had respiratory issues and two had cardiac issues, I spoke with the hospital and asked them to just call me if they needed me, but I wanted to go and work in another pediatric setting. And so one of my colleagues that I met the last time I was in Gaza, his name is Dr. Azadine Shab, he actually established a free clinic in northern Jabalia where, again, this is what the entire environment looks like. One of the more important things, even than just providing medical care, is people in Gaza can't afford to buy medications because most of the people in Gaza don't have jobs. And so you start to encounter these systematic issues that you have to address them one by one. Otherwise, it doesn't solve the problem to just show up and provide care. It doesn't solve the problem to just know what the diagnosis is if you can't treat. Again, my friend sees close to 100 patients a day and distributes free medications, has a shortage of medications. Again, I reached out to Nibon, and immediately he told me Doctors Against Genocide would sponsor medications for the clinic. And so, come to find out when I was talking to Nibon about this, that Doctors Against Genocide has multiple projects similar to this on the ground. And so I was able to go and see where they've set up a similar kind of medical facility that actually has subspecialist care also in the north of Gaza. You can see they were trying to bring the same level of excellence of care that you'd expect for your family members in some of the most affected areas. And so this medical point has an ophthalmologist, has an OB-GYN doc, has nutrition doctors. They also have the first physical therapy center in the north. And for people who live that far north, it is very difficult for them to get to, you know, Gaza City. It's, you know, in excess of an hour trip while walking. And especially if you're somebody who's injured, who needs physical therapy, you're not going to be able to make that trip. So being able to bring that care to them proved to be critical and life-altering. And again, this entire medical point is exclusively funded by Doctors Against Genocide. And they also helped to purchase an ambulance to help move these critical patients around. That's the

0: with a way that they could also give back to their community and be a part of healing their own people. And so that's one of the very beautiful aspects that I've had a chance to see. And so despite the difficulties we've suffered in terms of not having medications that are necessary, not having the facilities that are necessary, over time and through effort and through your contributions, we've been able to slowly build back. And so right now, rebuilding Kamata One Hospital is the biggest project, but also I think the one that will be able to become an anchor point in the north, which is, again, as you guys saw, an area that has just been utterly, utterly devastated. But thank you so much.
1: Thank you.
2: We're moving on to our next doctor, Dr. Mohammed Mustafa. We'd love to hear from you, a bit about your background that you can share with the audience, and then also, we know that you served on the ground in Gaza, and just from your perspective, describing what the healthcare system looks like under siege and bombardment, some of the most difficult situations you face as a physician there. What does it actually mean to be a doctor operating under bombs, under bombardment? And, what keeps Palestinian doctors continuing their work despite these conditions?
3: Assalamu alaikum, everyone. Still just into the jet lag. I've been traveling everywhere. But I'm really honored and privileged to be here with Doctors Against Genocide to do such fantastic and amazing work. Do you know, I'll take you back to my very first day in Gaza, my very first morning. So we arrived late at night, and the next morning I was in the emergency department. And this was at the European hospital. And I remember at 9 o'clock we got told that a missile has hit the playground, and to come to the emergency room and just wait for people to come. And I remember when people started flooding in. It was my first time really of seeing a mass casualty event like that. I'd dealt with mass casualty events before, but nothing like this. And I remember when parents came in and they would bring in those thick blankets that I'm sure many of us grew up in Arab households. So I remember when these blankets came in and we would have to open up these blankets, and you wouldn't know what was under the blanket. You wouldn't know if it was someone that was alive, you wouldn't know if they were dead, and you wouldn't know what type of injuries they would have. And I remember the very first blanket that I opened, and it was a child with half his head missing. And when I opened the blanket, it pulled out part of his brain. And I saw this dismembered, burnt body, bones sticking out, burnt right down to the flesh. And I'm sorry if I'm graphic, but I just want you to understand, these are children. And I remember as a grown man just freezing, frozen, scared, because you could still hear the bombs going off outside, and I was right here seeing this child so mutilated. And I remember thinking to myself, what violence did this to a child? And if this violence could do this to a child, what could it do to me? What could it do to the rest of us here in this hospital? And I remember even with my hands shaking, the nurses started pushing me and they started saying, ya doctor, mihtajinak, ya doctor, we need you. And I remember having to snap out of it and assess for the next patient, and we saw this kid and he had this hole in his back from shrapnel, and he was still alive, and I picked him up and I put him on a bed and we got to work on him. And you know, we've got family members coming in, parents grabbing you, they want you to see their child because there's not enough doctors and there's all these injured, and they would grab you and they would ask you to come see their child, and you would have to tell parents no, you're seeing this one, and you would have to watch kids on the floor bleeding out, the carnage. But there was one moment in that very incident that really, really stuck out to me. And it was when a student nurse walked into the resus room, and she didn't say a word to anybody. She walked right in the middle, and there was a child on the floor who was bleeding from his abdomen.

And she sat down on the floor, bodies everywhere, and she just sat down and she picked up this child and she put this child's head on her lap and she started stroking his head. And she stroked his head till that child died. He died within a few minutes. But you know what struck out to me from that, while I was attending and seeing these other children, was this nurse knew her role. How many times has she walked into a mass casualty event and realized that trying to save lives, that trying to put in cannulas, tourniqueting limbs, wasn't the right thing to do? The right thing to do was to comfort. That was a moment that really stuck with me. And I always contemplate and I think about what must she have experienced and what was going on in her head when she could see people screaming and people pulling doctors and nurses left and right to see the sick and the wounded. And she thought, the best use of my time is to sit here and be there for this child. This child who is bleeding from his abdomen, is watching as other children around him are taking their last breaths, is hearing screams of family members and the wailing of mothers, and he's alone, this child. Sometimes I imagine what is it like, those last moments of a child, where they have to sit there and watch as they can hear bombs raining outside, as people step over them, and they're alone. That's the reality of what goes on in Gaza. That's the reality of what happens in those emergency rooms. You know, I remember when I'd work in the north of Gaza where we'd have very little supplies and we would be putting in chest drains into children. And sometimes we wouldn't have enough time to get the ketamine and the painkillers. We would just have so many to see that sometimes we would just cut into this child without giving them any anaesthetic. Sometimes we would give them anaesthetic, but we would just give them a little bit, just enough. And yet the child is still conscious. They grab your hand as you're cutting through their chest. They're wailing and they're screaming and you're the one cutting into their lungs to put a chest drain in. When this child has already been traumatized and has watched their entire family blown to pieces in front of them, and yet here I am taking a knife and stabbing that child in the chest. The trauma that I inflict on those children. You know, we see these mass casualty events on a 15, 20 second, 30 second reel, and we scroll past. But when you're right there in the heart of it, it affects you differently. And it was different for me because I'm from Gaza. There were times where we had these mass casualty events, and it was my family that were bringing them in the ambulances because my uncles were the paramedics. It was my family that was killed in those mass casualty events, and it was them that I would see when I would open up those blankets. It hits different. And sometimes we have to remember the price that those people are paying. You know, our religion is not a religion of resilience. It's a religion of justice. And those people deserve justice. We can't sit there and admire them because it takes away the responsibility that we have. Mm-hmm. We can't romanticize their courage because that in itself is dehumanization. The very bombs that destroyed that child and the policies that allowed those bombs to destroy that child, that level of dehumanization is what we do when we romanticize their suffering and their pain. We have to be better. We have to do better.

0: Do you know, I know this is a Ramadan event, so, and we see all the time how people invoke scripture. Like we've seen the American ambassador to Israel, where he talked about Israel being a greater Israel. People don't sometimes realize the violence that that will take. And I want to bring it back to biblical scripture as well, that gives me hope. Because the story of Moses, where he led his people from Pharaoh, a man who would kill the firstborn children, a man who would starve them, who would enslave them, and who would kill them. And he led his people, and right there at the sea, behind them was a genocidal army, and in front of them was the sea. What did he do? He took his wooden staff, and he hit the ground, and the seas parted. I would argue that this is the story of Gaza right now. But it is not a wooden staff that the people of Gaza have hit the ground with. Behind them is a genocidal army, above them is drones, beneath them is rubble, and in front of them is the sea. But that staff that they hit on the ground was made not of wood, it was made of the truth. And that truth has parted the hearts and minds of millions of people around the world. Those people now see the truth of what Zionism is. They see the truth of these institutions that claim to uphold human rights. That's what the people of Gaza did. They already have their freedom. They have already parted the hearts and minds of millions of people. And no matter if Israel occupies Gaza, if it occupies the West Bank, Palestine occupies the hearts and minds of millions of people across the world. And no matter how many algorithms they buy, no matter how many news stations they coerce, they can never ever take that away from the Palestinian people. They were the ones that got their own freedom. They were the ones that freed themselves. They were the ones that parted the seas. And it was their staff of the truth that did that. And this is why it is so important when I say we don't romanticize the people of Gaza. We don't put them up on a pedestal and talk about how graceful they are, the way that they suffer. Because it is easy for us to call out those that talk so ill of the people of Gaza and talk to them like they are beneath their feet when they call them human animals and dogs. But we can't put them on a pedestal either, because it takes away the responsibility that we have to them. We have to walk side by side with them. When a mother comes to the emergency department and her children are melted in plastic bags, that is not resilience. That is pain. And we can't put that mother on a pedestal as much as we would like to. The responsibility is just no mother should ever have to deal with that. Whether she is Muslim or any other religion, whether she's Palestinian or Rohingya or Kashmir or Syria or Yemen or Sudan or Congo. The moment that we take them off that pedestal is the moment that we walk side by side with them. And like I said, the seas have already been parted. The way is straight ahead for those people in Gaza, and all we have to do is walk side by side with them, and they will have their freedom. Thank you.
1: Thank you.
2: That was incredibly powerful, and of course, everything you said is just going to echo, you know, throughout my thoughts. I'm really excited to hear from our next speaker, Dr. Yipeng Ji. Solid, Of course, we would love to hear a little bit about you that you can share to the audience, and of course, you know, any of the questions that I asked the previous panelists that you would like to address as well. But also, I know you have a unique experience with being involved in the Global Freedom Flotilla. So if you would like to talk about that, the goal that, and the effort that it was trying to accomplish, as well as, you know, why is breaking the blockade on Gaza so important from a medical perspective, and, you know, what did you see, you know, throughout your experience that the world needs to understand more clearly?
1: The clinic that I worked at in Rafah no longer exists because the Israeli military destroyed it. The Israeli military has attacked every hospital in Gaza repeatedly. I was supposed to work at Nasser Medical Complex in the emergency department. I couldn't because it was surrounded by Israeli tanks. While I was in Rafah working at these primary care clinics, I would also attend the United Nations coordinated meetings. And what they told us was the Israeli military is moving in on this hospital. They're besieging the hospital. They killed healthcare workers. They detained healthcare workers from this hospital. What were we told before we entered Gaza? Oh, just avoid the windows because the Israeli snipers are killing or maiming healthcare workers. They're aiming for movement even inside of these hospitals. Working at these primary care clinics, there were not enough medications and supplies. We brought in 16 suitcases among four of us for a population of 1.4 million Palestinians at that time in Rafah. This was 2 years ago. There was a famine 2 years ago. The international community declared a famine last year. There's a full siege and blockade on Gaza again since Israel and the U.S. launched airstrikes on Iran. This policy and practice of attacking hospitals, clinics in Gaza has been exported to other places like Iran and Lebanon. Israel is using its policies and practices of destroying healthcare and exporting it. As we know, Palestine has been the testing ground for their colonial violence. And I look towards people who see things for what they are, but choose not to let the world dictate to us that some lives are worth less than others, if anything, worth nothing at all. We refuse that world.
3: I'm going to start my talk by giving up my seat to two special guests who just came. For me, it was a surprise that they are here, because it's not just the Palestinian people who have been enduring injustice and discrimination and slavery and apartheid for a long time. It is our brothers and sisters, the African Americans and the black people in Africa and everywhere. That's why we're honored to have our Doctors Against Genocide, True Doctors Against Genocide guest, Dr. Tlala Mofokeng, coming. She's here. She is the United Nations Rocket Star. I'd like to have you come to the scene. So I'm giving you my seat. So please join me in welcoming Dr. Mofokeng. United Nations Rocket Star, I'd like to help.
4: Oh my gosh.
3: She was one of the three brave voices at the United Nations to stand up against genocide. And she suffered a lot because she dared to say no to the systems of oppression and genocide. She is a South African doctor who grew up under apartheid. So she knows it for firsthand, what it means to be devalued, what it means to be dehumanized. And we, the Palestinian people, will never forget those brave voices that stood with us, and that they joined in solidarity and they did everything they can to help us, because we too are in the same struggle, whether you are white or black or Palestinian. We, the people of conscience all over the world, should unite against the ruling class, the Epstein class. We are all targets. And if we allow them to mask their power and their money and their wealth, soon all of us will be disposable and they can get rid of all of us. And that including white people. So this fight is not about color, it's not about religion, it's not about faith or nationality, it's about humanity. The only thing that has never been tried in history is humanity, and we are here to say that we are starting this path with all of you. So I'm going to give Dr. Mofokeng the opportunity to speak. We really appreciate you. Thank you. We didn't know you were here or that you were going to be coming, but we really appreciate that. We appreciate all the help offered to us. And actually, we and Dr. Mofokeng managed to introduce a new definition of the genocide. It's called the medical definition of genocide. Because we as doctors, healthcare workers, we care about life. We don't care about the international or the legal. We have to read all these legal things and intentions of others. We don't care about that. If you are planning to get rid of people, start getting rid of people, you are committing genocide. We will call you that because we care about preventing things. We want to save lives. I don't want the ICJ to say it's a genocide 10 years down the road. So many lives will be lost by them. We want to call it now. Whenever we see the early signs of symptom genocide, call it now and act accordingly and mobilize accordingly. And she was a very instrumental voice for us at the United Nations to help us get that. Thank you, Dr. Mofokeng.
5: South Africa. I still live in Johannesburg in South Africa, but my hometown is a village in Free State province called Qaqa, and that's where my family was living and is still living under the segregated apartheid racial laws of South Africa. When my grandparents' land was dispossessed and our farm was dispossessed, when I was a child, like many children of Gaza at age 8, 9, 10, 11, and 12, I lived in a country where international and global solidarity was very palpable at the time in terms of the pressure that was being applied on the South African apartheid regime. And as a child in that time, Nelson Mandela's name was banned from our country. We could read about him, we could read, write, sing about him. And the only way that our elders were teaching us about the anti-apartheid resistance and the struggle and why it was important was through the Palestinian story and their own fight for liberation and for the ultimate freedom. And so fast forward, as a medical doctor, I applied to be a UN Special Rapporteur on the Right to Health. And at the time, the COVID pandemic was just emerging as a global crisis. And of course, I got the role. And I was very clear in the beginning that I would bring about an analysis that's anti-colonial and anti-racist on why, for most of the people around the world, the right to health has not been realized. And it was very important for me as a black woman from Africa who embodies many of the characteristics that leads to stigma, discrimination, criminalization, dehumanization, to speak that language within the United Nations at that point in time, because I felt that that institution had not been and was not still working for people like myself. And as it is with these roles, one is presented with a choice. You either make being part of the United Nations your personality, or what I chose was to hold the mirror to the United Nations very early on. Yes.

0: But at the end of the day, I'm willing to sacrifice. And you guys got to ask yourselves every day that question. What are you willing to sacrifice for the greater good? Because that's what it's going to take in this revolution that we experience. And I'll end it here. This is a revolution. But the revolution starts with yourself. Love and solidarity. Power to all people.
1: Thank you so much, Chris Smalls, Dr. Yiping, Dr. Mofokane, Dr. Brenna, nice to meet you, Dr. Nada, Dr. Kamara, Dr. Muhammad Mustafa, Dr. Muhammad Aziz. Give a round of applause to our amazing guests.
2: I just want to say, I wasn't expecting all of this. This has been fun. This has been fantastic. You know, I thought it was going to be a few of us, but it turned out to be all of us. And Chris, I always love it when this guy comes here, man. He just cheers me up every time that he comes. You know, I also want to say something about, you know, this entire movement as well. It's a global movement, but it almost feels like we're all neighbors. Do you know, you meet people with the same set of values that you have. And there is a quote which is, you know, friendships are based on shared experiences, but relationships are based on shared values. And I feel like the whole world has built a relationship, whether you are activists in the USA, in the UK, in South Africa, in Australia, we've built a family because of our shared values. And it's always amazing every time I travel and I talk at one of these events and I meet people and I see people like Chris and Yiping. It always just inspires me all the time to keep going. Like, we have got a family here. We have built a family. And this family is not only going to free Palestine, it has now built the foundations to free Sudan, to free Congo, to free the rest of this world from this war machine, imperialism, this capitalistic system, which feeds on the poor, that only gives to the rich. So, you know, we've got a family now. We've got to look after each other.
3: And you are the family. 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We will rebuild. We close with a call for the immediate release of all Palestinian healthcare workers held in Israeli detention, including Dr. Hussein Abu Safia, who has been held without charge and subject to torture. We stand in solidarity with medical personnel who risk their lives to care for the wounded and call for an end to the detention, abuse, and persecution of healthcare workers. Free all the Palestinian political prisoners. Free Dr. Abu Safia. Free all detained medical personnel. Stop the torture of Palestinians held in the chambers of the Zionist dungeons. For Building Bridges, I'm Mimi Rosenberg. 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

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Up next, Housing Notebook with Scott Sommer.